0: of a number of prominent issues facing the country's farmers, including the rising cost of energy and climate change. At the heart of the 700-acre site is ploughing with more than 350 competitors and 34 unique classes. A number of major livestock competitions will also be staged, including the All-Ireland Aberdeen Angus Finals. The US President Donald Trump has denounced what he has called a sick conspiracy against artificial intelligence and data centers. Writing on social media, he criticized calls for controls of AI, suggesting they would limit a lead the US has over China in the sector. Mr. Trump said the only guardrails that AI needed were a strong and smart president, which he added the US had in spades. It comes after the leaders of three of the big AI companies called for a slowing of the pace of development and closer monitoring. A new report on airport expansion across Europe says Dublin Airport is on course to exhaust its entire fair share carbon budget by 2034 as the government moves to remove restrictions on further passenger growth. The analysis finds that allowing continued expansion at Dublin could increase annual carbon emissions associated with the airport by more than 65%. This would leave it producing over 2.5 times the joint emissions considered compatible with limiting global warming to 1.7 degrees Celsius, a less strict threshold than the 1.5 degree goal contained in the Paris Agreement. And the weather forecast. A band of heavy blustery showers will affect the eastern half of the country tonight. While clear skies will develop, scattered showers will move into the west and northwest counties overnight, some making their way further east again later. Mist patches forming too. Lowest temperatures of 11 and 14 degrees with moderating west to southwest winds. That's all from the newsroom for now. I'll be back in 1 hour with more news.
1: Natasha, thank you very much for that. Hello to Breda. Listening on a rainy night in Galway, a fan of Paul Weller. I'll see what I can do for you before the hour is out. And hello to Catherine, who enjoyed hearing Sunshine on Leith, and Declan and Wexford recommending our checkouts. Some fans of Hibernian FC singing that tune on YouTube. I am aware it's something of an anthem over there for them, but I'll check it out when I'm not watching Miss Rachel on YouTube Kids with my 1-year-old.

gently into the final hour of tonight's programme with the Irish-American singer and songwriter Shannon Lay. That was a song called Geist from her album of the same name from 5 years back. And to follow from Buffalo in New York, this is Julie Byrne.

Julie Byrne there, a hugely talented singer and songwriter who I was lucky enough to interview. I'd say it was coming up on 3 years ago now, when she performed in Dingle as part of Other Voices. We heard a beautiful song called The Greater Wings. And next up, it is Paul Weller for Breda and Galway, and Do You Do Something to Me.

Paul Weller from the mid-1990s there, and You Do Something to Me. And hovering around that time period for this next one, maybe a couple of years after, indeed, yeah, it was 1997, that Supergrass released their brilliant second album, In It For The Money. From it, this is Late Date and Late In The Day.

Supergrass, that was Late in the Day, and now it's time for something completely different. This is Andy Irvine and Paul Brady from their classic album from the mid-1970s, and Autumn Gold.

0: Andy Irvine and Paul Brady from 50 years back. That was Autumn Gold. And now to a great Irish band who've been on the go for about 20 years or so now, formed in Dublin and featuring the great lyricism and voice of Brian Branigan, backed by Anton Hegarty, Julie Bienvenu, and Joe Chester. This is A Lazarus Soul and Long Balconies.
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half past one. This is Late Date on RTE Radio 1. We are with you until 2. And that was music released back in 2003 by the American band Fountains of Wayne. The tune was called Hack and Sack, and you can find that on their brilliant album called Welcome Interstate Managers. Well, Hack and Sack is in New Jersey. This next band, who are going to take us into the final half hour of the programme, are from Hoboken, New Jersey. This is Yo La Tengo.

Yola Tango bring us into the final half hour of tonight's programme. That was Our Way to Fall. That can be found on a record released in the year 2000 called And Then Nothing Turned Itself Inside Out. Well, now it's the incredible voice of the late Sean Tyrrell to take us into Ferner, into the final half hour of tonight's programme. This is One Starry Night, and this is dedicated to Connie.

We heard the powerful voice of the late Sean Tyrrell. The song was One Starry Night, and one of the most beautiful voices ever. Sarah Vaughan with, as we approach the halfway point of the month of September, a song written by Kurt Weill called September Song.

That tune, along with everything else, can be found on our website, which is rte.ie/late date. I'd like to say some hellos before I say goodbye. First to John in Dunleary. Glad you enjoyed the mellow mix tonight. And another John, having heard the song Hackensack from Fountains of Wayne, quoted a line from Billy Joel, which goes as follows. Who needs a house out in Hackensack? Is that all you get for your money? That's from Moving Out, of course, Anthony's song. Must play that before the week is out. Thanks for reminding me. It's been an eternity since I've played that tune, so thank you for that. And finally, Justin there, Joanna and Teddy, thank you for the kind words as always. Okay, we're going to keep it autumnal to send us off into the night. I played this at the start of the month and I thought I'd give it another spin tonight. This is some jazz released back in the late 1950s from Julian Cannonball Adderley and his record called Something Else. And what can I say about this version of Autumn Leaves? It is something else. The man himself on alto saxophone, Hank Jones on piano, Sam Jones on bass, Art Blakey, he of the Jazz Messenger fame on drums, and the one and only Miles Davis on trumpet. I'll chat to you later tonight. Have a great Tuesday. Mind yourselves. And Eowa.

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RT News at 2 o'clock. I'm Natasha Murta. Good morning. Up to 80,000 people are expected to attend the opening day of this year's National Ploughing Championships in Scraggan, County Offaly, later today. This year's event takes place against the backdrop of a number of prominent issues facing the country's farmers, including the rising cost of energy and climate change. At the heart of the 700-acre site is ploughing, with more than 350 competitors and 34 unique classes. The US President Donald Trump has denounced what he has called a sick conspiracy against artificial intelligence and data centres. Writing on social media, he criticised calls for controls of AI, suggesting they would limit a lead the US has over China in the sector. Mr. Trump said the only guardrails that AI needed were a strong and smart president, which he added the US had in spades. It comes after the leaders of the three big AI companies called for slowing of the pace of development and closer monitoring. A new report on airport expansion across Europe says Dublin Airport is on course to exhaust its entire fair share carbon budget by 2034 as the government moves to remove restrictions on further passenger growth. The analysis finds that allowing continued expansion at Dublin could increase annual carbon emissions associated with the airport by more than 65%. This would leave it producing over 2.5 times the joint emissions considered compatible with limiting global warming to 1.6

7 degrees Celsius. And the weather forecast. Clear skies will develop overnight, while scattered showers will move into west and northwest counties later. Lowest temperatures of 11 to 14 degrees. And that's all from the newsroom for now.

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1: Playback Daily, for when only snippets of today's radio will do. I'm Neil O'Sheridan.
2: We are guided by flavour and taste, so then that kind of makes the squeamishness or the fact that it's made from blood a sort of a non-issue then in that regard.
3: Dean Lofta, you can know the Irish for a list joint if you want.
2: Nice, thanks, there you go. I'm going to write that down now for later.
4: That's when they decided to put ankle shackles on me and handcuffs and then proceeded to walk me through the airport.
1: Coming up on this Back Like We Never Left edition of Playback Daily, 'tis but a flesh wound, the dying art of blood as food. Cheers with the kids. Is your Irish good enough for primary school homework? And the Iceman cometh. One Irishman's experience of being detained by the controversial Immigration Enforcement Agency. That's all on the way over the next hour of the Radio Catch-Up Show that was sure it was Tutsin Threachta. Like a phoenix rising from the ashes of a thousand suns, Playback Daily is back. As unputdownable as Marion Keyes' finest work, as unvanquishable as Schwarzenegger in an 80s action movie, as comebackable as that sporting team that defeated that other sporting team that time, Playback Daily has returned from the long hot summer to, well, a pretty warm autumn, let's be honest. And to the warm tones also, let us not forget of David McCullough. As he tells us this morning that, remarkably, 85% of us are the target of scam calls, texts or emails at least once a month. To talk it over with him, David got Niamh Davenport, head of financial crime at the Banking and Payments Federation of Ireland, on the line.
5: People seem to be getting more and more of them, and I think it's the not just one type of message. There's different channels. We're getting calls. I think the research showed that 61% of people were receiving scam calls. Texts were at 58% and emails 51%. So fairly even across the board. So it's all channels of communication that we're getting them on as well, not just one. Oh. And as you mentioned there as well about the AI, I think that helps as well because it's making the content more believable, but it's also helping the volume be able to be pushed out by the fraudsters.
6: Okay, and in terms of how one spots a scam, like what are the red flags you would be warning people about?
5: There's things like an unknown number or a mobile number. For example, your bank or on Post aren't going to be texting you on a normal mobile number, things like that. If there's a link in the text message, that's a red flag as well. Any contact details, to be honest, in a text message, I would not use them. Verify. That was something that came out in the research. 1 in 10 people were still clicking on links in text messages, and about 15% said that they weren't verifying or independently checking what the information said before acting. So really taking that time to think before you click, check independently, and really protect your financial information as well. It's really important.
6: Yeah. The new campaign, you talk about scammers using social engineering. What do you mean by that?
5: Yeah, so we're launching a new campaign with Fraud Smart, See the Scam Behind the Screen. And really what social engineering means, it's just fraudsters manipulating people into taking action. So it's building that sense of urgency, for example. It's the methods that they use to make us believe we are actually talking to a legitimate person rather than a fraudster. So it's building, you know, this urgency, something's going to happen if you don't act quickly. Your Wi-Fi is going to be cut off or your bank account is going to be frozen. And another case as well, building a sense of trust. So one of the red flags is actually, they didn't ask for payment information, but they're building trust. They will ask maybe for some personal information. They might, if it's an investment scam, they may take some time, sometimes a couple of months before they even ask you to make a payment. So it's this sense of urgency or pressure and then building a sense of trust. So it's see the scam behind the screen. Don't trust what's in front of you automatically. Really take that time to do your checks.
6: In terms of how people react to this, I mean, obviously some people fall for these scams or the scammers wouldn't be doing it, but I mean, are most people taking action to them, or are they ignoring them, or what are they doing?
5: Most people are ignoring them, which is great. I think there's so many now that we are kind of wiser to it, we're ignoring it, but 1 in 10 is still clicking or reacting to it, so it's quite

0: a significant number. And because of the volume of them, there's still going to be a number of people who fall victim to it. And, the, you know, people can lose a small amount of money or thousands of amounts, it ranges depending on the type of scam. So really taking that time, life is busy, we're on the go. If you are expecting a parcel and you see something coming in with a custom charge on it, you're going to pay it. And also to remember that fraudsters use what's in the news. So, you know, recently we've had the changes to the custom charges. You might not be aware of exactly what that is and think, oh, well, I am expecting something, I'm going to click on it. We have the government savings scheme coming up as well. So they'll be using that in the news around investment scams. They pick what's going on in the world, again, building that sense of trust. Oh, I've heard about that. That's actually what that is, when it's not. So they are quite clever in what they're doing.
1: Okay. Brian in Leitrim has a question for you. Could you ask your guest, please, where these scam calls are coming from?
0: This is a global problem. So it's not just they're coming from Ireland, they're coming from abroad. So it's a global problem. You don't necessarily have to be in the jurisdiction. That doesn't mean that they're not here either. So it's a global problem and we have it across border. So there's payments going from, you know, across the EU and there's payments coming in to fraudulent accounts in Ireland as well. So it goes both ways.
1: Yeah, another texter says, I get up to 4 or 5 calls on my house phone every day from strange numbers. I answered one of them. It was allegedly from air checking my internet speed. I just hung up and didn't answer any more of them. I mean, I certainly noticed a lot of calls on the landline from foreign numbers that would have no reason to be ringing me. So I personally just ignore them. But obviously people...
0: Exactly.
1: People, I mean, it's very annoying.
0: It is very annoying, and a lot of the, you know, we're always trying to stay one step ahead, so we work quite closely cross sector. So it's not just, I mean, everybody has to play their part in it. So it's the tech companies, Comreg are working very hard on fraud initiatives as well with the telcos. So we're working cross sector. So you may have seen lately that there's actually very few foreign numbers coming into your mobile phone. So we're cutting down all the time and trying to close that gap. But fraudsters are just one step ahead of us, and they're always trying to find new ways to get into our channels of communication.
1: Okay, somebody's just texted in. I receive illness benefit into my bank account on Tuesday every week, and I received the below text, I don't know if it's a scam, and it says, MyGov, your tax credit for 2025-2026 repayment is now due. I would say that is absolutely a scam.
0: 100%, yeah.
1: Yeah.
0: So if you have any concerns, what I would say is, you know, especially because in that situation, you are thinking, I do get a payment in, is this actually related to it? Use a source, either if you have a receipt slip or a utility bill, for example, if it's a utility service, or go directly to the person that you're making, that gives you the payment, the revenue, or whoever, social services, whoever it might be, but use an independent number. Never use anything that's in the channel of communication. So if you have a text with the phone number in it, do not use that phone number. If it's a bank one, for example, use the number on the back of your bank card rather than anything that's in the communication itself.
1: And in terms of reporting these, because obviously, say, everybody has to work together, is it worth reporting these type of scams?
0: 100%. Mm. And even if you have gone a little bit down the journey and you haven't actually fallen victim, but for example, with an investment scam, maybe you've been given a bank account number to share, you know, to make the transfer to, and you decide not to do it. It's really important, one, to report to your bank, and then secondly, to report onto on Garda Síochána. So even if you didn't fall victim, that information could be relevant to Garda Síochána in another case or another situation. So, you know, it's really important that we come together and report as much as possible to stop these fraudsters.
1: Okay, and if you have unfortunately fallen for something, perhaps given details that you shouldn't have given to a text or an email, what should you do in that case? I mean, is it too late at that stage?
0: It's not too late. First and foremost, to contact your bank, to explain exactly what's happened, and they'll be able to stop any payments if possible, or recall payments, different things like that. But the quicker you act, the better it is.
2: Let's be careful out there. That's Niamh Davenport, Head of Financial Crime at the Banking and Payments Federation of Ireland. What a title. Talking to David McCullough this morning about financial scams and the way they might take you for all you're worth. On his opening monologue this morning, Oliver Callan summed up US President Donald Trump's visit to Oros an Uachtaráin nicely.
3: Donald Trump, he came, he saw, he got Connollyed.
2: It certainly looked that way from the pictures, didn't it?
3: It was a frosty hangout at the Oros, wasn't it? On Saturday, President Connolly rolled out the red carpet for President Trump, but she refused to walk down it with him or let the cameras in for the traditional signing of the book thing that we normally see in that room that weirdly has no furniture except for 2 chairs and a tiny table in the middle. Why is that? I never questioned it. Or let the cameras in for the traditional photographing next to each other bit, or stand outside and photograph. Neither of them smiling in each other's presence. His family

0: family were there. Hers were not. She gave him a book of poetry to really rub it in. But it couldn't be worse unless she handed him a menu for a vegan lunch or maybe a special cream for piles. Given the way that he's kind of waddling lately, it looks like he could do with it, doesn't it? But Trump was all smiles for tea shop, Michal, and back claps and chat and crack. They seem to like each other tremendously well. And somewhere out in the mist, Sinn Féin was protesting, shouting things like, "We don't agree with anything that warmonger, that moron has to say." And then he said the thing they most dreamed of. United Ireland Now. It's a bit awkward, wasn't it? And then it was the first of three or four times. He just kept calling non-stop for unification across the whole weekend, which was clearly his plan to dominate the media agenda and not a gout-induced slip of the tongue, even if it made the DUP reach for the sick bag. No shortage of gout there in that direction. And in London, Andy Burnham's ears were burning and his stomach was gurgling as well. So it is time to bring the two jurisdictions on this island together, according to the US president, for the first time in the history of US presidents. Do you know who would be very good at integrating the North and the South? The GAA. It's just an idea. Call them up there and they'll come out and they'll say, "Let's do it in 4 years' time," and then 3 months from the end, announce too expensive. We'll do it eventually, some other time. Equity for the unionists instead of equality. That would be the conclusion. But Trump's support for United Ireland made plenty of headlines here, as you know, and in America too. And it wasn't a huge story in the US because the American media had been all about AI. You would have missed this. So let me tell you. This was, I think, Wednesday or Thursday. A fellow called Jacob Coxon, who's a 27-year-old researcher, worked very high up at OpenAI and Anthropic. He resigned from Anthropic, that's the one that makes Claude, saying that the bros building AI really actually believe, inside the companies, they actually believe it could kill us all by the end of this decade. Now, we're fairly deep into this decade. And then it got darker because the reports emerged of these autonomous AI agents, basically the bots that are now being used in cyber attacks, and Anthropic's own models being used and abused for weapons development by what they always call bad actors at this point. And there's a report then on a separate rogue AI swarm. All these words we have to learn. There's an AI swarm of agents attacking systems operating way beyond what the human creators intended or even knew about, and then tried to cover their tracks, and the AI agents on their own were designing ways to attack parts of the internet. So the boss of Anthropic, Dario Amodei, said he put out an essay, 4,000 words long. Did he write it himself? We'll never know. He said, "We need to slow this whole race down. People are really rushing into this. You are the boss of the company." And he said the AI agents operating on their own, they could take control of huge portions of the internet in the next year. Now, he's the boss of a big AI company saying, "We need to slow it down." He's not saying he's going to slow it down. He's only saying, "If you all slow it down too, I will. Otherwise, I'm just quite happy to fast forward to the end of the world, so long as it makes us money." So the Wall Street Journal headline was, "America's great AI freakout has begun." And it's all the AI doom has now escaped Silicon Valley. And it's a mainstream American anxiety at the dinner table and in churches and outside stuff that they do at the weekend. Whatever Americans do at the weekend, waffles and football, you know yourself. And they're already up in arms about data centers, so it's kind of hitting them at a very sensitive time. And now the OpenAI boss, Sam Altman, is another one who's dead behind the eyes. He's saying the risk of AI becoming uncontrolled is unacceptable. And also, he's not going to IPO this year because the company is losing billions and it's eventually be in profit. So all the bosses saying we must slow it down. Trump was asked in Clare against the backdrop of the Gulf, "Will we slow it down, decelerate?" He said, no, America can't slow itself down. Sure, China is racing ahead, so on it goes. Now, there is something convenient, isn't there, about this AI industry, their own panic, because we've known before they have a massive financial incentive to keep telling us that the technology is really scary and terrifying and it's going to end us because that makes it sound more powerful. And the more revolutionary the AI might appear, the more the investors are encouraged to lob more billions in. So there is a bit of that going on. But the AI we actually encounter in our real lives is just, it's just crap, isn't it? It hallucinates, it makes stuff up. It always needs a human to check whether it's done the thing properly. So don't be afraid. AI might be coming for us all, but as of today, the important news is that whiskey is now cheaper to export to America. Trump has cut the 10% added tax on Ishikabaha, finally getting revenge on whatever idiot put tariffs on Irish whiskey to begin with. Also him.
1: It all comes back to him, doesn't it? Sadly. That's the opening monologue from this morning's Oliver Callan for you. Are you not entertained? We'll be right back. On this afternoon's Live Line, Kieran Cudahy spoke to Evan about his year in the US, a year that started well enough, but ended up a long, long way from well.
2: When your parents came over, and even back last December when the visa expired and you made the decision to stay, what were your friends and family saying to you? Was anybody telling you not to do it, come home?
3: Not really as such. Like, obviously they were conscious about the decision, but I'm fairly headstrong now, to be honest with you, Kieran. Okay. So once I have an idea in my head, I'm going to do it. Like, so obviously the parents were worried about it, and you know, friends and my friends as well. You know the lads. Funny enough, the lads actually came down to Nashville. They were out in a J1 from somewhere, and they came down, and we were kind of laughing and joking about it. But you know, it was a week later then that I actually got picked up. But they just couldn't really believe when it actually happened. You know, because you never hear of the only fella that I ever heard of getting caught by ICE was that Seamus Cullison fella from Kilkenny, and I think he's still actually detained down there. So, but that's the only time, you know.
2: Yeah, Seamus Cullison, who phoned us here on Liveline famously when he was detained. Yeah, and as far as we know, he's still there, still fighting that detention. But tell me then, you're in the airport in Nashville, you decide you're going to go on vacation, and this is when the story turns a little bit sour. So what happened?
3: Yeah, so went through TSA clearance, no problem at all, scanned the passport, and me and my friend that I was with, we were sitting down at the gate getting ready to board, and next thing you know, I think it was around five or six ICE agents came up. They were all wearing body armor, they were all heavily armed, they all had guns in them, and they asked me my name and my date of birth, and then they brought me over to the wall, and you know, they asked me, you know, are these all my right credentials and stuff like that? And I said, yeah, that's me, because when I was in that position, you know, there's no point fighting it. Like, they have it all there. And I just said, yeah, lads, no problem, I'll come willingly. And then that's when they decided to put, you know, ankle shackles on me and handcuffs, and then proceeded to walk me through the airport, through the duty-free, through, you know, all the passengers, and, you know, everybody staring at you. And, you know, they walk you straight through everybody. And it was more embarrassing than anything. I wasn't really, you know, nervous. But, you know, they brought me then to the ICE office in Nashville, and that's when they informed me that, you know, I could be locked up for the next, you know, 2 or 3 weeks, that's when I suppose the panic set in, because I was just under the impression that, you know, if you signed your deportation papers, they were just going to let you home in the next, I suppose, 2 or 3 days. But, you know, 2 or 3 days then turned into a nightmare of a month, you know.
2: So talk me through that month. So you're picked up, you assume, right, I'll sign these papers, I'll be putting the next flight home to Ireland, and I've just got on with my life. So the penny drops when they say, no, you're going to be here for an awful lot longer. Where are you brought? What happened? What are conditions like?
3: Yeah, so they moved me then from Nashville, Tennessee to Memphis, Tennessee, which is a 3-hour drive. So I signed my deportation paper in the office there in Nashville, and then they waited until the cells were full. They were bringing in random lads from, you know, every city of Nashville, and they then put the ankle chains again and handcuffed us and put us in the back of a bus. The bus didn't have any AC. It was roasting hot weather outside, as it is down there in Tennessee. You know, you're sweating, you're hungry, you need water. You know, they didn't give us any water or food. They just, you know, anytime lads were asking me questions, you know, how far are we away, they just didn't answer it. So then we eventually got to Memphis. There was a facility there in Memphis, which is, it's a prison. Like, you know, a lot of people, they say it's camps, but it's not. It's basically old prisons that they're using as these detention centers. So got to Memphis then. I was in Memphis for, I believe, 3 nights. And then eventually they moved me from Memphis to Louisiana. They put me on a cargo plane. Same thing again, shackled up to the nines, and brought me into Louisiana. Another 2-hour drive then to the facility from the airport. But, you know, still handcuffs, still no food. So we went nearly a day without, you know, eating or drinking anything. And then, you know, eventually got to Louisiana, but, you know, the facilities in Memphis and Louisiana, you know, they were just sick. Like, you know, barely fed us, barely gave us any water.

0: after, you know, when I got there, they, you know, they weighed us, they done a medical exam, and, you know, they weighed me then when I was leaving as well, and I had lost, I think I lost about 25 pounds from just, you know, not eating enough, and, you know, you're not even exercising, so can you imagine if you were doing a bit of exercise as well? God knows how much you'd lose.
1: But it's nearly 2 stone. So what, describe them, like, I mean, when you say barely eating or the food wasn't great, it was terrible, what was it? What did you get for breakfast, dinner and tea?
0: Yeah, so about 5 o'clock in the morning, they'd come in, you know, roaring and shouting, saying that there's food there. They bring in a cart with these, you know, green trays, and it'd be basically just porridge, and you might get a waffle or something with it, you know, no sugar, no salt. You're not getting any sugar or sodium into your body. You're not getting any benefits or anything like that, no protein. And then usually we were supposed to get lunch then at 12, but, you know, sometimes lunch wouldn't arrive at all, and then you might be waiting then until around 7 or 8 in the evening time. So you're going there maybe, you know, 12 hours without eating. And then once dinner arrives, dinner was only, you know, rice and maybe a few beans, or, you know, you might get a bit of chicken the odd day, but that'll only happen maybe once a week. So you're just not getting any benefit about anything. And in terms of water then, they're bringing in these big jugs of water, but the water is contaminated down there in Louisiana. So, you know, lads are drinking it, but, you know, they were just getting sick. You know, there was most nights there, lads had to be taken out of the dorm. Because, you know, they were coughing up blood. Like, it was just so unsanitary, and it was just a nightmare, to be honest with you. You didn't know if you were going to get sick. You were trying to stay away from them so you wouldn't pick it up, and it was just, you were on your toes all the time in there. You couldn't sleep, you couldn't do anything.
1: What was the dorm like? Describe that to me.
0: The dorm was probably the same size as, you know, two GA dressing rooms put together, and there was 72 of us inside there, you know, with, you know, bunk beds, you know, all around the place. There was no room to, you know, walk around or do anything. There was two TVs, but, you know, they were set to Spanish, so the likes of myself, I have no luck watching it, you know. And then, you know, there was toilets right beside the beds. There was no, like, the toilets were open, so, you know, if you were using the toilets, you'd be making eye contact with somebody when you're using it. Like, there was no privacy. If we wanted to clean the place, we had to clean it ourselves. There was no cleaning crews or anything like that. But, you know, they'd only give us, like, a mop bucket with water. They wouldn't give us any soap or anything to clean the floors. The floors were disgusting. The showers were a disgrace. And then there was a door to go outside, but I was there for, like, 27 days. And I'd say 3 or 4 times was the max amount of times they let us outside. So you were just in...
1: Sorry, you were outside... 3 or 4 times in 27 days. So
0: they barely opened the door, like.
1: How was the mental health during all of this?
0: For me, it was more so just, you know, when am I getting out? I wasn't... The mental health wasn't great, obviously, hearing, because, you know, you're stuck inside all the day, and I'd be a fairly active individual. I'd be playing sports all my life, and, you know, you couldn't even, you know, go outside for fresh air or nothing. Like, they don't have any windows open, so lads were just getting sick because, you know, the AC is just on all the time. The AC wouldn't be even blowing that cold air out, it'd just be blowing, you know, hot air out, and, you know, you'd be getting sick off that. And it's just, you're not getting any daylight, you're not getting any, you know, benefits at all. You're just left to rot in there, really.
2: Oh, it was shocking to hear about how ICE treats the people it detains, but at this stage, unfortunately, not surprising. That's Irishman Evan talking to Kieran Cudahy this afternoon about how he was picked up by the US Immigration Enforcement Agency. 7. Sepsis is something that few of us really understand unless we've had experience of it in our own lives. It's the number one cause of preventable deaths in the world, and it affects up to 15,000 people in Irish hospitals per year, resulting in around 3,000 deaths. This morning, David McCullough spoke to Dúran O'Mahony, chair of the Irish Sepsis Foundation, and also to Stephen Carr, former Spurs and Republic of Ireland defender who lost his mother to sepsis in 2018.
3: Well, my mum was a healthy woman, quite active, done the gym, so-and-so, lived very well. She hardly drank, doesn't smoke. So I think that's a sign, like, a very healthy woman to be struck down with it is quite scary.
4: Yeah, and this happened, I think, over the Christmas period. And at first, it just looked like she had the flu.
3: Yeah, over the Christmas week, 10 days before, she had the flu. She couldn't shake it off, to be honest, over the Christmas. She still had a bit of it.

0: said, I seen her. I always came home for New Year. I seen her just before the New Year. She seemed okay. Still wasn't 100%. But what I always remember is like New Year's Eve and we all meet up as a family. She just had this little cough still that wasn't shifting. So as I said, after that, I went home and then I get a call. You need to come home to see your mum. So that's how it was attacking her, unfortunately. We didn't know, she didn't know.
1: Yeah, and she became so unwell, your dad had to take her to hospital. And at what point was the word sepsis used, Stephen?
0: Well, it wasn't used, to be honest, because she went into hospital. I say she was up and down a bit. Like at one stage, she was saying, when am I going home? And then because our friends in the ambulance, who know the doctors there and all, and they were checking on her, and they said, no, she's doing well now. So unfortunately, over the next few hours of that, she deteriorated pretty poorly. And that's when I got a call to come home.
1: Mm. And so you didn't, or nobody knew what was wrong with her at that stage?
0: No, the doctors were trying to find out where it was coming from. But unfortunately, every day makes a difference. Every hour makes a difference. Unfortunately, deep down, her body was obviously shutting down in some way. So they're trying to chase it. And then they'll chase something and then it's attacking something else. And that's what ultimately happened to her, which was explained to us by the head doctor when we met him after, like, how did this happen? Mm. He said we just couldn't get a hold of it because it was just moving around our body. And unfortunately, it affected then the kidneys and then they just couldn't get a grip of it. And that's when she went into a really bad state.
1: Yeah, it is a really tragic loss. A relatively young woman, as you say, a very fit woman, and a terrible loss for you and your family, Stephen.
0: Yeah, as I say, it's from the flu. So it's hard to take that you can go from the flu to being hooked up in every tube and you're basically saying goodbye to your mother. So it's quite a traumatic time, very traumatic for my dad because he was the woman. She got really poorly at home and has to get an ambulance. So he's seen it all unfold, which is very tough to take.
1: Yeah.
0: I get that call, get home, because she's not good. And I knew the minute they say get home, she's in trouble, unfortunately.
1: Now, you're sharing your story, Stephen, because you want to let people know about sepsis and what they need to know about it. I mean, if listeners take away something from this conversation, what do you think it should be?
0: I think it just asked the question, because if I was in that position now, I'd be asking the question. Unfortunately, people are very unaware of it. As you say, they think, like I did, I think mostly came from having a cut or something, you get an infection. But it can happen from just having the flu, which most people get every year, like at a certain stage. Mm. And if I could ask the question now, I would have asked the question. But that's what it's learning about it. It's education of the doctors, nurses as well. I say, you don't want to be hypochondriac, but asking that question's free. And it just makes them more aware. Because if it's not shifting, you have an infection in your system, which is never healthy for anybody. So it's just asking, could it be sepsis? You don't want to be, as I say, hypochondriac, going to the hospital, waiting around. But it attacks. And like once it attacks, it gets to a certain stage, you're fighting a losing battle, which my mum was, unfortunately. So if people can just ask the question, make a nurse aware, a doctor aware, and it might just give you that chance. And that's what you want, a chance. Mm. And unfortunately, my mum didn't have that, because at the end of the day, there wasn't any education with it, because you looked upon it in a different view. It must be a cut or something. You never think, oh, she could have sepsis. And at the end of the day, it affects. There's a lot of horrific stories, you know what I mean? People with kids and, oh no, he'd be all right, it's the flu, which I do with my own kids, but it's definitely made me more aware, because it's quite frightening what can happen from just having some infection in your system.
1: Absolutely. I want to bring in Dearán O'Mahony, Chair of the Irish Sepsis Foundation. Good morning, Dearán. Stephen has outlined it very well there. As I say, it's Sepsis Awareness Month. What message are you trying to get out to the public?
2: Yes, David, the message really is that this is not something rare or remote. It's happening every day all around Ireland. So I think we estimate there are about 30 cases of sepsis in our hospitals every day, and about 7 or even 8 deaths a day in Irish hospitals. So the one thing we hear time and again, including from Stephen there, is that people didn't know or understand just how serious sepsis is. And I think one of the statistics that surprises people is that it actually kills more people here each year than heart attacks or strokes. So we all instinctively recognise a heart attack or a stroke as a medical emergency, but we

0: needs to get to the point where people have that same recognition with sepsis. As Stephen said, don't be afraid, trust your instincts, ask the question, it could save a life.
1: And the key point here, sepsis is curable, antibiotics are needed to treat it successfully, and time is really important.
0: Yes, it is. It's treatable, but I suppose that's why it's so important that people get the treatment, and that's where awareness comes in, and that's why we do the work that we do, because every minute matters when a person has sepsis. It really is the difference between life and death. And it's so important that people recognise the signs and get treatment as quickly as possible.
1: And what are the signs, Darren, just briefly?
0: Well, there isn't really one symptom, but we use an acronym, sepsis, which is really useful. S stands for slurred speech or confusion. E is extreme shivering or muscle pain. P, an unusual symptom, David. People might not pass any urine in a day. S is severe breathlessness. I, a person might say, they actually, I feel like I might die here. And S is for skin. So if the skin is becoming mottled or discoloured, that's another one of the signs. But I suppose it's important that people remember they don't have to display all of these signs. If a person has an infection or may have an infection, any kind of an infection, and if they're displaying one of those signs, it's time to get help and ask the question.
2: That's Dhearan O'Mahony, chair of the Irish Sepsis Foundation, talking to David McCullough this morning, along with former Irish international footballer Stephen Carr. More information can be found on sepsisfoundation.ie. It was a busy weekend on all fronts, but something that may have escaped your attention was the annual Liffey Swim in Dublin. Oliver Callan spoke to one of the competitors, 76-year-old Tony Byrne from Talla. This year was not Tony's first time taking part in the Liffey Swim.
3: You've won this before. What age were you?
4: That was 1962. I was 12, Oliver.
3: What do you remember of that swim in 62?
4: Well, it's hazy. I remember winning okay, but I suppose my abiding memory was when I hit the water was the smell, the stink of it.
3: Oh,
4: like
3: really?
4: that bag of Telson, you know what I mean?
3: The Liffey, it stunk like hell.
4: It stunk like hell, yeah. But I've been assured anyway before I went this time that it's completely changed, it's purified and it's a lot cleaner, which it was actually.
3: It was cleaner today than it was in 62 when you were 12.
4: Absolutely, yeah.
3: Did you become unwell after winning it and swimming it?
4: No, I was fine. I think a few people had problems over the years, you know, but I got away scot-free anyway, to be quite honest.
3: At the time you swam and won, you were the youngest ever weren't you, until your record was taken from you.
4: Yeah, that's right. I was the youngest, and not too long after that, though, the record was taken by the great Chalky White. Chalky won it 2 years, consecutive years.
3: Did he? He was 11.
4: I think he was 11 at the time, you know what I mean? but Chalky went on to the greater things, you know, greater heights in the swimming, you know. But I only talked to him recently, actually, you know. I hadn't seen him for quite a few years.
3: Oh, lovely.
4: We had a good laugh, yeah. But yeah, Oliver, that was it. But it was good. I enjoyed Saturday, I have to say.
3: He was the winner in 66. And when you won it, did you keep doing it? Keep doing the Liffey Swim, that's it.
4: No, actually, I didn't. When I won it, I was with Dublin Swimming Club.
3: Yeah.
4: And shortly after that, I swapped to Half Moon.
3: Yeah.
4: And they had a good up-and-coming water polo team. So it's for water polo reasons I switched to Half Moon.
3: I see.
4: And all my focus then was on water polo throughout the years. You know, it's my first love, really, you know. So I enjoyed many years playing water polo. And I suppose then, but I always trained through the years, you know what I mean? Even when I didn't compete, you know, I ran, not competitively, just for fitness, and cycled throughout the years, but I've always been in the pool like a couple of times a week. Maintenance more than...
3: Very good for you.
4: Yeah, absolutely. But over the last 6 months now, I kind of put in a little bit more because I knew I was doing the Liffey this year, so...
3: Yeah.
4: But it's great, you know what I mean? I'm operating out of West Park in Talla.
3: Right.
4: It's a sports facility, it's a great facility there, you know, so that's where I do the bulk of my training.
3: It's a big achievement to take part in the Liffey Swim at any age, but you were the oldest male competitor at 70. How are you feeling today? This was Saturday.
4: Yeah, I feel good. Oh, yeah, really good, I have to say, you know. It's good to get it behind you. But, I enjoyed the race, I have to say, and... I had lots of family there, you know, and they had some video of it. But looking back, I did really well. I mean, I led for most of the race, to be quite

0: honest. Until I led from on until I was coming through O'Connell Bridge, not too far from, and then I think the eventual winner, I just felt his hand on my foot, and I thought, oh, here goes. But anyhow, I stayed with him for a while, and then I veered left, but ended up kind of, I messed up a bit. I ended up, I think my sonar or my GPS went, I ended up swimming into the corner of Buck Bridge, so I had to double back around.
1: You can't really see where you can't see at all where you're going by the sounds of it.
0: Yeah. So I doubled back around and went through the center arch, and as I came out, instead of veering left and heading directly to the finish, I went straight down. I think I lost my focus at that stage.
1: Go away. And you would have had a really good position if you had.
0: I was well up there. Yeah, absolutely.
1: Seriously, yeah.
0: And I didn't realise this till the finish, to be quite honest, until I saw the rerun, the footage. But when I went straight down, I hit the boundary of yellow lane. So I knew it was time up then. But overall, I was really pleased with my performance. My time was good, which I was really pleased with.
1: Can I ask what the time was?
0: It was a 34-minute swim.
1: 34 minutes.
0: Yeah. But having said that, when I look back to 62 when I swam, I did it in 24 minutes.
1: Wow. How long is it? What is the length of this?
0: It's a 2.2K swim.
1: 2.2 kilometres.
0: Yeah, 2.2 kilometres. You know, it's close to a mile and a half type thing.
1: It must be an old money. It was originally put together, I'd say.
0: Not the black and white days. Old money for old people.
1: But you love the swimming, and it's obviously very, very healthy for you. And this is part of your social life, I'd say, as well now.
0: Oh, absolutely. Yeah, but look, I was brought up. My father was the superintendent of the Ivy Baths, the old Ivy Baths, the old Victorian Baths. So I spent all my formative years there, training almost every day, you know. So lots of people would remember the Ivy, you know, loads of people. We played water polo. There's loads of galas as kids, you know, club galas and all sorts of competitions, you know. So great memories of the Ivy. That's where I started, you know. And like when you get things into early, they kind of stay with you, you know. You stay with the train, you stay with the people, you know, you hang out with, club guys and that. So and then through the years, then you know, you just keep up the train. And well, I was playing water polo for many years too, and then all the you get into different sports, you know, running, soccer, all different things. But swimming was the number one without a doubt.
1: I stayed with that.
0: You know, you can't beat the feeling of working out. It doesn't matter what sport, whether it's running, swimming, whatever. A good workout, there's no better buzz afterwards. You know. It's great, and it keeps you healthy, keeps you mentally straight as well, in good shape, you know.
1: Yeah, you must be in good shape, because to even do the Liffey Swim, you have to qualify, don't you? And I think you have friends, who encourage you to go down the road.
0: Yeah, actually, I've got a great friend, Aidan, who encouraged me. And I said, yeah, you know what I mean? And afterwards, no, left to my own devices, I would have probably not bothered, you know what I mean? I seem to have the franchise on procrastination. It's everything is tomorrow, manana, you know, I'll do it tomorrow. But anyway, I stayed with it. He kind of kept at me, you know what I mean? So in many ways, I owe this one to Aidan, you know. So
1: very good.
0: I think you got Aidan, you
1: salute
0: know.
1: Aidan. But, you were a swimming teacher as well, Tony, for a long time.
0: I was, I was teaching throughout my life, you know what I mean? Yeah. Many, many different places, pools throughout the country, you know.
1: What is it that we need to get over in order to become a swimmer and get into it, even just for our exercise week after week in, week out?
0: Well, look, it's just get down and just start. You know, you don't have to do major stuff. Just get down on a regular basis. Like, consistency is everything, Oliver.
1: Yeah.
0: You know, no matter what you do, you got to do a bit. I mean, go to any pool every day, you see loads of different people. People even older than me, if that's possible.
1: And all body types. It's just good for you.
0: Oh, absolutely. It's great for you. And I mean, the real hardy ones do the outdoor stuff, you know what I mean? Out in the 40-foot, out in Killine, you know, every morning, you know.
2: The hardy ones, eh? Well, they don't come much hardier than Tony Byrne, winner of the Liffey Swim at age 12 and still competing in it at the age of 76. Tony was talking today to Oliver Callan. It's a part of every proper Irish breakfast, but what do we know about its heritage? David McCullough this morning looked into the provenance of black pudding in the company of food writer Kate Ryan, author of the splendidly titled Blood, Guts and Black Pudding, Ireland's Dying Art of Blood as Food.
3: I think the

0: taste and the love that we have in Ireland for our black puddings is something more powerful, I suppose, than just focusing on what it's made of. And obviously the core ingredient of it is blood, but there are other things in it as well. Mm. So I think really, you know, the way that there's something about the embeddedness of this food in the way that we eat and the way that we approach it as well. I think what's really unique about Ireland is just we're really versatile in how we kind of cook with it, not just on the fry, but it can appear on all kinds of dishes. So I think it's just like we are guided by flavour and taste. And then that kind of makes the squeamishness or the fact that it's made from blood a sort of a non-issue then in that regard.
1: Okay, and this, I mean, using blood as food has a very, very, as you explore in this book, a lot of research has gone into it, but it has a very long history.
0: Yeah, it really does. I mean, further back than we actually even have records for. So sort of the earliest records that I could pick up anywhere were in an Irish context, was around the Tom Bolcúlana, and apologies for my Irish pronunciation. So, you know, the scholars of the Tán widely accept that this epic tale was happened in around about the first century, but the retelling of it happened much later in later centuries. But I mean, essentially, there's this kind of tiny snippet in the Tán. It's only sort of a couple of lines where it kind of says these warriors in the battle, they're resting along the banks of the river, and they're obviously hungry. And for want of food, as you would imagine in a war or a siege situation, they're surrounded by cows. So in essence, they're saying, what can we have to eat? And they take a small amount of blood from the living cows that are there. And there's a line that says the cows gave freely of their blood to the Munster men. And that they would just drink it up like that as a raw elixir, if you like. It, almost as though they kind of knew that blood has the essential elements for everything that we need for life, and by kind of consuming it then, that they would be restored and ready for battle again.
1: So the idea of using blood as food, it's not just about using up every bit of the slaughtered animal or the living animal in that case, it is actually a superfood.
0: Yeah, I mean, yeah, it kind of got this moniker probably about 10 years ago or so, when I suppose generally people were becoming quite obsessed with this term of superfood. In my opinion, all foods are super. But I suppose it's just because of what it is. You know, we call, you know, you hear people say blood is the lifeblood, you know, and it's the very thing that gives life and sustains life. But it is actually highly nutritious if you kind of use the modern parlance and language around food. It's very rich in iron, it's high in protein. It's got loads of essential amino acids, vitamins, nutrients, macro and micro. So, I mean, it really is a complete food, especially when we talk about black puddings, when you mix it with grains, when you mix it with milk and oats and things like that, it is then a complete food.
1: And it's not just puddings we're talking about when you've researched this back in history. It's blood was used in other foods in Ireland. Stirabout, for instance, which is a kind of porridgey thing.
0: Yeah, exactly. So it comes from the stirabouts came from the practice of live bleeding of cattle, which I kind of spoke about there, that happened in the Tán. So you could drink it raw like that if you were, you know, a warrior or just kind of needing some immediate sustenance. Or if you wanted to make it stretch, you would put it into what is called a stirabout, or kind of like a savoury porridge. And essentially what you have in these kind of stirabouts are all the essential elements that go into a black pudding, but they're more in a sort of liquid, looser form, often cooked over a pot, over a turf fire. So you would have the leeks, you would have some sort of allium. So whether that was onion or leek from the garden, maybe some salt, maybe not so much in terms of spicing that we associate with black puddings, but certainly you would add something called a kitchen or a relish, which would be something from the kitchen garden, some herbs, whether wild or grown, some allium, leek, onion, that kind of thing, that would kind of go in to flavour it then. And it would sort of be eaten with these sort of oat breads that were cooked on griddles over the fire. So again, a very sustaining, healthy meal and very filling meal actually as well. But it's just a way to be able to eat blood during the year, generally sort of summertime, which is when you would live bleed cattle or sheep, not in the wintertime. In the wintertime, you'd be slaughtering them when they were sort of no longer of use, either as producing milk or whatever. And then that would be when you would make the puddings, because then you would have access also to the intestine, which is, pudding is the old name for intestine.
1: Okay, so the essential elements of a black pudding then would be the intestine being used as the casing and the blood being used for the mixture inside.
0: Yeah, although in Ireland we're kind of unusual in that we also have what I refer to as caseless or cake puddings, which are ones that are kind of made up in the same constituent parts as a black pudding pumped into an intestine, but they're poured out into a basin or a cake tin or a pudding basin, and then they're either steamed or baked, and then slices are taken off of them that way. So some examples of those kind of puddings around about today would be down in Kerry, in Sneem in County Kerry. There's two very famous black puddings down in Sneem there that have the only PGI, protected geographical indicator, for puddings in Ireland, and also Annaschool. But they're dotted around all over the country. But we still refer to them as puddings, weirdly. So we have quite a large variety of different type styles of these foods.
1: Yeah, and that presumably back in the day, these were being produced in homes by women primarily, so they would have been different in every household, more or less, would they?
0: Yeah, exactly. So, I mean, we're going back to a time when people were living sort of hand to mouth and on a subsistence level. The day that the pig was killed or the cow was killed was a really big day, and communities would come together to help. And I kind of refer to this in the book as a pudding mehel. A mehel being a time when communities come together to gather in food and food stocks for the winter ahead. And you would have sort of people coming together to handle the pig, but the women were the ones that would make the puddings always. So they'd be sent out to catch the blood, they'd be responsible for meticulously cleaning out the puddings, and then whatever went into the pudding then was their own recipe. And generally these recipes are orally transmitted down the female line, mother to daughter, and so on, down generations and generations. But every house would have their own very specific recipe or tweak on the recipe for something that they just preferred, I suppose. And when these mehel gathered, you know, it wasn't just men, it was women as well coming together. And what was really striking to me in the counts and the folklore record and other people that I interviewed that still remember this and live in memory was that, you know, no matter who was there, it was the recipe of the woman of the house where the mehel was gathered that would be respected. And the same kind of thing would be happening then house to house to house as the mehel continually banded, disbanded as it moved from house to house to house in a community or a farm setting. And I think really for me, that is why you can draw a direct link between that female centre practice in the home and what we see today in the supermarket shelves with all these different types, flavours, textures and styles of puddings that we see today. You can draw the direct link between the two, and I think that's fascinating because in effect you're tasting living history.
1: And you mentioned folklore. I mean, there are lots of superstitions around black pudding as well, I think.
0: There are. And abnormally kind of layered on the woman. And I suppose, look, if she's making the puddings, why wouldn't you? That's where the superstitions kind of lie. And I get the superstitions kind of rise because this was such an important food. Oftentimes it was the only fresh taste of meat that a family would have. Otherwise it was like salted beef, salted pork and bacon. So this was a really important food stuff. So whenever there was a food of great importance, you see it the same around butter, a huge kind of corpus of folklore and superstition gathers around it. So there were things like, you know, if you were pregnant, you shouldn't make puddings. And that kind of showed through in the folklore then. If women gave birth to a child that had an unusual birthmark, the saying would be like, oh, I bet she made puddings when she was pregnant. And then there are also things like, you shouldn't make puddings on a Monday, on a Friday, on May Day, on a fast day, when the moon is full, when the moon is new, when the moon is on its back.
1: I don't know when you'd be making it then.
0: I know, but it's kind of like really fascinating to kind of see, you know, what people observed and the reasons why. And it was because this was a really important food to them.
2: Kate Ryan talking about edible blood with David McCullough this morning. Kate's book, Blood, Guts and Black Pudding, Ireland's Dying Art of Blood as Food, is published by Nine Bean Rose. Finally, on this episode of Playback Daily, we return to the Well of St. Oliver of Callan. And regular contributor, journalist Niamh O'Reilly turned up on the show today to talk about how her lack of Irish is hindering her in helping her 6 and 9 year old kids with their Uber Walia.
3: I went to school for 14 years, was taught Irish, and I came out with the ability to only really string a few sort of simple basic kind of non-context sentences together, you know. And if I were to speak those sentences to you in English in this conversation, you'd probably think I was having a neurological episode. Like, it's things like, I have a brother and a red school bag, you know. I like cake, you know. Is it raining today? You know, stuff like that.
4: Nothing. You want to go to the bathroom.
3: Of course, can I go to the bathroom? Everyone knows that one. But I came out with, I suppose, a lack of confidence, really, around the language. And I suppose when I

0: left school, I kind of put Irish to the side and said, phew, well, that's over. I never have to deal with Irish again.
1: Did you have a relief when you put it
0: away? Oh, I did. Absolutely, I did. I didn't have a good experience with Irish. And I think there's probably a few reasons for that. I do think

0: learn that off, take this down. And my biggest memory was of very depressing and sad passages of prose and poems and stories. Like one sticks out in my mind, and it was about two parents just being heartbroken that their children had to emigrate. And it was like, this was me, teenage me, in sort of burgeoning Celtic Tiger Ireland, and all of this stuff just felt, it just didn't feel contemporary at all, and there didn't seem to be any counterpoint. It was all very dull, very sad, very depressing stuff. There was nothing, like now, for example, we have, you know, Irish podcasts, and we have Irish influencers and TV shows and bands, and there's never been more positive vibes around the Irish language. But there wasn't that same level of sort of interest or contemporary feeling around it when I was learning it. And also, I just don't think the way in which it was taught was great. And so for all those reasons, I think I disengaged more and more, and I felt like I didn't have a good foundation in it. And I would literally like sit in the class praying that the teacher did not call on me. And let me tell you, my Irish Leaving Certificate oral was a nightmare. Like I went in and I led with my sort of A material. So, you know, Ismolum, Cochamillish, stuff like that. And then I ran out of stuff very quickly. And the examiner, who was a lovely lady, could see that, you know, the shutters were going down.
1: He was learnt off.
0: But then, like, I lost my powers of speech, Oliver. I couldn't remember anything. I was like the deer in headlights sitting there. And the only phrase I could remember was, Tobronarum, Tobronarum. And the more I said it, the more I was tearing up. And this poor woman, like, she was trying her best. And then all I could think of was French, because I had a better grasp of French than I did.
1: Why is that now? You were learning French in school.
0: We only started learning French in, say, fourth class. But I don't know. Maybe the way in which it was taught was different, or maybe there was less pressure around French because it's not our native language.
1: You mentioned contemporary, because I do remember when we did French, which is only in secondary school, you talked a lot about the news in French.
0: That's right. So
1: you never did that Osqueilge.
0: No, you didn't. And I think if there's just been a different approach, and maybe just, I'm not saying take away the pegs or the stuff that was maybe a little bit more dark or downbeat, but just
1: have the French have plenty of that as well.
0: They do.
1: but
0: we did talk about the news or stuff that was happening, modern, contemporary stuff. And I think that definitely had a bearing. And also, I think I just felt less pressure around French because, you know, with Irish, you feel like, well, it's your native language, Niamh. There should be something in the back of your DNA that should be able to speak it. So I think I came out of school thinking the problem was me and that I just wasn't good at Irish and that just was my thing. Forgot all about it. But then when you become a parent, there is this cyclical sort of classroom karma that comes back to you and you can't avoid school. And now my children are learning Irish and they are having a fantastic time with it. It's much more positive. I think for all the reasons I said, like it feels so contemporary now. There's so many positive vibes around the language. You know, influencers are speaking it and there's podcasts and all this sort of stuff. Mm-hmm. And it feels very alive.
1: Are they learning it in a different way?
0: I think they are. They don't come home going, oh, I've Irish homework. They're excited to learn their native language. Now, they're still only young. I don't know whether when they get into secondary school.
1: Well, at 6 and 9, they already know this is something we should know.
0: And it's not like they came to it completely neutral. Like they didn't come to it with sort of this heaviness around it, like, oh my God, I don't want to learn Irish or blah, blah, blah. It's so boring or whatever. They came to it openly, and to them it was as equal as any other subject, and so far they enjoy it. But I am really worried that as they get older, they're going to come to me with the upper balia, and I'm going to be like, I don't know what that means, and I'm going to have to use like Google Translate or.
1: But if you're kind of doing the upper balia every night with them,
0: well,
1: I learn alongside.
0: I don't know. I'm trying to be hands-off with the upper balia, I have to say, because I do feel like children have to get on with the homework themselves. Do you know that sort of way? Obviously, if they need help with anything, delighted to do that. But with Irish, I'm sort of like, what does that mean again? So I feel very out of my depth with it. And I would love to be better at it. Like, I love seeing people speaking the Irish language. I was collecting my son from an after-school activity last week, which is on in a Gaelic school, and there was, you know, parents and children outside just bilingually speaking a bit of Irish, a bit of English, and the ease with which they did it, I was like, that is lovely. I love hearing that. But I feel like I just have this mental block around it, and I think it's coming from a place of fear, because because I feel like I'm out of my depth. I don't know what I'm doing. And I just, I feel ashamed that I came out of school at such a bad level of Irish. And

0: I don't want to present that to my kids. Do you know what I mean? So I am going to try and, I don't know, brush up on the old skills. I have got Duolingo, and I don't know whether people know, but you can set Duolingo to Irish. Yeah, I know a lot of us download apps like that for when we're going on our holidays to France or whatever, but I have it in Irish. So I'm going to try and every day do a little bit of that. There's also a great resource I must mention that has launched recently for parents. It's called Irish for Parents. Right. So it's specifically for people like me, or maybe people who didn't grow up with the language and now have children learning Irish and they feel like there's a gap there. And there's loads of resources you can log on and little conversations and stuff that might just help. Yeah. So that's a good one.
1: Stick on TG Cahir because the music of it will get into your
0: absolutely.
1: Ear.
0: Absolutely. Or there's a load of podcasts now that are bilingual. Yes. Kneecap. Of course. I also...
1: Dúdaoine Lasta. You can know the Irish for a list joint if you want.
0: Nice. Thanks, there you go. I'm going to write that down now for later. And there's also, I looked into it, there are probably in your local library, there are conversational Irish mornings that happen. And also there's a few cafes around Ireland. Now this is outside of the Gaeltacht, but a few cafes that... encourage the patrons or the customers to speak Irish. And I think that's brilliant because, you know, when you're in France or Spain or whatever on your holidays, you will probably lob in a bit of the local language when you're ordering a coffee or you're, you know, in a cafe or something like that. So I think that's a really non-pressured way to do a little bit of Irish.
1: Easiest thing in the world, isn't it?
0: I think you could muddle through or you could say something about the rain or the weather, you know, and it might get your confidence up. So I think that's
1: just
0: a great
1: say
0: one.
2: 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And there you have it for this Burdened by Glorious Purpose edition of Playback Daily, an edition that was compiled, written and edited by me, Neil O'Sheridan. 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
4: RTÉ News at 3 o'clock. I'm Pádraig Gormsby. Good morning. The US President Donald Trump has denounced what he called a sick conspiracy against artificial intelligence and data centers. Writing on social media, he criticized calls for controls of AI, suggesting they would limit a lead the US has had over China in the sector. Mr. Trump said the only guardrails that AI needed were a strong and smart president, which he added the US had in spades. It comes after the leaders of three of the world's biggest AI companies called for a slowing of the pace of development and closer monitoring. A report on airport expansion across Europe has said Dublin Airport is on course to exhaust its entire fair share carbon budget by 2034 as the government moves to remove restrictions on further passenger growth. The analysis found that allowing continued expansion at Dublin could increase annual carbon emissions associated with the airport by more than 65%. This would leave it producing over 2.5 times the joint emissions considered compatible with limiting global warming to 1.7 degrees Celsius. New research has found that most motorists underestimate how much they spend running their car. The report from the ESRI's Behavioural Research Unit found that on average drivers underestimated the cost by around €1,000 and that electric car owners spent roughly half that of petrol and diesel car owners. And finally, up to 80,000 people are expected to attend the opening day of this year's National Ploughing Championships in Scraggan, County Offaly, later today. This year's event takes place against the backdrop of a number of prominent issues facing the country's farmers, including the rising cost of energy and climate change. And the weather forecast, clear skies will develop overnight while scattered showers will move into the west, lowest temperatures of 11 to 14 degrees.
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0: 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Yeah, yeah, yeah, yeah. 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

0: RT News at 4 o'clock. I'm Padraig Gormsby. Good morning. The US President Donald Trump has denounced what he called a sick conspiracy against artificial intelligence and data centers. Writing on social media, he criticized calls for controls of AI, suggesting they would limit a lead the US has over China in the sector. Mr. Trump said the only guardrails that AI needed were a strong and smart president, which he added the US has in spades. It comes after leaders of three of the world's biggest AI companies called for a slowing of the pace of development and closer monitoring. A new report on airport expansion across Europe has said Dublin Airport is on course to exhaust its entire fair share carbon budget by 2034 as the government moves to remove restrictions on further passenger growth. The analysis found that allowing continued expansion at Dublin could increase annual carbon emissions associated with the airport by more than 65%. This would leave it producing over 2.5 times the joint emissions considered compatible with limiting global warming to 1.7 degrees Celsius. New research has shown that most motorists underestimate how much they spend running their car. The report from the ESRI's Behavioural Research Unit found that on average drivers underestimated the cost by around €1,000 and that electric cars owners spent roughly half that of petrol and diesel car owners. And finally, up to 80,000 people are expected to attend the opening day of this year's National Ploughing Championships in Scraggan, County Offaly, later today. This year's events take place against a backdrop of a number of prominent issues facing the country's farmers. And the weather forecast, clear skies will develop overnight while scattered showers will move into the west, lowest temperatures of 11 to 14 degrees.
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2: I never take anything for granted. 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Just because it's here today, it can be gone tomorrow. And that's one thing that you'll never in your life ever have to worry about me. If I'll ever change towards you, because baby, I love you. Girl, I love you. Just the way you are.

0: RT News at 5 o'clock. I'm Natasha Murta. Good morning. The United States Environmental Protection Agency says it's repealing rules that limit greenhouse gas emissions from power plants fueled by coal and gas. In a statement last night, the agency said it will take steps to prevent future administrations from regulating pollution from power plants. The EPA said it was coming in to protect American energy and to make sure people can afford to keep the lights on. It's the latest move by the Trump administration in dismantling regulations aimed at curbing climate change. Up to 80,000 people are expected to attend the opening day of this year's National Ploughing Championships in Screddon County Offaly today. This year's event takes place against the backdrop of a number of prominent issues facing the country's farmers, including the rising cost of energy and climate change. At the heart of the 700-acre site is ploughing, with more than 350 competitors and 34 unique classes. A number of major livestock competitions will also be staged, including the All-Ireland Aberdeen Angus Finals. The US President Donald Trump has denounced what he has called a sick conspiracy against artificial intelligence and data centers. Writing on social media, he criticized calls for controls of AI, suggesting they would limit a lead the US has over China in the sector. Mr. Trump said the only guardrails that AI needed were a strong and smart president, which he added the US had in spades. It comes after the leaders of three of the world's biggest AI companies called for a slowing of the pace of the development and closer monitoring. And the weather forecast. Clear skies will develop while scattered showers will move into west and northwest counties. Lowest temperatures of 11 to 14 degrees.
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Cause you know I rode a freight train north to Detroit City. 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
1: And a very good morning to you. It's Tuesday, the 15th of September. And it's Shay Byrne here until 7 o'clock. The sound of Lee Marvin from Paint Your Wagon all those years ago. Clint Eastwood sang in that film. Oh, it was just awful. But still Clint Eastwood singing. You get a chance. I talk to the trees, but they don't listen. Not surprised.

0: Brinterfell. Edelweiss, Rodgers and Hammerstein's Sound of Music. He did a whole album of Rodgers and Hammerstein's music. And it's great. If you want a Sunday afternoon listen, or in the car, or coming home at night time, just one of those, you need a little bit of peace and quiet in your mind, have a listen to it. And some upbeat tracks as well, but just his voice. There's something about his voice. That's why he's a huge star. I see him. Good morning to you. I hope all is well this morning. Oh my God, people were mad yesterday over Oasis. They lost their minds. You know, anxiously waiting for details about buying tickets. Register for pre-sale. That's what we're being told. If you want to go, register for pre-sale. Now, they do keep tickets back for general sale. There's only this limited amount for pre-sale, but there's different pre-sales. That's the thing. Different pre-sales as well. So I won't promote any particular website, but you know where to go if you want to find out about pre-sales. And unfortunately, if you don't have access to the internet and you want to buy somebody tickets, it's a little more complicated than it used to be. So you'll have to ask for assistance. Yeah, but actually queuing up somewhere, buying physical tickets, all but gone. Fresh today with a mixture of sunny spells and scattered passing showers. Highest temperatures 14 to 18 degrees and moderate to fresh northwesterly winds. We were all sweating yesterday. Oh, we were sweating yesterday. It was so warm. My daughter was working in a dare. She had dressed for weather. She didn't dress for 24 degrees. Didn't look at the weather forecast as well.
1: Ask your old dad, who reads the weather forecast every single day.
0: Yeah, she was dressed warm, just in case. We were working outdoors a little bit as well. Anyway, it was lovely yesterday. And then the rain came last night. I was like, I must go out to the garden and I'll do this. And then I'll just have a cup of tea and a Kit Kat. Then I went outside. No, I was like, I'm not going out that. Fresh today, as I say, 14 to 18 degrees. Tonight, mostly dry, clear spells. Rather cool overnight, 8 to 12 degrees. On Wednesday, generally dry day, mix of cloud and some sunny spells. But then the rain is going to arrive into Atlantic counties later in the evening, 14 to 18 degrees. So temperatures today and tomorrow, much the same, but fresh today. Fresh today. So you need to bring a T-shirt, sun cream and a fur coat. Faux fur. Oh God, faux fur. Not a real one. A warm coat. Oh my God. Peace.

That is brand new from the Radio 1 album of the week from Circuit Richardson, Irish artist. So brand new. It's called Adam Pacing in the Park. I think played it a couple of weeks ago, but delighted to say that she has the album of the week here on RT Radio 1, as announced by Louise yesterday. And our Radio 1 album of the week is now going to be announced on a Friday, I believe, so a little change there, but Louise announcing that yesterday, and some lovely new tracks on the Radio 1 recommends list as well, and we'll go through some of those a little bit later on in the programme and a little bit later on in the week, but all looking good. Circa's album is called Draw the Outline. She's from Dublin, and she's based out in beautiful West Kerry now, but Draw the Outline is another album from her, and it'll be the Radio 1 album of the week this week, featuring tracks all the way along, and say some brand new Irish music on the Radio 1 recommends list too. Now, it's just papers arrived. I was having a quick look and the details of those Oasis tickets. I didn't know the details because just didn't know. But here's how it's going to work. There's going to be Irish fans will have to fork out between 181 and 501 euros for tickets each. There'll be no general sale. Concert goers can only get their hands on tickets once they register for a ballot. So it'll be random selection. Oh, yeah. So you'll have to register, and then if you're lucky enough, the computer decides to give you tickets between 181 and 501 euro. How times have changed. I'm really trying to fill this hall. Don't make my brown eyes blue.

0: Yes, Crystal Gale, it does. It makes my brown eyes blue. Well, I have blue eyes, so it probably makes them brown.
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0: Bring it all back home. It's all over now, baby blue. That's from Mr. Dylan this morning. The times, they are changing, as Bobby sang. Here at Ed Wright, says Thomas. Gone are the days you could roll up to HMV, Golden Discs, etc., Rainbow Records, and grab a ticket and go. Ah, the memories. Yeah, I remember well. I say happy 29th wedding anniversary to my husband, John. He's on his way to work to beat the traffic, and he listens to you on the way. Lots of love from your wife, Mary. So happy 29 years together, John and Mary. So I hope you're well. Engineers Ireland are back at the ploughing. Come and meet Harvey, the humanoid robot, or Fido, the robot dog, on stand 155, row 8, block 4. I was watching Nationwide last night, and they were explaining the street system. It's laid out like New York. It's all a grid system. 118 crossroads at the ploughing. So good morning to you if you're going to the ploughing, if you're there, because people are there working from the early hours and through the night to get everything ready for the gates to open today. And I know there was a kind of a press day yesterday, but things are still working. People are still working away and on their way as well. So good morning to you and my own colleagues who are travelling to the site this morning. Have a great day. The weather looks reasonable, actually. The weather looks reasonable, so enjoy your day. One of the organisers was saying that the little bit of rain we've had over the last few days has opened up the ground. And the site looks very green. So enjoy yourself, Scraggan, and Tullamore, County Offaly. Enjoy. It's a fabulous time. And I my time working on the show, once I was before I joined RTE, I spent a week there working for a car company, showing cars. I know, with a microphone, giving away prizes. But since I joined RTE, I worked with, we were down there with the Mooney Show, we were down there with the Tuberty Show, we were down there with just various people over the years. I've never been down in my own capacity, really, but always enjoyed it. Always a great time, and meet loads of people. So have a great time today, and enjoy. Morning, Shay. Jack and Bray. Morning, Jack, with some song suggestions. Thank you, Jack. I put them on the list for you. I'm heading to, are you heading to Offaly in your wellies? No, I'm not. Firmly under, wellies are under the desk for the next 3 days. I'm off to the sunny southeast, Kilmore, for some fish in the salties and then some strawberries and cream. Isn't that nice? Ah. I had to put money on it that you'd have played Cheney Boy yesterday in honour of the Offaly man himself. You know it's due a spin. I know. Morning, that's my friend Mick Gartland. And Mick, thank you for the lovely postcard that you sent me a few weeks ago. It gave me a great smile. See the family enjoying their holiday. So thanks for that. Much, much appreciated. Sound of Music. We opened with The Sound of Music. My favourite film. Greetings from Overijse in Belgium. Overijse. And that's from Maura this morning. So good to hear from you, Maura, in Belgium. Great to hear Bob at the crack of dawn, says Steve-O. Ah, yes. And Veronica in Clonakilty suggests a song for a Dolly Parton song, If I Had Wings. I know it. Don't hear it too often. I like three quarters of it. And then at the end, it gets a little bit loud at the end, kind of juxtaposition between the two bits of the song. Who am I to say Dolly Parton was wrong? I'm sure she was wrong, but just taste-wise. But I will give it a spin for you. Absolutely. There's no problem. What have I got to do? I better take this break or else I'll be in trouble because it's a long break. It's 3 minutes. Who's buying ads for 3 minutes in this program?
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8: 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Now, Lorraine Nash has a new single out, and she's been playing and working hard over the last few years to build her career. She's originally from Kerry. And she's released this brand new single, and it's called Whatever This May Be. So from West Kerry, from Lorraine Nash.

0: from the Radio 1 album of the week. Oh no, that's from the Radio 1 recommends list. Excuse me, that's Lorraine Nash. And whatever this may be is the name of that particular tune. This is RT Radio 1. It is 6 o'clock.
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2: The news with Brian Jennings. Good morning. Up to 80,000 people are expected to attend the opening day of this year's National Ploughing Championships in Scraggan, County Offaly today. This year's event takes place against the backdrop of a number of prominent issues facing the country's farmers, including the rising cost of energy and climate change. At the heart of the 700-acre site is ploughing, with more than 350 competitors. A number of major livestock competitions will also be staged. The European Commission is set to propose new rules restricting children's access to social media. Under draft plans, children under 3 would be banned from social media, while those aged 3 to 13 would only be allowed on child-friendly platforms. Teenagers aged 13 to 15 would need parental permission, with parents able to monitor accounts and screen time. Those aged 15 to 18 would have access only to platforms deemed safe by design. A new report from the Economic and Social Research Institute shows that most motorists underestimate how much they spend running their car. The research from the ESRI found that on average, drivers underestimated the cost by around €1,000, and that electric car owners spent roughly half that of petrol and diesel car owners. The report from the Behavioural Research Unit found that excluding the purchase price, on average people estimated that they spent €2,000 per year, but actual costs added up to almost €3,000. The Health Service Executive has ordered a review of hospital car parking charges after the revenue generated by public hospitals from parking fees more than doubled over a four-year period. A recent breakdown provided by the HSE shows that Irish people spent nearly €18 million on car park charges at public and voluntary hospitals in 2025. Compared to just over €7 million in 2021, representing a 140% increase in that period. Now, the weather forecast fresh today with a mix of sunny spells and scattered passing showers. Highest temperatures 14 to 18 degrees in a moderate to fresh northwesterly wind. And that's all. Back to you, Shay.
0: Brian, thank you very much. 3 minutes past 6 o'clock here on RTE Radio 1. It's time to go over to Met Aaron for the RTEC area forecast. And a very good morning to Siobhan Ryan.
3: Thanks, Shay, and a very good morning now from Met Aaron. Well, here now is a C area forecast valid for the next 24 hours, and there is a reminder firstly of a small craft warning in operation. The Met situation: low pressure moves towards Scandinavia, extending a fresh to strong westerly airflow over Ireland. Showery troughs remain embedded in the flow. Forecast for coasts from Hookhead to Slinehead to Fairhead. Wind northwest, force 5 or 6 and gusty at times, later backing west and gradually decreasing force 3 or 4. And forecast for remaining coasts, that's from Fairhead to Hoathhead to Hookhead and the Irish Sea. Wind westerly, force 4 to 5, locally force 6 on the Irish Sea, soon veering northwest. Weather for all sea areas: fair to cloudy with scattered showers, some rain, drizzle and mist

0: later. Visibility mostly good. The outlook then for a further 24 hours. Mostly fresh northwest winds backing west to southwest, strengthening again later Wednesday for Atlantic areas. Fair to cloudy with well-scattered showers, rain, drizzle and mist for Atlantic areas, extending eastwards during Wednesday night. And now for the coastal reports from 5am. Mullen Head, west-southwest, 15 knots, cloudy, 9 miles, 1008 steady. Boyam 5 off the southeast coast, west, 13 knots, wave height 1.8 metre, 1015, rising slowly. Roaches Point, west, 11 knots, fair, 18 miles, 1015 steady. Valentia, west, 15 knots, fair, 11 miles, 1016, rising slowly. And finally, Belmullet, west-southwest, 15 knots, moderate rain shower, 4 miles, 1011, and steady. That's your latest weather update. Back to you, Shay.
1: Siobhan Ryan at Met Aaron, thank you very much. Now, texts and emails flying in the door, 51551, shay at rte.ie or 0870 32 32 32. Good morning to Teresa, who's looking for some Elvis. Good morning, Teresa. Hope you're well in Mountjoy Square. And I met another Teresa yesterday in Super Value when I was looking at, when I was squeezing the bread. She came up, morning, Teresa. She came up behind me and said, yeah, it's fresh. I got some, it's fresh. It's like, I'm just squeezing. Things you do, just checking the bread, just a little, you know, you just grab it and just give it a little kick, just make sure, especially the rolls, you know, that they've been out, if they've been out for the morning, that they're, for, you know, anyway. 13 degrees and wet, says Grania this morning. Anyway, what Teresa in Super Value said to me was, you never give out the number. Will you give out the number? I saw Teresa, I feel like you're begging for text when you keep giving out the number. You know, but you know the number, if you wanted to, anyway. I've done it now, Teresa, happy? Whatever makes you happy. It's your world. We're just living in it. Damp morning around Galway City. 12 degrees, says Tommy Kay. And 13 degrees and wet. What an evening of rain yesterday, says Grania. There were floods on coming home from bell ringing. A friend of my daughter, Issa, was at a wedding in England at the weekend. And she met a relative from Cloyne's in County Cork. And he told her he was kept up to date with the Ballybor Eustace news, listening to me on Rising Time. So please say hello to Peter Gilroy. Morning, Peter. All the best from Grania this morning. And Tina from Colum Quinn BMW. It's that time of year again. We're off to the ploughing. We have the ladies from the NBCRI on our site again, selling tickets for the Win a BMW draw in aid of breast cancer research. We're at stand 414, row 20. Every year they do that. Every year they have a big draw to win amazing prizes. So we'd support that. That's in aid of breast cancer research. And as I say, if you're on the way to the ploughing, we'll give the numbers out again. Or if you're at the ploughing, let us know. 51551, shay at rte.ie. Or 0870 32 32 32. I don't often play live versions of songs because some of the recordings are a little bit ropey. But this particular version of Once in a Very Blue Moon is Nancy Griffith's version. And at the start, she speaks and she just welcomes everybody to the county fair. And it's lovely to hear her voice, and I hope you'll indulge me. Papers on the way.
2: Y'all welcome it, Nancy Griffith.
3: Thank you. It's a pleasure to be back at Anderson Fair. Nice to see all of y'all out. Wonderful fair summer evening that it is. We're going to open up with a song that was written by Mr. Patrick Alger, all about what happens when you have two full moons in the same month, while the second one is called the Blue Moon.

The amazing voice of Nancy Griffith, Once in a Very Blue Moon, recorded quite a number of years ago. 10 minutes past 6 o'clock. Let's have a quick look at the front pages of the newspapers this morning. We'll start with the Herald. Two more charged over fatal shovel brawl. Two men have been charged with taking part in a violent brawl in South Dublin that ended with a man suffering fatal blows to the head from a shovel. The pair accused of brandishing a hatchet and a metal pole are among five people to be arrested over a melee at a business park in Leopardstown late last month. Siminic Rustus, who's 24, was critically injured during the violence and died in hospitals 3 days later from catastrophic injuries. A man has already been charged with that assault. Two more men before the courts yesterday. Front page of the Irish Daily Mirror. There's a picture of a young man with facial injuries. They kept kicking and beating my son. Youths in savage attack. A horrified mother says she wants to see how a gang of youths brutally attacked her son. Joanne Farrell is calling for harsher sentences for violent juvenile offences. Caden Percival is 15 from Allenwood in County Kildare, was on his way to a friend's party in Clane when a group of young men had launched an unprovoked attack on him and smashed a bottle over his head. That's on the front page of the Irish Daily Mirror this morning. Irish Independent, just five extra Gardaí in Rhodes unit, despite fatalities soaring. Ralph Regal writes that story. Warning that solar panel credit payments may be phased out. Households with solar panels have been warned that the rate paid for exporting excess electricity is set to fall. And experts say that that may eventually end altogether, as seen in the Netherlands, which is scrapping its credit system from next year. That's on the front page of the Irish Independent. Just to say, Oasis are on the front page of most of the newspapers today too. Irish Daily Mail, as President Connolly meets President Trump in the Arras, her sister delivers a very undiplomatic message about the US president to American TV. Brian Mann writes this story, political correspondent for the Irish Daily Mail. It's on the front page. The sister of President Catherine Connolly told CNN that the White House should be flattened on the same day she met that President Connolly met with Donald Trump at Arras on Uachtaráin. That's Dr. Margaret Connolly. Full coverage of that inside the Irish Daily Mail this morning. Front page of the Irish Examiner. Rural voters favour independence. Rural Ireland Think poll reveals dissatisfaction with party leaders. Elaine Loughlin writing that. Upper tax band to rise to €46,000. This is the drip feeding of the budget ahead of the day itself. The entry point for paying the higher rate of income tax is set to increase to at least €46,000 in budget 2027, someone has said. As discussions on the tax package continues ahead of the October 6th budget announcements, it's expected that middle-income earners could be over €500 a year better off due to changes in both tax bands and credit. So that's €10 a week. You'll be better off if the tax bands go up to 46,000. It's 10, an extra €10 a week in your pocket if you're paying at the higher rate. Surge in women who fear becoming victims of crime. We're seeing this every day. People are more fearful of becoming victims of crime in recent years, with women in particular reporting a significant deterioration in their sense of safety, official figures see. That's on the front page of the Irish Examiner. Front page of the Irish Times. Minister for Agriculture has largest farmlands among TDs and senators. Fine Gael TD

Most motorists spend €1,000 more a year than they think, and they break it down. Conor Pope writing this, that's been reported in the news this morning with Brian. Sinn Féin signs pact with Scottish and Welsh Nationalist Party leaders. Memorandum declares Westminster's time is coming to an end. And then finally, the front page of the Irish Sun and the Irish Daily Star have pictures of the Gallagher brothers. Stars announced 2027 World Tour. Irish tickets on sale were between €181 and €501. Ireland, September 4th and 5th, Slane Castle. So it was just blanket coverage of that yesterday. And also that's covered on the front page of the Irish Daily Star. We believe in one another as two Irish gigs unveiled. So there you go. The front pages of the newspapers this morning, 6:15.

0: position. I don't have any Oasis tickets, and I don't think I'll be getting any. We're not in that league in this program. I got my Stevie Wonder ticket though. Play something from Songs in the Key of Life. I will. That's from Noel Finnegan from Freebird Disco in Galway this morning on a litter pickup. Fair play to you. 25 degrees in Antalya in Turkey from Catherine Tom Daly. On holidays from County Kildare. And Paul Egan wants to know, Shay, when does a Teresa become a Tess? I'm asking for a friend. I have no idea. No idea. Morning from the Cistercian College in Roscrea. We are on the road again, like the song, on the road again, making our annual pilgrimage to the National Ploughing Championships at Scraggan in Tullamore. Please give a shout out to our students, Isaac Cafferty, Henry Myers and Tom O'Brien, Chloe Mooney and Maeve Lyons. They'll be joining Mr. Hennessy on the college stand. So do drop by and say hello, catch up with them. I think there's even tea and biscuits. That's from Gavin this morning from the Cistercian College. Yeah, good morning to you. Morning, Shay. Who cares about Oasis? I got my Harry Styles tickets. I'm delighted with life. John has been on. Just in case your listeners were wondering about the bright star beside the moon last night, it was Venus. It's 19 degrees. We're out for a walk this morning in Spain. Morning to you. And just one more to do before we go back to the music. I've lost it immediately. Well, I've lost it years ago. People tell you that. He lost it. Yeah, when did he lose it? Years ago. Yes. Big congratulations to the local community of Doonbeg, the various local organisations, businesses and contractors for showing a wonderful weekend for visitors and demonstrating what a small rural village can achieve when people come together. It was brilliant to visit. Isn't that nice? That's from Sean Killeen this morning. Maggie's been on this morning. Lovely to hear Nancy. Saw her some years ago in Cork with my friend Libby. I won't be going to Oasis, but I've got tickets to see Jesus Christ Superstar for my birthday. Ugh, listen, it's very exciting. Here's something. I met Jim Lockhart in the National Concert Hall the other night. He of Horselips fame and my old producer. And they put together a little group called Satanta's Little Helpers. Yep. And it's made up of the poet Paul Muldoon, Fiacc Moriarty on guitar, and then three reprobates, Barry Devlin, Ray Fien, and Jim Lockhart, who you may know from previous endeavours, and Brendan Stoney Wall on harmonica. Yeah, and they've gone into studio. Les Key has gone in with them and produced this. And it's the Lake Isle of Innisfree, as you've never heard it before. Love this. Have a listen.
1: I will arise and go now. Go to Innisfree. A small cabin built there of clay and wattles made. 9 bean rows will I have there, a hive for the honeybee.

That's the Bee Gees. How deep is your love? Yes, indeed. Morning, Shane. Just about to do a pickup of litter around the village of Williamstown in County Galway. I hope I don't miss this Oasis competition.

I shall have some peace there. For peace comes dropping slow. Dropping from the veils of the morning to where the cricket sings. Their midnight's all a glimmer. Noon, purple glow.

with low signs by the shore. While I stand on the roadway or on the pavement's gray, I hear it in the deep heart.

0: As the Beatles, Little Help from My Friends, and Satanta's Little Helpers before that, with the voice of Paul Muldoon, the Lake Isle of Innisfree. Well, now we're on to the Lake Isle of Scraggan in Tullamore. Good morning to you, Mr. Maguire.
1: Shay, how are you?
0: I can hear the sound of the generators in the background.
1: You can hear
0: the machinery moving
1: away.
0: Around. Tell us a little bit, what's happening in the ploughing this morning?
1: Yeah, lots, obviously, of course, all the finishing touches being made around the place here. And, of course, it's a major agricultural event. But the reason I'm here is because it's a big agri-business event as well. And all around us are tents and stalls, various companies looking to drum up a bit of business over the next few days. There's also the Enterprise Ireland tent, or the Innovation Arena, as they're officially calling it, which is showcasing some of the best and brightest agribusiness startups that are on their books. And part of that will include Innovation Awards. There are 12 companies shortlisted for four different awards, the Young Innovator of the Year, Startup of the Year, Green Impact Award, and Champion Finalists. And within that are companies that are using technology and AI to help make farms run more efficiently, to plan better, to improve safety, extend the lifespan of their expensive machinery. It's all very important and useful work that could make a big difference to farmers and all types of businesses in the supply chain. Those companies will be pitching to the EI tent later today, after which winners in each category will be chosen, so we'll have more news on that later on, or maybe tomorrow we can talk about it as well. But as I say, lots going on down here, as you can imagine at the moment.
0: Yeah, you mentioned AI. Say AI safety is in the news at the moment.
1: Yeah, really a big issue and rumbling issue. We've had one of the co-founders of AI leader Anthropic come out and say that maybe there will be need to be rules around an AI kill switch, so some kind of fail-safe that will allow people to shut down an artificial intelligence system at any time. He was speaking to the BBC, Jack Clark, and he said this is something a lot of companies, including his own, already do, but he said there might be a need to legislate for it and ensure it's kind of signed off by a third party. And this, of course, in the context of growing concerns around the safety of AI systems. We've seen a number of test models break free of their restrictions and do real world damage, predictions that AI could do serious harm to humanity in a worst case scenario. And it's interesting because Anthropic was set up by exiles of OpenAI who felt that Sam Altman's company wasn't taking the risk of AI seriously. Now, though, it's at the centre of a debate around the pace of development and safety. Its CEO, Dario Amodei, has repeatedly suggested companies should slow down or even stop development for safety reasons. Critics, though, say he's only making that suggestion because he knows his rivals won't agree to it, so it won't actually happen. Also, Anthropic is a coming

0: from a position of power. It's one of the biggest players, if not the biggest player in the market, so it would of course suit them if everybody pressed pause. And of course, while the likes of Anthropic have been talking about the need for controls and safety, they're pressing ahead with the pace of development, and it doesn't look like they're going to get too much regulatory pushback either, at least not in the US. While we had Jack Clark talking about the need for a kill switch, at the same time we had the US President Donald Trump describing safety fears around the industry as a hoax. So it doesn't look like the US administration is going to be too interested in putting any kind of restrictions on AI in the near future.
1: In 1985, my father had a red Fiesta and he had a kill switch on it. It's the days before alarms. With a little switch under the dashboard to just turn it off.
0: That's all you need.
1: Just turn it off.
0: Just look back to that.
1: Just a little red switch.
0: They had it right.
1: Yeah, okay. As if. And what's the plan for the rest of the day?
0: So I'll be talking to the CEO of Enterprise Ireland, Jelly Melia, about their innovation awards, and as well as the challenges that are facing some of their client companies as well. But of course, there's lots more coming from the ploughing in terms of the Morning Ireland programme. We'll have plenty down here as well. You'll be talking to Darren shortly. He'll maybe tell you a bit of what he's doing too. So yeah, plenty to look forward to.
1: There's lots going on across the platforms here on RTE. Enjoy your day and get down for a dance at the country music tent.
0: I'll do my best. I don't know if I brought the right footwear for it now.
1: Doesn't matter. They look after you when you get down. Tell them you know me. Bye. Have a good day. Talk to you later.
0: You too.
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9: The news with Brian Jennings. A very good morning to you. The Health Service Executive has ordered a review of hospital car parking charges. Revenue generated by public hospitals from parking fees has more than doubled over 4 years. The HSE's Acting Chief Executive, Damien McCallion, says the review would examine why revenue from car parking charges has increased since 2020 and will also come up with a nationally coordinated approach for the fees. The chairman of the Public Accounts Committee, John Brady, says this review by the HSE comes 8 years after the last one, which was ordered by Simon Harris and was a damning indictment of the government's failure to tackle this issue. Deputy Brady said money raised from the parking charges was being taken directly out of the pockets of people who were often already under enormous financial and emotional pressure. The European Commission is set to propose new rules restricting children's access to social media. Under draft plans, children under 3 would be banned from social media, while those aged 3 to 13 would be allowed only on child-friendly platforms. Teenagers aged 13 to 15 would need express parental permission, with parents able to monitor accounts and screen time.

0: Those aged 15 to 18 would have access only to platforms deemed safe by design. A report today suggests that motorists spend €1,000 a year more on their car than they think. The report by the Economic and Social Research Institute found that, excluding the purchase price, on average people estimated that they spent €2,000 a year, but actual costs added up to almost €3,000 annually. The three-day National Ploughing Championships are getting underway in County Offaly today. Around 80,000 people are expected to attend the event, which is taking place on a 700-acre site in Screggan, around 10 kilometres southwest of Tullamore. This year, the championships have attracted 350 competitors. Livestock competitions are among the events being staged, including the All-Ireland Aberdeen Angus Finals. Now, the weather forecast today will be fresh with sunny spells and scattered showers. Highest temperatures will range from 14 to 18 degrees. That's all from the news and for now. What do you think, Shay? We were meant to be there, weren't we?
1: We were meant to be there. Yeah. I bought wellies and everything. I don't know what's going on, Brian. I'll meet you in the canteen. We'll sort this out.
0: We will.
1: Have a good day.
0: Good luck.
1: See you later. Bye-bye. Bye. 18 degrees. Still need your wellies, though. Hunters. You need hunters. With hunter socks.

That's Oasis, that's the master plan. Say hello to Lenora. With me, and we're on the way to the National Planning Championships, as James in Waterford. Traffic streaming to Clannish Lee this morning, heading for Scraggan. Best of luck to everyone, says John.

0: It's true. It's true.
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2: With the latest traffic and travel news, I'm Sinead Nielachon. Rolling road closures are expected in the capital between Balls Bridge and Dublin Castle from 7:45am until 8:30am due to a meeting of EU ministers. Irish Rail services are currently suspended between Greystones and Bray. This is due to delayed overnight engineering works. If you're heading to the National Ploughing Championships over the next few days, from the west, you should leave the M6 at Junction 6 Moat, or Junction 5 Kilbeggan if you're coming from the Dublin side. From Limerick, exit the M7 at Junction 26, Nina South, and then travel towards Boris O'Kane. And if you're coming from Cork, leave the M8 at Junction 6, Horse and Jockey. And finally, Gordy are urging anyone not attending the National Ploughing Championships to avoid the N52 between Tullamore and Birr until Thursday evening, as well as the roads around Muckla Village and the event site at Screggan. And that's the latest traffic and travel news.
3: Will you be heading yourself?
2: No, it's not in the diary this year, but I have been, and it's a great event. It's like Electric Picnic, but a more rural Electric Picnic. But I heard you earlier talking about the grid system.
3: Oh yeah,
2: it's
3: the
2: like
3: grid
2: New
3: system.
2: York.
3: Oh, I was watching Nationwide last night. And I was loving it. Special on the. I was all day because they were there a few days beforehand as well, and they were talking to the people who install all the roads and put the cables down in the water. And they said it was like their Electric Picnic.
2: Some amount of organising and planning goes into it, and it's so well. You know, there's a, once you have the app or the map, you know where you're going.
3: Yeah, but they're planning that like 2028 is being planned at the moment.
2: Yeah, machine.
3: So, yeah, 28. So amazing. And 2,000 volunteers. 2,000 volunteers.
2: There you go.
3: So that's what it works on. So good morning to all the people who are heading to the Ploughing Championship this morning. And Sinead has reports throughout the morning. We'll keep you moving.
2: We certainly will.
3: They don't let them down.
2: And we'll plan for next year.
3: We'll plan for...
2: Can I get in on this plan with you and Brian?
3: 29. We're working on 29. Take care. Have a good day.
2: Thanks, Lauren. Bye.
3: See you. Bye-bye.
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4: 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Driving a renewable future.
3: Well, speaking of the ploughing, we'll hear the noise in the background. Here we go. Darren, good morning to you.
5: Good morning. How are you, Shay?
3: I'm in flying form this morning. Yeah, a little bit jealous I'm not there, but what's it like there at the moment? I was talking to Adam a few minutes ago. He said there was tractors passing by and forklift trucks and pallets and all being moved around the place.
5: Yeah, we'd love to have you here. Is there any chance we get you down some year?
3: have to get me on the list.
5: Yeah, welcome to the Ploughing Championships. And there's a lot of agricultural, a lot of business, but there's a lot of sport happening here as well. So we're going to be meeting a couple of guests throughout the morning, but there's lots of sports news happening as well, Shay, and a big night for St. Patrick's Athletic, top of the SSE or Trusty League Premier Division. They had a 4-0 win away to Dundalk last night, and that result sees them go level on points with Shamrock Rovers. And of course they have a game extra played, but a nice healthy goal difference as well, 8 the gap there in terms of that goal difference. Sligo Rovers, they look in big trouble now at the other end of the table. 3-1 loss to Galway United. Drogheda remains second from bottom. They beat Shelburne on the road 2-1, but they're level on points with Waterford, who drew 2-2 with Derry City. So that's been a very positive couple of results for them in the last week or so. In England, Leeds, 4-1 winners at home to Newcastle. That sees them go third in the Premier League standings. Irish international James Abankwa scored in his first, he scored his first Serie A goal for Udinese. They lost Inter Milan 5-3, but the Irish player did score at San Siro. He'll remember that for the rest of his life. Troy Parrott's Real Betis, they've gone third in the league, a 2-1 win away to Villarreal. Troy, an unused substitute. Ronan O'Gara has agreed a new contract at La Rochelle. And Liam Cahill, finally, has a new-look backroom team for the Tipperary Hurlers in 2027. Brian O'Mara, Sean O'Mara, Paul O'Brien, Aidan Stakelam joined the team. And John Murphy takes up the strength and conditioning role. So I'll have lots more throughout the morning on Morning Ireland.
3: Fabulous. Well, enjoy your day there and enjoy the walk around as well. I love the machinery. Yeah. And the chainsaws. You know, the chainsaw competitions they have.
5: Yeah.
3: Yeah, in sculpture, you'll have to

0: have to go and have a look at that.
1: Well, you never know who you might meet either. I think it might have been 2 years ago, Shay. I was down here broadcasting for RTE, and I said, I'll go out here and have a little look around. And I walk around the corner, and who did I bump into?
0: Pele.
1: My mammy.
0: Your mammy? brilliant.
1: Expect the unexpected.
0: Like 250,000 people coming through the site, and then your mammy is there. She's like a homing signal.
1: She didn't tell me that she was going to be here, and I didn't tell her.
0: Yeah, did she criticise what you were wearing? That's why my mum would be like,
1: We had a lovely cup of coffee and a ketchup.
0: Lovely, brilliant. Well, that's what it's all about, meeting friends as well.
1: That is what it's all about,
0: and,
1: yeah.
0: You know, having worked there over the years, there are people who, this is the biggest social event of the year for them, and get to meet people that they don't normally see, because they're working hard in farms and maybe in remote areas and rural areas, and they get to see the people that they haven't seen. They meet them once a year, and they make arrangements to meet them this year for next year. Seriously, that's really, really... we did those stories on the shows over the years. So good morning to everybody there, and have a great time.
1: Yeah, looking forward to it.
0: What a day. Come home with a combine. Buy yourself a combine.
1: She'd love that at home.
0: What the hell is that in the garden? Never mind. I'll teach you to drive it tomorrow. Have a good day, my friend.
1: Good luck.
0: Take care. Bye-bye.

0: That's Beyonce, Texas Hold'em.
1: Take it to the floor now.
0: Take it to the floor now, indeed. That's the clean version, by the way. You may have noticed some words missing. Morning to John Peel, out for his walk this morning. I met your brother-in-law in Glasnevin the other day. Big Erasure fan. I've put on the list for you, John.

0: That's it from me. Morning Ireland's on the way. Have a lovely, lovely day. Whatever you're up to.
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1: Good morning. It's 7 o'clock on Tuesday, the 15th of September. This is Morning Ireland with Laura Fletcher in Dublin and me, Sarah McInerney, at the Ploughing in Scraggan in Tullamore.
2: Coming up on the programme between now and 9 o'clock, the hidden costs of running your car and women in sport hit back after actress Sydney Sweeney's provocative ad.
1: And with farmers facing dual threats of cap cuts and climate change, we'll have lots of guests here at the Ploughing, including Agriculture Minister Martin Hayden.
3: In business, we'll hear from Enterprise Ireland about the challenges facing agribusinesses in an ever-changing trade environment and the startups trying to turn that to their advantage.
4: And today's sport also coming to you live from the Ploughing. Lots of guests to meet, and I'll be reflecting on a St. Pat's win that sees them go top of the Premier Division.
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5: The Health Service Executive has ordered a review of hospital car parking charges. Figures show that revenue generated by public hospitals from parking fees has more than doubled over 4 years. Since the beginning of 2020, €73.5 million has been collected by public hospitals from parking charges. The chairman of the Public Accounts Committee, John Brady, said this review by the HSE comes 8 years after the last one, which was ordered by Simon Harris, and was a damning indictment of the government's failure to tackle this issue. Kate Carlin reports.
6: A recent breakdown provided by the HSE shows a record €17.76 million was spent on car park charges at public and voluntary hospitals in 2025, compared to €7.39 million in 2021. That's an increase of over 140% in that period. The HSE says it's ordered a review of the charges, but pointed out that there has been an increase in car parking use since the pandemic. As part of the review, the HSE says it'll come up with a nationally coordinated approach for the fees. At the moment, individual hospitals operate local arrangements. The chairman of the Public Accounts Committee, John Brady, says the money is being taken directly out of the pockets of people who are often already under enormous financial and emotional pressure. Deputy Brady says that the fees amount to a stealth tax on those who have no choice but to attend hospital, and urged the Health Minister to act with urgency on the issue.
5: The United States has confirmed for the first time that it has deployed weapons in space. The Pentagon said the weapons could be used for defensive and offensive purposes. The European Commission is set to propose new rules restricting children's access to social media. Under draft plans, children under the age of 3 will be banned from social media, while those aged 3 to 13 will be allowed only on child-friendly platforms. Teenagers aged 13 to 15 would need express parental permission, with parents able to monitor accounts and screen time. Those aged 15 to 18 would have access only to platforms deemed safe by design. A report today suggests that motorists spent €1,000 a year more on their car than they think. It found that electric car owners spent roughly half that of petrol and diesel car owners. Fergal Gallagher reports.
7: 72% of drivers underestimate the cost of keeping their car on the road, according to a new study from the Economic and Social Research Institute. Excluding the purchase price, on average, people estimated that they spent €2,000 per year, but actual costs added up to almost €3,000. Unsurprisingly, fuel was the highest reported expense, and electric cars were the cheapest, with a median overall annual spend of €1,560, compared with €2,715 for petrol cars and €3,546 for diesel cars. However, underestimation of the costs of running the vehicle was similar across all engine types, and it was also widespread amongst all age groups and income levels.

0: levels.
1: The three-day National Ploughing Championships are getting underway in County Offaly today. Around 80,000 people are expected to attend the event today, which is being held at Screggan, around 10 kilometres southwest of Tullamore. This year, the championships are taking place against the backdrop of a number of prominent issues facing the country's farmers, including the rising cost of energy and climate change. Our agriculture correspondent, Inks Cox.
2: This week puts Screggan and Offaly at the centre of the country's agriculture sector for the 2026 National Ploughing Championships. At the heart of the 700-acre site is ploughing, with more than 350 competitors and 34 unique classes. A number of major livestock competitions will also be staged, including the All-Ireland Aberdeen Angus Finals, while the 95th renewal sees a big jump in the number and range of machinery exhibitors. However, this year's event takes place against the backdrop of a number of issues facing farmers, notably spiking energy costs and the fallout from an exceptionally dry and warm summer, which stunted grass growth, forcing farmers to break into their winter fodder supplies early. Another looming issue, a proposed 22% cut to ring-fenced cap funding, is also likely to feature heavily later in the week when EU Agriculture Commissioner Christoph Hansen attends.
1: And now the weather.
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1: Today will be fresh with sunny spells and scattered showers. Highest temperatures will range from 14 to 18 degrees.
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6: With the latest traffic and travel news, I'm Sinead Niulachán. To Dublin first, where there's a collision on the M50 southbound beyond Junction 5, Finglas. It's in the left lane and there are delays from Junction 4, Ballymun. Rolling road closures are expected in the capital between Balls Bridge and Dublin Castle from 7:45am until 8:30am. This is due to a meeting of EU ministers. And inbound delays are building elsewhere now on Amien Street and on Queen Street. Irish Rail services are resuming between Greystones and Bray following delayed overnight works on the line. And finally to Offaly, where traffic is heavy now in both directions on the N52 at Muckla. And that's the latest traffic and travel news.
7: Thanks, Sinead. Now with what it says in the papers, here's John S. Doyle. John.
8: As the ploughing championships open in Screggan, County Offaly, the Irish Times has a generous two full pages about what it calls the Oireachtas farmers, who are the largest landowners in Leinster House, ask Cormac McQuinn and Killian Woods before supplying the answers. As it happens, the Minister for Agriculture, Martin Hayden, tops the list, and he gives the paper its front page lead, with a photograph of him and some of his herd. Deputy Hayden owns 245 acres of land in Kildare and Laois and received about €44,600 in EU funds under the Common Agricultural Policy over 3 years from October 2022. The Fine Gael politician insists that his receipt of EU farm payments does not clash with his role as Minister for Agriculture, the paper says. The Irish Examiner carries the second instalment of its opinion poll about rural Ireland. Elaine Loughlin reports its finding that two-thirds of people living in rural Ireland believe that independent TDs represent them best as dissatisfaction with the main political parties grows. The poll, taken by Ipsos BNA, had a sample size of 501, giving a margin of error of 4%. In the Irish Independent, Ralph Regal reports that Gartha Road policing numbers have risen by just 5 in a year, despite a near 11% rise in road deaths. Dedicated traffic units now stand at 638 officers, more than 40% below their peak in 2009, he writes. In a front-page comment in the Irish News on the so-called Celtic Alliance, the agreement signed yesterday by the leaders of the SNP, Plaid Cymru and Sinn Féin, John Manley writes that sustained momentum will be the key. He says that neither what he calls US President Trump's mischievous remarks on Irish unity nor the signing of a memorandum of understanding by the party leaders alone is likely to increase support for Ireland.

0: Irish unity or for an independent Scotland or Wales, but both developments should be regarded as significant, if not necessarily watershed, moments. The Gallagher brothers of the band Oasis are pictured on many front pages. Oasis Don't Look Back in Anger is the name of the documentary film about them, and the Examiner's photograph shows the two in front of a display of the title at the British premiere of the film in London. Liam and Noel do not look angry in the Independence photograph, but they don't appear to be very happy either, even though tickets for each of their two shows at Slane next year will cost between €181 and €501. The same gloomy image of the pair is carried in the Irish Daily Star, Irish Daily Mirror and Irish Sun. As the Sun points out, there will be no general sale and concert goers can only get their hands on tickets once they register for a ballot. Some might pay, is the paper's headline.
1: Thanks, John. Now, as we mentioned, I'm here in studio, but Sarah is at day one of the National Ploughing Championships in Scraggan in County Offaly. How are things there this morning, Sarah?
2: Yeah, Laura, we're here in Ortiz Blue Top Tent. You can't miss us if you're coming to the ploughing in the Sea of White. We're in the blue, and there will be an Ortiz presence here for the duration of the ploughing, so everyone is welcome to come down and say hi. The gates are going to open here around 9 a.m, but already I'm looking outside. I can see the site is a bit of a hive of activity. People are preparing for the 80,000 visitors expected for day one of the ploughing. The tractors are on display, they're shining, they're ready for inspection. Even to my inexperienced eye, I must say they look very impressive. And there really is a tent for everything. We took a quick walk around here yesterday afternoon, and you know, there's organic food, there's going to be Shannos dancing later, there's going to be fashion shows, and this morning's going to kick off with that time-honoured welly throwing competition. So I think it's safe to say there is something for everyone. And of course, there is serious business to be done at the ploughing here as well, with the competitions, but also from economics to politics. We're going to be finding out more about that next.
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2: Well, we are here in Scraggan in County Offaly, which will be the epicentre for Irish agriculture over the next 3 days. It's the 95th annual National Ploughing Championships swing into action this morning. And Angus Cox, Ortiz Agriculture and Consumer Affairs correspondent, joins us now. Angus, the ploughing taking place against a backdrop of a number of big issues facing farmers. Talk to me about that.
15: Yeah, it's funny, Sarah. Heading into the ploughing championships here last year, the big issue facing farmers was whether or not the nitrates derogation would be renewed. A crucial level measure allowing around 7,000 dairy farmers to continue to use a higher level of organic nitrogen on their land. The EU agreed to the extension on the derogation, a huge win. The looming cap budget, that was also on the agenda. But you

0: couldn't have predicted then the challenges farmers are facing now. And I know you'll hear more on these shortly from the IFA, but including the spike in energy costs off the back of the US's attacks on Iran at the end of February, we all know now the impact this has had on oil prices and consequently the cost of diesel at pumps, and farmers, agricultural contractors and the like, they're really feeling the effects of this. Then you have gas and electricity. That's both much more expensive this time last year, to just compound the situation. But we also then, Sarah, had this exceptionally hot and dry summer. That was really good early on for the winter barley harvest. But as time went on and it didn't rain, that essentially stopped grass growth, mainly in the east and south of the country. And that's forced farmers to break into their winter fodder supplies much earlier than planned. Many have also had to buy in feed for their livestock. And there's a huge cost to all of this. There'll be plenty more lobbying of government ministers, many of whom will be here this week, for supports for the sector ahead of the budget in around 3 weeks' time. And then the cap situation, that's still there. The proposed cut to ring-fenced EU funding for farmers by around a fifth, that's likely to feature heavily later in the week when the EU Agriculture Commissioner, Christoph Hansen, he's expected to be here.
1: You also have some detail, Angus, on two separate pieces of research which are going to be launched today, and they find that a third of farmers plan to exit the profession within 5 years.
0: Yeah, and Sarah, this just highlights not just the issues right now, but also in attracting the next generation of farmers. There's two separate studies that launched here this morning for day one, and they indicate those stark challenges. A survey of 2,300 farmers across sectors that was commissioned on behalf of AgriLand and the ICMSA, that's the group representing dairy farmers, suggesting, as you say, at least one in three of them intend to exit farming within the next 5 years. And it's not just the older farmer demographic likely to exit. This research says that 2 in 10 farmers aged 45 to 54, that's a young farmer, believe it or not, say they are likely to exit within 5 years. Then there's another study that focuses on the finance of about 1,200 dairy farmers, carried out by an agricultural research company, Rerouted Results, indicating only half of them have lined up a successor. And that same survey found that the median dairy farmer takes just 10 days holiday per year, with 1 in 18, just over 5%, taking no days off at all. So if you're thinking of taking over the family farm, those numbers, they're not likely to convince you.
1: Okay, so lots of big issues there. We'll be discussing some of those with the Agriculture Minister later on. But finally, Angus, a new generation is taking part in another ploughing favourite, the National Brown Bread Baking Competition.
0: Yes, that's right. A great story brewing here as well, Sarah. And it shows the lighter, but an important side of the ploughing. The Brown Bread Making Competition, it's introduced a junior competition for bakers, young bakers aged 12 to 18, 16 finalists, 8 junior, 8 senior. They'll bake live during the championships. The winner will be crowned on Thursday. And this year's finals have a fantastic storyline. A father and daughter, Michael Ruddock and his daughter, Aoife, they're separately they've made it to their respective junior and senior final competition. So all eyes on the Brown Bread Making Competition.
1: Okay, well, best of luck to everyone involved there. Angus, thank you so much for all of that. Our reporter, Sheila Nocton, joins us now. And Sheila, you've been here since yesterday. You've been speaking to people involved in setting up the exhibits. What does it take to put on something like this?
2: Yeah, well, planning, it's essentially year-round. So next year's planning will start when things pack up here on Thursday again. But it's a huge operation. Over 275,000 people approximately are expected over the 3 days. And there's so much ground to cover. It took me 4 hours to get around here yesterday. Now, maybe I was walking slowly, but you'll easily spend the day here. And when they say there's somewhat something for everyone, like, they mean it. From the competitions, like what Angus just mentioned, to buying, selling, eating, welly throwing, you will not be short of things to do. Now, during my 4 hour walk around the site, I spoke to many of the organisers, and among them was Tom Kelly, who is the site manager here at the Ploughing Championships.
3: The entire site, including ploughing and parking and the exhibition area, covers the bones of 700 acres. There's a bit of setting up on it all. People who are coming in this morning, follow the routes. They will lead you to the designated car park for your route. What we would definitely say to people is turn off your sat-nav, because the sat-nav will bring you back roads and everything, and you could end up in an awful heap.
4: Sean Byrne, I am exhibition manager for the National Ploughing on the Field. Up in the top here, we have the Hunt Chase, we have the Vintage, and then you move down to the exhibition, we have farm buildings, dairy, we have every brand of milking machine on the market, all the Government of Ireland departments. Then you move into motor cars, house and home, and down into retail.
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7: 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We do automatic feeders for calves. 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

0: Technic Matte from Germany, which is another product that is on a lot of the grants, and we've a lot of stuff for the Northern Ireland grants that have just come out. They haven't had a grant in 5 years, so it's massive customer base here for us at the ploughing every year.
1: One of the most popular sections at the ploughing is the innovation area, where every year new equipment and products are shown that could change or support life on the farm. 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
2: We're here in the innovation arena this year with Enterprise Ireland. We're showcasing our Infinity engine pump, and we're actually shortlisted for the Green Impact Award as well. Getting help and getting labour has become really, really difficult. So traditionally pumping slurry, it was a two-tractor, two-man operation. Now we have developed a mobile unit, which is an engine-driven slurry pump. The operator can use remotely. He can do that through radio or a multi-SIM, GSM and even satellite. So in theory, he will not lose any communication with the machine anywhere in the world.
1: One of the most unique competitions to feature is the Certified Irish Angus Schools Competition, which challenges transition years to rear five calves over 18 months while completing a research project. Orla McLaughlin is the education manager for the competition, and later today will introduce the students to their cattle.
3: We pick five finalists after the exhibit at Croke Park, so students at this stage will have gone through an interview stage and the exhibiting stage. They come to the ploughing, and what they do is they receive their cattle. So each five schools will get five Angus cattle to rear. Each five schools brings the cattle home, and they bring them to a home, their home farm, or else if they're not from a farming background, what we do is we pair them up with a host farmer, and the students then go out to the host farmer's farm, learn about the cattle, how to rear the cattle, how to look after the animals. It's a very exciting part of the competition. They really are our star of the show and the tent. You know, they're the guest of honours here. It's really significant for them.
4: Sheila, thank you very much for that report. I see Francie Gorman, the IFA president, has just arrived to the RTE tent here at the ploughing. We're going to be speaking to him shortly. But up next, how much does it really cost to run your car?
5: This is an error. And this is the sound of its minty bubbles. Conjuring melt in your mouth. Pure, bubbly joy. Melt into the moment with Aero's delicious peppermint bubbles. Aero, feel the bubbles melt.
6: Is agatha atan chuacht le méidir cliste o ESB Networks. 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
4: Welcome back. It's 7:23. Now to the question, how much does it cost to run your car? Well, as you heard in the bulletin, it's probably more than you think. That's according to research by the Economic and Social Research Institute. The ESRI's findings show that 7 in 10 drivers overlook substantial costs when thinking about the financial implications of car ownership, with the average estimate 50% below actual costs. Now, ESRI Senior Research Officer Dr. Shane Timmons joins us in studio now. Shane, you surveyed a little over 800 drivers. How did you find out like what they think it costs to run their car versus what it actually costs?
11: Morning, Laura. Yep, so we know that transport choices are going to be influenced by costs, but there's surprisingly little good data out there on how much it actually costs to run a car. So I'm a behavioural scientist, and we set out to measure this in a study funded by the Department of Transport. As a behavioural scientist, if I'm measuring costs, I'm also going to be interested in what people think it costs, as well as how much they're actually spending. So as part of this survey, we surveyed over 800 motorists, a representative sample. We first asked them to think about how much it costs to run their car every year and to give us their best guess. afterwards.

0: we then walk them through all of the possible costs. So not only your fuel tax and insurance, but also servicing, repairs, tolls, parking, charging, even fines, everything you could imagine. When we did that, we saw that lots of drivers underestimated the costs. Now, this might not sound too surprising to some people because you're not really expecting people to be walking around with a spreadsheet of how much it costs to run their car in their heads. But what you might expect actually is a kind of wisdom of crowds to come out. So if you're at a funfair and you're asked to guess how many sweets are in a jar, some people will overestimate, some people will underestimate. And then if you take the average of enough people, you'll get it pretty bang on. So there's a tip if you're ever asked to guess that. But we don't find that. So instead, we see a bias whereby 70% of motorists underestimate the cost of running their car. And the shortfall is quite a lot. So most people guess the costs to run about the costs around €2,000 to run their car, but the actual costs tot up to nearly €3,000.
1: Okay, it's a big difference there. And are there any differences depending on the type of car, whether it's electric or diesel or petrol?
0: So we find surprisingly few differences in terms of people underestimating how much their car costs. So we see it across the board, regardless of income levels, education levels, ages, how much you drive. Everyone, about the majority of people are underestimating how much it costs, including if you're driving an EV versus a petrol or diesel car. But there is an important difference there. So the EV drivers, their total costs add up to much less than the petrol or diesel cars. It's actually half as much as the petrol and diesel cars.
1: Good to know. I'm feeling a bit smug now as an EV car driver. Why is this important that we know this? What would it influence?
0: So as I said at the outset of this, part of the reason we did this is because we know that transport choices are influenced by costs. Now, they are only going to be one component of it, but for some people who are perhaps listening now, you might want to think about how much your car is actually costing you and see are there ways you might be able to save there. But yeah, as I said, costs are only going to be one component of it. This is part of a larger research program looking at what matters for people's transport choices. The implications of this are a job for the department. My job is to provide the evidence, thankfully.
1: Dr. Shane Timmins, thank you so much. And it is 27 minutes past seven and we're back to Scraggan.
2: Yes, indeed, it's getting busier here now outside RT's Big Top at the Ploughing in Scraggan as exhibitors get ready for the gates to open to the thousands and thousands of visitors who have travelled from far and wide. But according to the Irish Farmers Association, the proposed EU cuts to the Common Agricultural Policy, which could see a cut of about €2.5 billion for Irish farmers, is going to loom large over the three-day event. And Francie Gorman, President of the IFA, joins us now. Francie, thanks for coming into the tent this morning to us. Talk to me about CAP. What is the IFA asking the Irish government to achieve on CAP?
3: Well, essentially, it's to have a budget that's going to be fit for purpose. We currently have a cut of almost €100 billion from where we started out last year, even though the overall spend has gone up nearly €900 billion. And to achieve the aims that I think everybody espouses over the lifetime of the CAP, that budget would need to be nearer €500 billion than the €300 billion it currently is. So there's a real responsibility in our government to particularly make sure that the proposals put forward by President von der Leyen earlier on in the year, that they're put on the table. And to try and make sure that when member states sit down, which isn't an easy job because some obviously don't want to pay more into the budget, that we end up with a budget that looks after agriculture, because that is the one way that we get the bulk of our money back out of the MFF is through the Common Agricultural Policy.
2: I know you said last week that Ireland has to use the EU presidency as an opportunity to steer the debate and achieve an outcome that farmers need, but Mr. Hayden has said that Ireland must act as an honest broker during the presidency. Do you think possibly having the presidency might work against us?
3: Absolutely not. And we've heard that phrase used by numerous ministers in the run-up to taking over the presidency. If you go back to the last presidency we had, Simon Coveney was Minister for Agriculture, and a common agricultural policy that was really going to be disastrous, detrimental for the sector here, it was turned on its head. So certainly there is the need to be an honest broker, bring people with you, but ultimately we table the proposals that go down for discussion. And if we are not happy with the proposal, we should be brave enough to say if we can't get a deal that's going to be fit for farmers, look after the sector, and we hear that from all the governments around Europe, how important food security is now. If we can't get a deal that's going to be fit for purpose, no deal is better than a bad deal.
2: So we should just say no, block anything going through?
3: We should say no till we get a deal that's fit for purpose. And every one of us understand the importance of the European Union, how the country has benefited massively from a membership, and the European Union has been positive overall for the whole continent. And if the governments in the European Union believe that, they should put their hands in their pockets and support financially the project. Other

0: otherwise is going to die in the vine.
1: And yet you're talking there about 500 billion being more appropriate than the 300 billion that's on the table. It's likely, Francie, isn't it, to go in the opposite direction? I mean, in the last couple of weeks we've seen Germany and some other big member states saying that actually the overall budget, the MFF as you mentioned, should be cut by hundreds of billions, which would affect the 300 billion cap in a downward direction.
0: So that is a huge problem, the attitude of those six frugal countries, but within the current budget parameters there is a way to find another 93 billion through the midterm review and the 10% rural target, plus there's the possibility of kicking down the road the repayments and the next EU generation debt. That could generate another 130 billion within the parameters that we have, and we want to see as a starting point that those proposals put forward by our government on the table and get agreement on that, and then we're getting to where we need to be in budget. But if we don't get that, the common agricultural policy is farmers will lose confidence in a huge way.
1: Can I ask you finally about climate change? Because we saw last week the Climate Change Advisory Council saying, first of all, that the Department of Agriculture isn't properly preparing farmers for climate change, but also that in the agri sector, emissions only fell by 4.7% last year, which is less than half the target. Do you think it's okay for farmers to be looking for support from the EU and from the Irish government for the effects of climate change, and we've seen that again and again this year between wet weather and hot weather, if the agri sector isn't keeping up its end of the bargain?
0: Yeah, well, I think as a sector we're probably going to go further to achieving our targets than any other sector. If you go back to the Paris Accord in 2015, they did say that food production and food security should not be sacrificed at the altar of reducing our emissions, and we've gone a long way as an industry, changed our attitude in a huge way around how we reduce our emissions, how we try to improve water quality. I think the government need to step up to the mark here. There's a number of policies around anaerobic digestion, particularly forestry, that are just not working. Mm. And the government are taking
1: it. What about farmers, though? I mean, you say you're doing your bit, but you haven't even reached your 10% target. You're some of the lowest targets of all the sectors.
0: No other sector is going to go anywhere near reaching their targets to the same extent as us. And I do think that maybe sometimes some of those targets were set, they were unrealistic. And then when you, despite all the efforts that people make, when they maybe go halfway there, you don't get credit for going halfway there, you get pilloried for not going the whole way. And I think that people need to be given a bit of credit for going as far as we have on it, and by doing that I think you keep people on the journey. And the one thing we don't want to do is disenfranchise people and people lose faith in our journey to try and reduce emissions.
1: Francie Gorman, thanks so much for coming into us this morning. It is 7:32. We'll go to Brian Jennings now with the news.
2: Thank you, Sarah. The Health Service Executive has ordered a review of hospital car parking charges. Revenue generated by public hospitals from parking fees has more than doubled over 4 years. The HSE's Acting Chief Executive, Damien McCallion, said the review will examine why revenue from car parking charges has increased since 2020. Over that period, more than €73 million has been collected. The Chairman of the Public Accounts Committee, John Brady, says the charge was being taken directly out of the pockets of people who are often under enormous financial and emotional pressure. The European Commission is set to propose new rules restricting children's access to social media. Under draft plans, children under the age of 3 will be banned from social media, while those aged 3 to 13 will be allowed only on child-friendly platforms. A report today suggests that motorists spend more on their car than they think. The report by the Economic and Social Research Institute found that motorists underestimated their spend by €1,000 a year. The three-day National Ploughing Championships are getting underway in County Offaly today. Around 80,000 people are expected to attend the event, which is taking place in a 700-acre site at Screggan, around 10 kilometres southwest of Tullamore. Now, the weather forecast today will be fresh with sunny spells and scattered showers. Highest temperatures will range from 14 to 18 degrees.
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4: With the latest traffic and travel news, I'm Sinead Neal-Lachon. We've reports of an incident in Cork this morning on the South Ring Road westbound between Junction 11 Dunkettle and Junction 10 Mahon at the Jack Lynch Tunnel exit. There's a collision in Dublin on the M50 southbound beyond Junction 5 Finglas

0: It's in the left lane there, and there are delays from junction 4 Ballymun. Elsewhere in Dublin, expect inbound delays on Manor Street and Queen Street at this stage of the morning. In Wicklow, busy on the N11 northbound from junction 12 Newtown Mount Kennedy North to junction 7 Bray South. And it's heavy in Offaly on the N52 in both directions at Mucklagh. And that's the latest traffic and travel news.
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3: Now, Darren Farrell is here with me with the sports news at the ploughing. You've been busy all morning meeting sports guests.
4: Well, yeah, we've lots of sports guests to meet, yeah. But there's also a lot going on in terms of sports news, Sarah, and a massive night for St. Patrick's Athletic last night. I'm going to tell you about that first of all, before we meet our guest who's joined us here at the RTE tent. St. Pat's beating Dundalk 4-0 in the SSE Electricity League Premier Division last night, and it's a massive result for them because they go level on points with Shamrock Rovers at the top of the table. They're actually top on goal difference with a game extra played, top on goal difference by 8 goals, because those 4 goals very, very important last night. We'll hear from Stephen Kenny, the Pats manager, a little bit later on. Sligo Rovers looking big trouble at the other end of the table. 3-1 loss to Galway United. Drogheda remain second from bottom after a 2-1 win on the road to Shelburne, but that's a good result for them as well because they're level on points with Waterford, who drew 2-2 with Derry. In England, Leeds 4-1 winners at home to Newcastle. They go third in the Premier League standings. Good night for Irish international James Mbankwa. He scored his first Serie A goal as Udinese lost 5-3 to Inter Milan, but he did score in San Siro. I'm sure he's going to remember that one for the rest of his life. Troy Parrott's Real Betis, they've gone third in La Liga. 2-1 win away to Villarreal. Troy, an unused sub last night. Ronan O'Gara has agreed a new contract with La Rochelle, so that ends speculation about his future with a deal that will see him remain in France until 2031. We're here at the ploughing, and the world of sport features prominently throughout the site, and this morning we're going to be meeting a number of special guests, and the first one to join us here is from Horse Racing Ireland. That's Elaine Burke. And Elaine, you are the manager with Equip. What is Equip?
5: Good morning, thank you for having me. Delighted to be here for the next 3 days. So I work in Equip and Race, and we're an arm of Horse Racing Ireland that deals with attracting people into the industry by showcasing the careers and pathways we have available, education, training, and then, all importantly, wrapping supports and services around the existing people to make sure they stay.
4: Okay. And horse racing is a lot more than just the jockeys and the trainers and the people that work in the yards, isn't it?
5: Yes. We're very lucky to be a guest of AgriAware, which do similar to ourselves in the agri-food sector. And we have had a great partnership with them over the last 10 years. And through that partnership, we've created a transition year program called Foal to Race. And within that program, we're trying to highlight the industry, give a broad view of the industry, and then more importantly, highlight the careers and pathways available. We all know the jockey and the trainer, but it takes an army of people in the background to get a horse actually fit enough to run in the race course. You've got work riders, farriers, vets, administration staff, race course personnel, and we want to highlight that. There's a lot more to it. And as I said, there's an army of people around every horse.
4: How many people work in the horse racing industry, do you know?
5: So there is currently 30,000 people directly and indirectly employed within the industry. So it's a vast amount of roles, and we're here to highlight all those.
4: Yeah, things. And I know there's lots of students on site here today, and you'll be hoping to meet them throughout the day. What about young women? Because as we know, it's a male-dominated sport, Elaine. Lots of women have broken through that glass ceiling in terms of

0: are in a very unique industry and sport that we have athletes who compete, male and female, at the exact same level, at the highest standard. We've seen Rachel Blackmore do that. We've seen the Rachel effect. We run a program in race in Kildare for 12 to 16 year olds. And year on year now, we have seen those numbers increase for females. And it's great to see. We have a CEO who's a female of HRI. We have, as you said, some of the best trainers in the world are females. And I suppose we're dedicated in Race and Equip to wrap the correct supports and services around all these athletes and people in the industry to make sure that they get equal supports and services so that they can achieve their dream.
1: Yeah, well, Elaine, thanks for joining us here on Morning Ireland and continued success. And have we told Sarah yet? We have a special booking for her. You have a horse simulator, Sarah. And you're booked in for 9:05. So anyone that's
2: I'm allergic to horses.
1: Bring your boots. We have the saddle.
0: Yes.
1: It'll be lots of fun.
2: Great. Looking forward to it. Yeah, 9:05. Yes, I'll definitely see you there. Darren, thank you very much for that. Now, farming and weather go hand in hand. So we're going to be talking to Met Aaron's Jerry Murphy next.
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2: Well, it has been a tough year for farmers on the weather front, with storms and flooding earlier in the year, followed by a summer which saw many regions of the country impacted by drought and wildfires. Senior forecaster with Met Aaron, Jerry Murphy, joins us now to look at the year that was and also what's to come. And Jerry, thanks for coming into us this morning. It's been a difficult year for farmers.
7: Yes, indeed, Sarah. It's been a very variable year weather-wise, which then has brought its positives and its negatives for farmers. If you divide it into the Irish meteorological seasons, where the winter runs for December, January, February. The winter was actually very mild overall, and in the second half of the winter, especially January and February, it was very, very wet, especially in the east and southeast of the country. And there was severe flooding and a lot of troubles caused, not just for farmers, but for many people in that. Then in the spring, the opposite was the case. The east and the south became drier, but the west and north was wetter than average then as well. So overall, for the first half of the year, really, quite a lot of wet weather at different times across the country. And then a significant change in the summer, because we actually had the hottest summer on record overall in terms of mean temperatures well above average right across the country. Very dry, a very hot, dry July. And then from a farming perspective, that had its impacts, because there were significant heat waves and significant lengthy droughts, especially over the southern half of the country.
2: Okay, so that was the year that was. And now looking ahead to what we can expect over the next 12 months, we're hearing a lot about another El Nino weather system. What can we expect from that?
7: Well, obviously in Ireland you can't forecast the weather with any great accuracy beyond the relatively short term, but due to the fact that there is an El Nino going to affect basically the world, it's going to increase global temperatures. Currently, sea surface temperatures around Ireland are higher than average. Now, the effects of El Nino are not as strong in the northern hemisphere as the southern hemisphere, but the indications are for October, November, December, that with that extra energy in the oceans and the atmosphere, we can expect that weather systems that move towards us could give us more intense rain.

0: rainfall events and possibly more intense wind events as well. So that means a greater possibility of storms over the coming months.
1: And fair to say, Gerry, finally, that these aren't going to be isolated incidents anymore, these extreme weather events. We're going to be seeing more and more of them.
0: Well, the broad climate messaging over the coming years and decades is that we can expect milder, wetter autumns and winters and warmer, drier summers. So in that respect, the year past wouldn't be a bad snapshot of that. But it will vary from year to year because there is great variability in the weather in this part of the world.
1: Gerry Murphy, thank you so much for coming into our RTÉ tent here at the Ploughing. Lots more to come from Scraggan, but right now it's back to you, Laura, in studio.
2: Thanks, Sarah. It's 7:44, and with the new dole term set to kick off tomorrow, and as we edge closer and closer to Budget Day on October 6th, political parties have been holding their annual party think-ins across the country. The Social Democrats will hold their annual party conference in Merrion Square in Dublin today, and joining us now is Deputy Leader of the party and TD for Dublin Bay North, Ciarán O'Callaghan. Good morning, Deputy. Now, party leader Holly Cairns isn't here. She's expecting her second child in early November and received medical advice to rest at home, and we hope she and her family are doing well. But you're very welcome, Deputy. And we might start off with your call for a windfall tax on energy companies. Why do you want this? And now?
3: Well, we don't think it's right that any energy company would be making super additional profits from the current energy crisis. Households are finding it very difficult to pay bills, make ends meet. And there's no rationale for an energy company being able to, you know, pocket additional extra profits above what they would usually make in a normal year. So we're saying there should be, that should be taxed, and that those funds then should be used to pay for our Solar for All plan. That's a plan that we've been proposing, which would mean that the grants for solar panels would be doubled. We really feel that we need, you know, the government needs to start putting resources into long-term measures in terms of the cost of living crisis to help people get out of the situation they're in at the moment. So that would fund those measures so that instead of just assisting households in this year, it would mean that there'd be €450 or thereabouts off their electricity bills this year, next year, the year after, every year. And that's the kind of measures the government needs to take, long-term measures, as well as the kind of short-term supports that have been put in place. So that's why we want to have that windfall tax to stop those elevated profits being accumulated and to put them to good use.
2: Okay, well, you're not alone in calling for this. In fact, there's efforts afoot across Europe. Six EU countries, Germany, Spain, Portugal, Italy, Poland and Austria, wrote to Ireland as it's holding the rotating presidency in the EU, calling for a common approach to a windfall tax to be discussed at a meeting just in a few days' time. Wouldn't a common approach be better than going it alone?
3: It certainly would, and I think that proposal from those countries was a very good one. They asked Simon Harris to put this on the agenda for the meeting that he's chairing this Friday and Saturday. Minister Harris has not put that on the agenda. I don't know why. We're calling on him to put that on agenda. We're calling on him to take a lead in this and make sure there is a European Union-wide approach. Now, if he fails to do that, we should still do this nationally, because that money, those hundreds of millions in excess profits, could be put to really good use to help households get out of this cost of living crisis, and could help us, you know, meet our climate targets in future years as well by reducing our carbon emissions. So this is a real win-win proposal. We don't understand why Simon Harris isn't going with it. It's not too late for him to put it on the agenda. We call on him to do that and to work with other European Union countries to do this. And if he won't do that, we should do it at a national level as well.
2: Now, in March, you welcomed the fuel excise cuts, but you said more needed to be done. Now, the government has extended those excise cuts until the end of October. That's at a cost of around €100 million a month. Now, in the face of ongoing and indeed spreading conflict in the Middle East, oil prices are going up, they're going up at the pumps as well. And then there's carbon taxes coming down the tracks. How would you deal with all of this? I suppose this is an evolving situation and it needs a sort of an agile approach.
3: Yeah, it needs a bit of flexibility and agility, of course. But look, I think the government has been a bit deluded. They seem to have this idea that Trump is going to come to his senses sometime soon and that everything in the Middle East is going to be sorted out. Unfortunately, that's not the case. I don't think Trump will ever come to his senses, but you can see things in the Middle East actually deteriorating. So this idea that we just need short-term measures, we can roll them over month to month, doesn't work. So
2: what would you do, though, to tackle those issues?
3: So I mean, specifically as oil prices are going up now, the temporary reductions in excise, they have to be continued. We're proposing that they are continued until May and then reviewed at that point.
2: At a significant cost to the exchequer.
3: That is at a significant cost. I think, unfortunately, that is necessary because of the situation that we're now in. I think the key thing is if we don't start putting resources into getting out of this on a long-term basis, then we're going to be

0: continuously caught in this spiral, not just with the current problems in the Middle East, but look, it's unlikely that we're going to be in a situation over the next number of years where there isn't going to be real issues around access to fossil fuels and prices and so forth. So working on an assumption that we don't need to go, you know, much faster at breaking our dependence on fossil fuels, I don't think that works. I think that's a mistake. So look, I think that temporary reduction in excise has to be kept in place, given that oil prices are going up now. I think we also, you know, we do know need to see as well measures for people who are on low to middle incomes. So we've consistently called for targeted measures, a targeted energy credit to help those households of €400, because people are finding it very difficult. We know that, you know, gas prices are going to go up as well. It's going to impact on electricity prices. And for households that are really, you know, don't have spare cash, are finding things difficult, they need those kind of extra measures. And by targeting resources, we can get better bang for our buck.
1: Now, you mentioned President Trump there, and I know some of your party colleagues were out protesting against his visit. And indeed, you know, there was a statement issued by your Foreign Affairs spokesperson, Senator Patricia Stevenson, saying there's no public appetite for the visit. She called for a rejection of what she called the politics of appeasement. But when you look at the influence of soft power, for example, in the lifting of tariffs on whiskey, like that has a real impact. Do you think it's wise to refuse to engage with President Trump? He is the President of the United States, and we do have that relationship.
0: We've never said we shouldn't engage with the Trump administration. I think,
1: but by having him here and engaging with him,
0: I think the issue, if you look at the difference between how the president handled this and how the Taoiseach handled this, I think that's very important. The president, Catherine Connolly, made clear the views of the vast majority of Irish people that we do not support the genocide in Gaza, that we do not think that can be normalised, and we do not believe in the normalisation of genocide and war. And she was very clear and unequivocal in that. There was no such mention of that from the Taoiseach. He didn't even mention.
1: Well, he did talk about the humanitarian impact, and he spoke about that.
0: It's the easy thing to say, though. He didn't mention to President Trump that there's the genocide in Gaza is not supported by the Irish people. And I think,
1: well, not that we know, but we don't know that.
0: Look, we know the vast majority of Irish people are strongly opposed to genocide.
1: But we don't know what was said behind closed doors.
0: Well, we know that. The Taoiseach, if he had said that, would have told us. He told us about the humanitarian, the issues around access for humanitarian aid. And yes, that is important, but I think he should have been unequivocal. He was sitting there almost in awe of President Trump, and I don't think that reflects what most Irish people think about this. We've never said don't engage, but you can engage, you can be polite, you can be dignified and civil, like President Connolly was, and you can be clear that we do not, as a country, support the genocide in Gaza. We want that stopped. Like the cost of living crisis that we were just talking about, that's been caused by President Trump, and it's his policies that are wreaking havoc across the world. So we can't just have business as usual with him as this and pretend that it's all, you know, that we're all happy with this. We are not. Most Irish people are strongly opposed to this.
1: Deputy, just in terms of the idea of a left alliance, last week we had People Before Profit Solidarity's Richard Boyd Barrett here. He said he'd emailed your party about the possibility but hadn't gotten a response. Where do you stand on joining forces with left-leaning parties like People Before Profit? And are you going to answer his call?
0: Well, look, we've gotten lots of emails from him over the years and certainly responded to a lot of them. And look, I bump into him the whole time and there's no communication issues there. Look, I don't think we could necessarily respond to every initiative necessarily come from them. But look, we do work and cooperate.
1: But would you like to form a left-party alliance?
0: We do work and cooperate with other left-wing parties. I mean, the protest against Donald Trump was just the most recent example of that. We as a party, we've always advocated vote left, transfer left. We'd like to see a left-wing government formed after the next election. We're putting a lot of work into building the Social Democrats. We're going to run a Social Democrat candidate in every constituency around the country so that people have a choice and an opportunity to vote for the Social Democrats all across Ireland in the next election to try and get as large a mandate as possible.
1: Deputy Leader of the Social Democrats, Ciarán Callan, thank you so much for joining us.
0: Thank you.
1: It's 7:53.
2: We're turning to business news now, and Adam Maguire joins us here at The Ploughing. And of course, Adam, we're going to talk about business at The Ploughing in just a moment. But first, ESB Group has published half-year results.
3: Yeah, that's right. The semi-state energy firm has reported a profit after tax of €377 million for the 6 months to the end of June. That's up €64 million, more than 20% year on year. It says it was due to the impact Storm Éowyn had on its business last year. ESB says its customer solutions business, which includes its retail brands like Electric Ireland, saw its net profits fall in the period. Its energy trading division had its profits going up

0: And this, of course, bear in mind, would all be before the recent price increase from Electric Ireland actually kicked in for customers.
1: Yes, energy price increases everywhere that we look. Okay, let's turn to the ploughing. It's obviously a farming event first and foremost, but it's also a big agri-business event too, isn't it?
0: Yeah, absolutely. As much a business opportunity as anything else, you heard from Angus earlier, the 150 acres around us covered by tents and stalls of various businesses looking to drum up sales. Plenty of agribusinesses, of course, but machinery sales, but also lots of banks, supermarkets, grocery brands, everything really here. But what we're going to look at in a little bit more detail now are the startups, the kind of small and young companies that are finding innovative ways to solve some of the challenges facing the agri sector, including finding ways to manage costs or improve outputs. Another one of the big tents here people will find is the Enterprise Ireland Innovation Arena. Jenny Mealy is CEO of Enterprise Ireland. She joins us now to talk about this. Just how big, Jenny, is agribusiness? How big a part of that is that for Enterprise Ireland, a part of your work?
2: So we're delighted to be back in Scraggan again this year, Adam. It's our 13th year to host the

0: They had 1.9 billion in sales and 844 million in exports to more than 60 countries across the world. I think one of the things that really stands out for me when I look at the agri-tech sector is they're a real showcase of what Ireland does well, bringing technologies and talent together across different sectors. So in this case, we're bringing our amazing heritage and pedigree in agriculture, no pun intended, with our great tech talent. And as you say, you know, we have a blend of startups here from AI-driven startups that are working on disease detection to compliance and regulation, all about saving farmers time and money, making the farms safer places to work and addressing the really, really big, you know, and important challenges around global warming and how we are going to feed 9 billion people across the globe in a sustainable way.
1: You have awards going on today, 12 companies shortlisted for 4 awards, and cost seems to be a recurring theme there. Lots of companies focused on making farms more efficient and reducing costs, extending the lifespan of machinery. That's a big deal for businesses at the moment.
0: It is, and I think, it's something, you know, that the Irish companies really excel in. So as well as all of the startups, you know, we have household names like JFC, Dairy Master, Easy Fix, McHale's, and they've been working in this space and pivoting technologies for years. Certainly in terms of costs and efficiencies, we talk about the farm of the future, where we have more automation, where we have more digitalization, where we have farmers in a position that they're getting more insights about what's happening on the farm, and they're able to feed this into their decision making and at the end of the day, like I say, save time and make more money.
1: The core remit of Enterprise Ireland is to help startups to grow into exporters, into big exporters. We saw this weekend another handbrake turn in terms of trade policy from the US. How hard is it to get your client companies prepared for what's an ever-changing picture in terms of global trade?
0: It is an ever-changing picture, but when I go back and I look at, let's say, as far as 2015, and you look at all of the global changes in that decade, we have seen our client base increase their jobs by over 40,000. 69% of the jobs that they created last year were in regions outside Dublin. Balanced regional development is very important to us in Enterprise Ireland. We saw our companies reach record exports of over 38 billion. So we are seeing great resilience in our companies in terms of how they're dealing with this uncertainty and they're marching forward.
1: Jenny Milia, Enterprise Ireland CEO, thank you very much for that. More business news at half eight. Back to you, Sarah.
2: Adam, Jenny, thank you both for that. It is 7:58.
3: Thanks, Sarah. Now, just returning to the Social Democrats' call for a windfall energy tax, a spokesperson for the government has been in touch to say that the windfall tax on energy is on the agenda of a working lunch for European finance ministers this Friday. Now, weather next.
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0: Now, Jerry Murphy is here with the weather forecast. Jerry.
1: Thank you very much indeed, Sarah, and a very good morning. Well, it's a fine, bright morning here at Scraggan at the National Ploughing Championships, and overall a bright, fresh morning across the country. And today we're going to see a cool, breezy autumnal day, really, with a mixture of sunny spells and scattered showers, and they're the most frequent and heaviest over the western half of the country, with highest temperatures between about 14 and 17 degrees and fresh westerly winds. Then as we go through tonight, the showers will become that more isolated but will linger in the west, and temperatures will drop to between 9 and 12 degrees. For tomorrow, Wednesday, still a few showers, but overall a fair amount of dry weather for the day, some decent sunshine, especially further east, but clouding up from the west, and then in the evening we'll see rain developing in the west and northwest, and that will spread across the country tomorrow night with blustery conditions. And once it clears through, then it will clear to a mixture of sunny spells and scattered showers once again on Thursday. We will see some rain across the country during Friday, and once that clears, then some showers on Saturday and a reasonable amount of dry weather on Sunday. So overall fairly mixed, but for today a bright fresh day with a mixture of sunshine and showers, and overall some decent sunshine here at the National Ploughing Championships. And that's the forecast. Good morning.
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3: Still to come between now and 9 o'clock, Sydney Sweeney provokes backlash from women in sport after her controversial ad. We'll hear from former Irish international Karen Duggan. And rapper Macklemore is dropped from Ed Sheeran's US tour after his pro-Palestine comments on stage.
0: And with farmers facing dual threats of cap cuts and climate change, we're here at the Ploughing and we'll be talking to Agriculture Minister Martin Hayden.
4: In business, the startups vying for Enterprise Ireland's awards at the Ploughing, and ESB Group reports a 20% rise in half-year profits.
5: And today's sport also coming to you live from the Ploughing. Lots of guests to meet, and we hear from Stephen Kenny as St. Pat's go top of the Premier Division.
0: Good morning again from me, Sarah McInerney, here at the Ploughing, and Laura Fletcher in studio. We're here with you until 9 here on RTÉ Radio 1 and RTÉ Listen, and the news is read now by Brian Jennings.
6: The Health Service Executive has ordered a review of hospital car park charges. Figures show that revenue generated by public hospitals from parking fees has more than doubled over 4 years. Since the beginning of 2020, €73.5 million has been collected by public hospitals from parking charges. The chairman of the Public Accounts Committee, John Brady, said this review by the HSE comes 8 years after the last one, which was ordered by Simon Harris, and was a damning indictment of the government's failure to tackle this issue. Kate Carlin reports.
7: A recent breakdown provided by the HSE shows a record €17.76 million was spent on car park charges at public and voluntary hospitals in 2025, compared to €7.39 million in 2021. That's an increase of over 140% in that period. The HSE says it's ordered a review of the charges, but pointed out that there has been an increase in car parking use since the pandemic. As part of the review, the HSE says it'll come up with a nationally coordinated approach for the fees. At the moment, individual hospitals operate local arrangements. The chairman of the Public Accounts Committee, John Brady, says the money is being taken directly out of the pockets of people who are often already under enormous financial and emotional pressure. Deputy Brady says that the fees amount to a stealth tax on those who have no choice but to attend hospital, and urged the Health Minister to act with urgency on the issue.
6: The European Commission is set to propose new rules restricting children's access to social media. Under draft plans, children under 3 will be banned from social media, while those aged 3 to 13 will be allowed only on child-friendly platforms. Teenagers aged 13 to 15 would need express parental permission, with parents able to monitor accounts and screen time. Those aged 15 to 18 would have access only to platforms deemed safe by design. A report today suggests that motorists spend €1,000 a year more on their car than they think. It found that electric car owners spend roughly half that of petrol and diesel car owners. Fergal Gallagher reports.
8: 72% of drivers underestimate the cost of keeping their car on the road, according to a new study from the Economic and Social Research Institute. Excluding the purchase price, on average, people estimated that they spent €2,000 per year. but actual costs added up to almost €3,000. Unsurprisingly, fuel was the highest reported expense, and electric cars were the cheapest, with a median overall annual spend of €1,560, compared with €2,715 for petrol cars and €3,546 for diesel cars. However, underestimation of the costs of running the vehicle was similar across all engine types, and it was also widespread amongst all age groups and income levels.
6: The three-day National Ploughing Championships are getting underway in County Offaly today. Around 80,000 people are expected to attend the event today, which is being held at Screggan, around 10 kilometres southwest of Tullamore. This year, the championships are taking place against the backdrop of a number of prominent issues facing the country's farmers, including the rising cost of energy and climate change. Our agriculture correspondent, Angus Cox.
1: This week puts Screggan and Offaly at the centre of the country's agriculture sector for the 2026 National Ploughing Championships. At the heart of the 700-acre site is ploughing, with more than 350 competitors and 34 unique classes. A number of major livestock competitions will also be staged, including the All-Ireland Aberdeen Angus Finals, while the 95th renewal sees a big jump in the number and range of machinery exhibitors. However, this year's event takes place against the backdrop of a number of issues facing farmers, notably spiking energy costs and the fallout from an exceptionally dry and warm summer, which stunted grass growth, forcing farmers to break into their winter fodder supplies early. Another looming issue, a proposed 22% cut to ring-fenced cap funding, is also likely to feature heavily later in the week when EU Agriculture Commissioner Christoph Hansen attends.
6: And at the National Ploughing Championships, the President of the Irish Farmers Association, Francie Gorman, has addressed the issue of climate change. He said farmers were not being given the credit for the efforts they've made.
9: No other sector is going to go anywhere near reaching their targets to the same extent as us. And I do think that maybe sometimes some of those targets were set, they were unrealistic. Despite all the efforts that people make, when they maybe go halfway there, you don't get credit for going halfway there, you get pilloried for not going the whole way.
6: And now the weather.
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6: Today will be fresh with sunny spells and scattered showers. Highest temperatures will range from 14 to 18 degrees.
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11: With the latest traffic and travel news, I'm Sinead Nuadhain. It's heavy in Dublin on the M50 southbound from the M1 interchange to Junction 6 Blanchardstown, and again then from Junction 9 Red Cow to a breakdown at Junction 12 Firhouse. There's a queue on the N2 inbound between Junction 2 St Margaret's and the M50. In Limerick, slow now on the N24 westbound at Drumkeen. We have reports of a collision there. We also have reports of a collision in Cork on Lee Road between Lee Mount Cross and the junction with Prospect Hill. And it's still busy on the South Ring Road westbound in Cork beyond the Dunkettle interchange. An earlier incident there, however, has now been cleared. And finally, there are delays in Offaly on the N52 in both directions at Muckla. And that's the latest traffic and travel news.
12: Thanks, Sinead. It's almost 8:10, and now John S. Doyle is back with more of what it says in the papers.
13: As the National Ploughing Championships open in County Offaly, the Irish Times has a generous two full pages about what it calls the Oireachtas farmers, who are the largest landowners in Leinster House. Ask Cormac McQuinn and Killian Woods before supplying the answers. As it happens, the Minister for Agriculture, Martin Hayden, tops the list, and he gives the paper its front page lead with a photograph of him and some of his herd. Deputy Hayden owns 245 acres of land in Kildare and Laois and received about €44,600 in EU funds under the Common Agricultural Policy over 3 years from October 2022. The Fine Gael politician insists that his receipt of EU farm payments does not clash with his role as Minister for Agriculture, the paper says. The Irish Examiner

0: is the second instalment of its opinion poll about rural Ireland. Elaine Loughlin reports its finding that two-thirds of people living in rural Ireland believe that independent TDs represent them best, as dissatisfaction with the main political parties grows. The poll, taken by Ipsos B&A, had a sample size of 501, giving a margin of error of 4%. In the Irish Independent, Ralph Regal reports that Gortha road policing numbers have risen by just 5 in a year, despite a near 11% rise in road deaths. Dedicated traffic units now stand at 638 officers, more than 40% below their peak in 2009, he writes. The Irish Daily Mail The Irish Daily Mail has a story about the sister of President Connolly. She is Dr. Margaret Connolly, outspoken activist, as she is described in the paper. The Mail notes that last Saturday, on the same day that the President received the US President at Áras an Uachtaráin, her sister was taking part in the protest against the Trump visit. Dr. Connolly was filmed by the American news network CNN saying of Trump, "You are murdering and slaughtering and causing a genocide. Take your goddamn rubble home and flatten your bloody White House." In a front page comment in the Irish News on the so-called Celtic Alliance, the agreement signed yesterday by the leaders of the SNP, Plaid Cymru and Sinn Féin, John Manley writes that sustained momentum will be the key. He says that neither what he calls US President Trump's mischievous remarks on Irish unity nor the signing of a memorandum of understanding by the party leaders alone is likely to increase support for Irish unity or for an independent Scotland or Wales, but both developments should be regarded as significant, if not necessarily watershed, moments. The Gallagher brothers of the band Oasis are pictured on many front pages. Oasis Don't Look Back in Anger is the name of the documentary film about them. Liam and Noel do not look angry in the Independence photograph, but they don't appear to be very happy either, even though tickets for each of their two shows at Slane next year will cost between €181 and €501. The same gloomy image of the pair is carried in the Irish Daily Star, Irish Daily Mirror and Irish Sun. The Independent has an interview with the formidable Mae Musk, model, dietitian, author and mother of Elon Musk. She had already surmised that Elon was a genius by the time he was 3 years old, she says. In the Times, Hugh Linehan writes about a new device being developed by Johnny Ive, the man who designed Apple's iPhone. A new class of AI-native hardware is promised. The device is said to be pocket-sized, aware of its surroundings through cameras and microphones, and most strikingly, to have no screen. The readers of the Times have been discussing famous last words following the declaration by columnist Joe Humphreys that he would be happy going out like Steve Jobs and saying, "Oh wow, oh wow, oh wow." Today, Lawrence P. Kenny of Clifton, County Galway, recalls the last words attributed to the 17th century French Jesuit and grammarian, Father Dominique Bouhours. They roughly translate as, "I am going to," or "I am about to die." Either is correct.
1: John S. Doyle, thank you. We'll go back to Scraggan now, where it's day one of the National Ploughing Championships. Is it starting to get busy there, Sarah?
2: It certainly is, Laura. Gates are due to open here at 9 o'clock, but even when we arrived at 5 a.m., there were signs of activity. We had exhibitors and organisers and food trucks getting ready for the 80,000 visitors that are expected here today. We're in RTÉ's blue top tent. You can't miss us if you're coming to the ploughing over the next 3 days. We've already got a bit of a crowd gathering here in the tent. Good morning, everyone. And you're all very welcome, and indeed everyone is very welcome throughout the day to come down and say hi to the various shows that will be on throughout the day. It's not my first time, Laura, at the ploughing, but I have to say every time I come here I am blown away by the range of activities that are available, because obviously you have the gleaming tractors and all the other machinery, and you have the fierce ploughing competitions themselves, but there's also the brown bread making competition.
1: That's
2: that we
1: my
2: heard
1: favorite.
2: About earlier.
1: That's my favourite.
2: Well, my favourite is the welly throwing actually, and then there's the fashion shows. There is just something for everyone, and of course there's also serious business to be done, big conversations to be had. We're going to be talking about some of that with Minister for Agriculture Martin Hayden next.
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5: Well, we are here at the 95th Annual Ploughing Championships in Scraggan in County Offaly. And to talk about some of the big issues facing farmers and farming, we're joined now by Minister for Agriculture, Martin Hayden. And Minister, thank you so much for joining us here in the RTE Big Top.
6: Good morning, sir.
5: We might start with CAP. The IFA were speaking to us earlier. They were saying that is the issue, really, over the next 3 days. It's going to be dominating discussions for farmers. And the IFA saying they're looking for a minimum ring-fenced budget of €500 billion. At the moment, the proposed budget is €300 billion. Is €500 entirely unrealistic?
6: Well, first of all, I suppose the overall CAP budget will be determined as part of the multi-annual financial framework, the seven-year European budget, which has been worked on and led by, you know, Minister Simon Harris, as Minister for Finance. The Taoiseach at the EU Council will negotiate that as well, and obviously I have my input as a part of government. But we don't control on the Agri-Fish Council, for which I'm now chair and now president for these 6 months. We don't control the finance element of it. We have our input, and all member states have that input. But what I'm working to do with the other 26 ministers for agriculture on that Agri-Fish Council is in the next couple of months get an agreed position of us on all the things that doesn't involve the budget, because that is really key. Negotiate the things that we do control so that we have an agreed platform to then go into trilogues with the Commission and the European Parliament on those elements. But funding is key. We are facing currently 22 or even a little bit more percent reduction on what the last cap was.
5: You've said that's inadequate. Do you still hold that position?
6: Yes, yeah, I do. It's not adequate. It would be a devastating blow for agriculture if that was allowed to happen, and we're going to work really hard looking at every mechanism open to us to see what flexibility can come in. And in some of the ways, what I'm negotiating at the minute, and we had the 26 ministers for agriculture over at our informal meeting in Dublin and Kildare last week, and I'm back to Brussels next week. The commissioner was with us last week and he's coming to the Ploughing with me on Thursday. He's back over again for that. What I have to do is, in those negotiations, we have to strike a balance in designing the new scheme to make sure that we give sufficient flexibility to recognise that in Ireland we farm differently than Slovenia or Slovakia, and that we can design, so that when I'm designing this scheme next year, that the CAP is designed in a way that suits our farming system. But in doing that, we need to protect the commonality of the common agricultural policy. They sound contradictory positions. They're not. There's a sweet spot there in the middle we have to try and land on.
5: That's what you're working on. But talk to me again about funding, because as you say, the multi-annual framework is under negotiation as well at the same time, and other countries such as Germany pushing for that to actually be cut. So you might see the €300 billion going even lower.
6: So there are countries looking for it to be cut, and there are other countries looking for the pot to be increased. There are countries looking to spend more on defence. Most countries, particularly in Eastern Europe, are very concerned about defence spending. I make the point in any discussions around spending on defence that food security is an integral part of that discussion. It shouldn't be defence against food and CAP. CAP funding, you know, hunger is the greatest cause of conflict in the world. So not being complacent about food security. But the point I was making earlier on flexibility means, yes, there's the overall ring-fenced amount, and then there'll be the overall money. But how can we access any money that's available? There's competitiveness funding. You know, we saw previously how when the CAP looked like it was to be devastated, it was topped up with green money. So wherever we have to chase money to make sure that we can keep the overall envelope, that's what I'll be trying to do.
5: But ultimately, the IFA saying to us earlier that no deal is better than a bad deal. Will Ireland use its veto when it comes to the MFF, the overall budget, if it looks like CAP is not going to to get what it needs?
6: We're way too early in a

0: process to be talking about vetoes or anything like that. We're the presidency. Our job is to bring forward countries and to form consensus, and that's what we're doing in a really collegiate way. I've been working all summer.
1: If what's on the table is a bad deal, what does Ireland do?
0: Like, Ireland is a net contributor, and we're one of the few net contributors talking for more money to be put towards CAP. Most net contributors are saying the opposite. And they are the things we will work through. But Ireland has always been very good at diplomacy, at working with member states, finding that common ground. And I'll continue, along with colleagues in government, to advocate for why an investment in agriculture and food production is a really smart play.
1: And do you find that because we're holding the presidency that your loyalties to an extent are split? Because I know you said in June that because we've assumed the EU presidency, we're, quote, no longer negotiating with others on the basis of a national position or national priorities. You said instead your role was that of an honest broker. So are you the voice for Ireland at the table, or are you the voice of the EU presidency at the table?
0: So I'm the voice of the EU presidency at the table. That's what the presidency is for these 6 months. And the most important part of this presidency was that I got appointed as Minister for Agriculture, Food and Marine a year and a half ago.
1: And so who is the Irish voice?
0: So my point is, I deliberately brought forward a memo to Cabinet within the first few weeks of being a minister so that I could get agreed by Irish government our CAP priorities and our overall EU priorities. And in every bilateral, if you take about it, everybody knew for the last 18 months that I was going to be in the chair during this period. So every other member state were seeking individual bilateral meetings with me. I was able to tell them what our priorities are. Those countries are all dealing with me on a one-to-one basis about things that are specific to them. And they know what my priorities are too. So yes, in the chair, absolutely.
1: So you've done your... Is that what you're saying to me? You've done the work on behalf of Ireland already, but you sort of have to step aside now.
0: I just mean there is no minister in the Agri-Fish Council that doesn't know what Ireland's priorities are from before when we had the presidency.
1: But as other countries come forward now and put down their competing priorities or attempt to get different changes in the negotiations...
0: Our job is to reach consensus.
1: Where's the Irish voice in that, though, now, as the negotiations continue?
0: And our job is to reach consensus, to bring together the different...
1: But where's the Irish voice now?
0: And the Irish voice is still there. People know what is important. Like, I took the opportunity in Dublin and Kildare last week over 2 days to demonstrate our pasture-based system to my colleagues on the Agri-Fish Council. They see very clearly how we farm very differently. So there is absolutely... You can do both. You can absolutely do that. But when you're in the chair... Obviously, it is about consensus. Okay. It is bringing people together, because you don't want to be any country be talking about vetoes.
1: The next couple of months are going to be crucial, and we go into it, don't we, having lost friends and influence by voting against the Mercosur deal. It was described in one report as playing small politics.
0: No, I don't agree. There was, you know, the Irish government looked at the Mercosur agreement and all of the challenges that provided us and our farmers. On the one hand, you know, operating at a very high environmental standard, to then allow in this product in here at that space. So, from the perspective.
1: We achieved nothing.
0: But Poland voted against, France voted against.
1: What did we achieve by voting against, except to lose friends and influence for a crucial time now when we're going into CAP negotiations?
0: No,
1: it didn't change the outcome.
0: I don't agree. I can tell you, Commissioner Hansen, he's back here with me again on Thursday. I worked really closely with Commissioner Roswell all last summer on securing the nitrates derogation extension that most people didn't think we'd get. I have a very good working relationship with the commissioners, and I don't subscribe to that view.
1: I want to talk about climate change. The Climate Change Advisory Council saying last week that farmers need much greater support. It's calling on the Department of Agriculture to develop a new climate risk tool that will be capable of providing farmers with information that will be tailored to individual parcels of land. And they want the department to do that within the next 12 months. Will you do that?
0: Well, the first thing I just want to say about the climate, you know, there's many farmers sitting in their cars driving to Scraggan here today or at home on their farms. And they take it very personally when there's criticism around climate and environment, because A, it's their livelihood. So, you know, you could drive here in an electric car otherwise.
1: I'm not talking about criticism right now of farmers. I'm talking about criticism of the Department of Agriculture, because the Climate Change Advisory Council is saying that farmers need much greater support from the department. Will you do what the Climate Change Advisory Council is saying?
0: The point I was going to make is farmers are on a journey, a really, really significant journey, and we are supporting them in the Department of Agriculture in doing that. In terms of the midterm review of our Food Vision 2030 strategy, we're looking about building greater resilience in from an environmental perspective. You see the drought and the impact it had this summer. But look at what we're doing already. A Farming for Water, locally led initiative that has €50 million behind it. Our targeted agricultural TAMS, as farmers would know it as, supports for capital projects, €88 million support there to help farmers increase nutrient storage, adopt latest technology like low emission slurry spreading.
1: Okay, but to my
0: and then we
1: question,
0: see our farmers using the likes of multi-species wards. One of the biggest ways we're supporting farmers is by being the third biggest state department for spending on research and innovation. And then we work with the likes of Chagas to get that adopted by our 120,000 farmers around the country.
1: To my question, which is that the Climate Change Advisory Council is calling for this new climate risk tool to be set up by the department within the next 12 months to give farmers individual information effectively about their parcels of land and what they need to do, what they need to look out for. Will you do that?
0: But there is so much of that work happening.

0: than already. So if you look at what we have with the AgNav system, a collaboration between Chagas Borbia and ICBF, where we're taking real farmers' information and empowering them to best understand the carbon output from their land, the emissions from their cattle, better breeding techniques.
1: So you don't need this tool.
0: What I'm saying is we're working an awful long way towards the implementation of all of this. And our farmers have year on year seen reductions in emissions from a position where they were increasing. We're continuing to see a downward trajectory in that. But what's critical is sustainability.
1: It was 0.2% in 2025.
0: But over 4 years, we are reducing. And the point here is...
1: No, you missed your targets. And let's be clear about it. By 2025, emissions were meant to be cut by 10%, and they were cut by less than 5%.
0: There is no doubt that agriculture is the leading emitter in the country because we're not an industrialised nation. We don't have big coal-burning plants like there is in Germany or other places. So farmers will always be at the forefront. And forefront of the solution, and they're working really hard night and day in doing that. But sustainability has three elements to it, and for farmers to deliver environmental sustainability, they need to be economically sustainable. So that's why so much of my work as well is making sure that the farming pays, and we talk about issues like generation renewal that are absolutely critical.
1: I mean,
0: farmers can't go green
1: well,
0: to red,
1: Minister,
0: and we have those financial supports
1: but
0: there.
1: But what we've
0: to
1: seen this
0: farmers.
1: Year when it comes to farmers is again farmers coming to government saying we need help because of climate change, because of the very, very wet weather that we saw at the beginning of the year, and then the very, very dry weather that we saw in the middle of the year. And meanwhile, farming and the agri sector is missing its targets, as I've just outlined. Now, this report that I mentioned, the Climate Change Advisory Council, noted that your department, again, committed in 2024 to publish a comprehensive implementation plan for the Chagas emissions measures. That was meant to be done by the end of 2024, and still no sign.
0: So the MAC curve exists as it did, and it has been updated, and farmers are reducing their emissions on that trajectory. Yes.
1: Why is there no implementation plan two years later?
0: Every sector of society is struggling to meet targets that are extremely ambitious. We are moving night and day in terms of the work of
1: our
0: farmers.
1: You're not moving night and day.
0: Look at genetics.
1: In 2 years, you're 2 years over your own target for publishing an implementation plan in the middle of a climate crisis.
0: But sorry, look at what we're doing here. Look at the area of genetics. Look at the investment we've made in genetics over a number of years and how farmers are adopting that practice on the land, and how an earlier data finishing is reducing emissions and also helping in the profitability piece, because sustainability is that three-legged stool.
1: The earlier data finishing, there's issues over that as well. That stayed stagnant for the last 2 years at 26.5 months.
0: No, what we've seen here is it's the adoption piece now, and when you get 120,000 farmers or 80,000 livestock farmers to all adopt measures, the cumulative benefit of them are huge. We've proven the science, and now it's about the adoption piece, where that has been largely taken up. And you see many farmers, the proof is in the pudding. In Grange this year at the Beef Open Day, the financial figures were there to prove that it economically makes sense for farmers to do that as well. Mm-hmm. And they are adopting. Part of this comes back to generation renewal. If you have an older cohort of farmer who always farms the way they always did, bringing in the younger generation of farmers with the latest science and the latest adoption measures.
1: Can you give me any explanation or excuse as to why the department hasn't published an implementation plan for Chagas measures for 2 years?
0: So what you're talking about there is the MAC curve, Chagas MAC curve, which is in existence, which is it will get farmers.
1: Why hasn't it been done?
0: It has been done. It exists. There's an update of it.
1: There's no implementation plan according to the Climate Change Advisory Council.
0: We're implementing measures on the MAC curve every day. So what we're doing about introducing use of multi-species swards, special grasses that are a change from the grasses we grow, that lock nitrogen in the soil, reduce our dependency on artificial fertilizer, which again makes economic sustainability sense as well as environmental sustainability sense. These things are all interlinked. Farmers are adopting these measures.
1: One measure that they're not adopting is forestry. We planted less than one third of the trees that we needed to plant last year. The rate fell again in the first 6 months of this year. For the last couple of years, I've had this conversation with numerous agriculture ministers year on year. We're meant to be hitting 8,000 a year, and year on year, we're never coming close to it. It's always in around the 2,000. Why have successive Fine Gael and Fianna Fáil governments failed to get to grips with this problem? Or is it that you're not listening to farmers about what they need to actually take it up?
0: Forestry is challenging because when you plant trees, that land goes out of agricultural use. So it's a very big decision. Like for a farmer to decide to either grow wheat or barley or have cattle, they can change that decision any given year. Forestry is a much longer term decision. Mm-hmm. So it's not one that's entered into lightly. We have really significant supports working with Minister Niall Collins.
1: It's not working.
0: With responsibility in this area, we have a 1.3 billion euro forestry scheme. And
1: what's wrong? Because it's not working.
0: So there's a certain amount of forestry there. You would like to see more, but this comes down to...
1: You're at 2,500, I think, last year. You're meant to be hitting 8,000.
0: Yeah, and, like, this is millions of...

0: trees being planted every year. 2,500 hectares is millions of trees being planted. It's not insignificant. And again, the targets are extremely ambitious. And this comes back to decisions farmers make around land use and what is the best use of land.
1: So do you have any insight at all, Minister, into what it is that is causing farmers to say no to this? And what can the government do to convince them to say yes?
0: Yes, and we working with Minister Niall Collins in this space, as I did with Minister Healy Ray before that when he was a minister, it was to look about those barriers. And a lot of those barriers are decisions around, if I put this land in forestry now, it's then out of agriculture, and how do we do that? The financial incentives are very strong. What we did in our latest forestry programme is to change this view of planting the whole farm or not, and actually incorporating certain amounts, obviously riparian measures and different elements along riverbanks, but actually incorporating agroforestry, continuing to be able to farm while also growing trees as well.
1: Minister, thank you so much for coming into us in the RT Big Top this morning. It is now 8:30. We'll go to Brian Jennings with the news.
2: Thank you, Sarah. The Health Service Executive has ordered a review of hospital car parking charges. Revenue generated by public hospitals from parking fees has more than doubled over 4 years. Since 2020, more than €73 million has been collected. The chairman of the Public Accounts Committee, John Brady, said the charge was being taken directly out of the pockets of people who are often already under enormous financial and emotional pressure. The European Commission is set to propose new rules restricting children's access to social media. Under draft plans, children under the age of 3 will be banned from social media, while those aged 3 to 13 will be allowed only on child-friendly platforms. A report today suggests that motorists spend €1,000 a year more on their car than they think. The report by the Economic and Social Research Institute found that electric car owners spend roughly half that of petrol and diesel car owners. The 3-day National Ploughing Championships are getting underway in County Offaly today. Around 80,000 people are expected to attend the event, which is taking place on a 700-acre site at Screggan, around 10 kilometres southwest of Tullamore. Now, the weather forecast today will be fresh with sunny spells and scattered showers. Highest temperatures will range from 14 to 18 degrees.
1: Brian, thank you very much for that. Adam is here now at the Business News.
3: Thanks, Sarah. ESB Group has reported a profit after tax of €377 million for the 6 months to the end of June. That's up €64 million or 20.4% year on year. The semi-state energy firm said the rise was due to the impact Storm Éowyn had on its business last year. It said its customer solutions business, which includes retail brands like Electric Ireland, saw its net profits fall by €10 million in the period. The figures cover the time before the recent price rise came into effect for customers. Enterprise Ireland will announce the winners of its innovation awards here at the Ploughing this afternoon. 12 companies will be pitching to judges later on to try and be named best in class in one of its 4 awards. And one of the founders of Anthropic has said there may need to be a legislative kill switch in AI platforms. Speaking to the BBC, Jack Clark said many firms, including Anthropic, already have such a fail-safe built in, but it could become a requirement to have one that can be checked by a third party. His comments come as concerns grow around the threat AI could pose to humanity if it advanced to the point that it could not be controlled by developers. Finally, the currencies, €1 buying you 85.6 pence sterling and $1 and 15.4 cents.
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5: With the latest traffic and travel news, I'm Sinead Nielhoyne. Heavy in Dublin on the M50 southbound from Junction 9 Red Cow to a breakdown at Junction 12 Firhouse. It's busy on Clanbrassil Street and Patrick Street northbound now, from the Grand Canal to Christchurch, with diversions in place around there, and that's due to a meeting of EU ministers in Dublin Castle. In Limerick, it's slow on the N24 westbound at Drumkeen. We have reports of a collision there. There's a queue in Galway on the N6 inbound between Junction 19, Oran Mór, and the Coola roundabout. And finally, in Offaly, there are delays still on the N52 in both directions at Muckla, heavier, however, on the Birr side. And that's the latest traffic and travel news.
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5: And Darren is here again. The sports news, lots to talk about, Darren.
6: Yes, good morning, Sarah. Enjoying the ploughing here. Great buzz of excitement and anticipation as well as everyone starts to flood in. There is so much sport going on here, believe it or not, as well. And we're going to get into that in a moment. But we're just going to start this morning with St. Pat's. It's all change at the top of the SSE or Trissy League Premier Division. St. Patrick's Athletic 4-0 win away to Dundalk. And that result sees them go level on points with Shamrock Rovers with a game extra played. And for such a long period now, we've been talking about Shamrock Rovers as the champions and just it's only a matter of time. Well, Pats are right in there, so too are Bows. They're on top on goal difference, and those four goals really important last night because they're now eight better off on goal difference. Tony O'Donoghue spoke with the Pats manager, Stephen Kenny, after.
7: Yeah, it doesn't change anything really. I think although the players have done remarkably well because 3 weeks ago we were 10 points behind. It's retrieved those 10 points is an exceptional effort by the players. You don't get anything for that now, you know, so from our point of view, we've got to not get ahead of ourselves because we've had a comprehensive victory here. We're just refocusing and get ready for Sligo on Saturday.
8: Does this victory tonight and you going top of the table pile the pressure on Shamrock Rovers now?
7: Well, from our point of view, we're just firmly fixed on ourselves. I think can't get ahead of ourselves, and really it's all we can control is the games that we have, and we've got a real tough run in. You know, we've got a real tough run in and starting with Sligo on Saturday.
8: But you got a real chance.
7: Well, certainly we want to play like that again, like we did in there on Saturday. That's the objective.
6: Yeah, interesting couple of weeks ahead there in the League of Ireland. Sligo Rovers, they're in big trouble, it would appear now, at the other end of the table. A 3-1 defeat to Galway United last night. Drogheda remains second from the bottom, but they've had a pretty good couple of days because they've had a 2-1 win on the road to Shelburne. They're now level on points with Waterford, who drew 2-2 with Derry City last evening. In England, Leeds, 4-1 winners at home to Newcastle, and they are now third in the Premier League standings. Great to see Irish international James Abankwa score his first Serie A goal in Italy last night. Udinese did lose to Inter Milan 5-3, but lovely to see him score a goal there in the famous San Siro, the Giuseppe Meazza Stadium in San Siro. Troy Parrott's Real Betis have gone third in the league after a 2-1 win away to Villarreal. Troy, an unused substitute there. And Ronan O'Gara has agreed a new contract at La Rochelle, and that ends speculation that he is going to be going elsewhere. He'll remain in France until 2031. Let's meet another one of our sporting guests here at the Ploughing Championships, Paul Norton from Cycling Ireland. He's the club development and road safety manager, and he joins us now. Paul, first time at the Ploughing. Welcome.
9: Yes.
6: How are you finding it?
9: Morning, Darren. Morning, Sarah. Yeah, it's some setup. Really impressive. Me being a city slicker, it's all a bit new to me. But it's really good. Yeah, it's great. Really good.
6: I'm gonna throw you under the bus here a bit now.
9: Yeah.
6: You don't even own a pair of wellies.
5: I was about to check, is he wearing them?
9: Wearing wellies.
5: Oh, he is.
9: I was stopped.
6: Where did you get the wellies? Where did you?
9: My dad. Yeah, they're. I think it was he bought them in an emergency when there was snow back in 1980. But some chap stopped me on the way down and said they're very rare, apparently. So I'm going to do a swap of them.
6: You need to upgrade. Yeah.

0: We have you converted. Paul, it's great to have you on board here. 2026 has been an amazing year for Irish sport. How are our elite cyclists performing in 2026?
1: Yeah, really, really well. Really exciting times, especially at our high performance end. Last week, we had athletes at the Paracycling World Championships over in Alabama, and extremely successful. We had gold medals in the time trial with Katie and Linda again. I think that's 4 years on the trot now. They're world champions. And some debutants getting silver medals, Heather Jemison being one of those. So yeah, it's been extremely successful on the para side. We have our World Championships, Road World Championships, coming up next week in Montreal, and we have some serious contenders there across men's elite, men's under 23, junior, women's junior. So yes,
0: and the women seem to be outperforming the men, don't they, at the moment?
1: Absolutely, it's great to see. Yeah, great to see, especially in these times. You know, our women really being role models for our younger women, the likes of Lara Gillespie, Emer Heverner now coming up, following in her footsteps, Mia Griffin, Fiona Mangan. Those three women represented us on the Women's Tour de France in 2025 and again in 2026.
0: Well, what about the grassroots level of the sports? How healthy is that at the moment?
1: It's very healthy in the off-road scene, especially in downhill mountain biking. It's maybe as a result of the success of the likes of Oisin O'Callaghan, Roland Dunn on the international scene, to try and get an entry for a downhill mountain bike race is like trying to get Oasis tickets.
0: Really?
1: You have to be on the ball there waiting at your laptop to get a downhill entry. Yeah.
0: Isn't that terrific?
1: No, it's fantastic to see, and it's you know, to see the youth really embracing it. It's a cool sport. It's exciting.
0: I was in the sports campus a couple of weeks ago. The velodrome.
1: Yes.
0: The reality. It's been built. It's very advanced, isn't it? Well, it's getting there.
1: Coming up out of the ground. Yeah, you can see it. So
0: how important is that for our sport?
1: Huge. It's a fantastic facility. It's been a long, long time coming. We might even get two velodromes, one in Limerick, one in Dublin. It's looking quite positive on that front as well. But yeah, the main one in the sports campus, we're looking at an opening in early 2028, so everything is on track for that opening, and it's going to be a fantastic facility for grassroots as well as our high performance athletes. You know, it's just going to be a very safe environment for kids to learn how to ride the track, and yeah, it's an amazing landmark.
0: It's going to be a huge thing. Before we let you go, Sarah, at 9:05, she's getting on a horse.
1: And
0: you have something, maybe you want to 9:30, we can book her for something else.
1: 100%, well, straight from here, I'm heading down to stand 139. We're down in with Sport Ireland, down at the government's tents, and we've got what we call a roller racing rig. So it's two bikes set up on fixed rollers, and you go head to head on a sprint. So
0: 9:30, she's going to go from the mechanical horse down to the bikes.
1: Absolutely.
2: Thanks, Jerry, for setting up my morning for me so well. I'm really looking forward to all of that, and thank you both very much for that. The tent is filling up here in Scraggan at the Ploughing Championships. We've lots more to come from here, but right now it's back to you, Laura, in studio.
3: Thanks, Sarah. Actress Sydney Sweeney is facing backlash as Olympic athletes and others have condemned a sports betting advert in which she poses nude with sports equipment. The video is for US sports prediction market company Novig, of which she's a strategic partner and an equity holder. Among those who've clapped back with comments and videos of their own are British sprinter Amy Hunt, American gymnast Gracie Kramer, and from Australia, surfer Felicity Palmateer, swimmer Lani Pallister, and water polo player Tilly Kearns. I'm joined now by our own Karen Duggan, former Irish international. Good morning, Karen.
4: Morning, Laura. How are you?
3: Karen, first of all, your reaction to that ad featuring Sydney Sweeney.
4: In a way, I think we're nearly overcomplicating it as a sports ad. I think it's silly. I think it uses an outdated formula of, you know, attractive women, sports imagery, and a bit of controversy to sell a product. I don't think it was ever intended to represent female athletes or women in sport or the reality of that. I think my biggest criticism of it is that I don't think women were part of that conversation at all. Sydney Sweeney doesn't represent me as a normal woman or as a female athlete in any way. I don't think it's an ad made by people trying to understand what it takes to be a female athlete and the discipline and the sacrifice and the competitiveness and the physicality that goes with that. I think it's largely just for men who consume sport through their phones, through social media, rather than even men who go out and engage in sports by going to the games, watching athletes and appreciating what athletes do, both male and female. But what I would say, I think it's a silly ad, I think it's so outdated, but the response to me has been really, really interesting. I feel like there's obviously been something bubbling under the surface where female athletes feel massively underrepresented in advertising, in social media, and under-celebrated. And I love how they've used this ad as a means to go out there and highlight how the female athlete thinks, how hard they work. And my algorithm isn't coming at me with loads of Sydney Sweeney propaganda. It's coming at me with the likes of Amy Hunt using her platform after a race to celebrate her competitors. So I think it's flipped the script a bit in a positive way. And I think all the controversy that goes with the ad will dwindle away, but hopefully that this kind of movement to highlight female athletics will continue on for some time.
3: Now, Sydney Sweeney, she's a proven kind of outrage stoker. She's also a businesswoman, and as I mentioned, you know, look, she's a strategic partner and equity holder in this prediction market product. As you've mentioned, it's aimed probably at men. Is all this controversy doing exactly what she wants, as well as, I suppose, what you're happy to see, which is the reaction and those counter videos?
4: Yeah, it is. I mean, I don't know anything about sports prediction apps, but now I know Novik and I shouldn't know it. And in that sense, it has served its purpose. And I think, I don't want to get into Sydney Sweeney's career, but she was on an advert, you know, that caused huge controversy during the year with, you know, some racial undertones. She's not going to care that this is coming across sexist in any way. She knows what she's doing. The company know what they're doing by employing someone who has that reputation. It's there for shock factor. It's there for publicity. And unfortunately, it has worked in that way. I just think it's important that instead of the sports betting company or everything that goes with that, that doesn't become, you know, the lingering story, that we can turn this around in some way.
3: And that was the ad where she said she had good genes, and of course there was the play on the word genes and genetics. But you're focusing on the positives, and indeed there have been many reactions from women in sport across the board, Olympians and others.
4: Yeah, I mean, you don't want an advertising campaign to define the conversation around women. You know, we want the women to use their platforms now, use their own voices, celebrate each other's strength, athleticism, humor, you know, ultimately real women. Like, that's what's more powerful. And I'm hoping that other companies are seeing that the reaction, the kind of visceral reaction that women and athletes are having to this ad, and it kind of clicks with them that this is what women want to see. If you're a company like Novik and you're solely focused on a certain cohort of men, like I said, I think it's just a cohort of men who consume sports through their phones or through betting and in that way, that's their prerogative. But I think generally what companies should take from this is that we want to see the strong, powerful women. I would react to Amy Hunt in a Nike ad far more than I'd react to Sydney Sweeney in a betting ad.
3: Karen Duggan, former Irish international, thank you so much. It's 8:48, and coming up, Macklemore steps down from, or is no longer performing at Ed Sheeran's tour, and more from The Ploughing.
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0: Was it again? Oh yeah, the police.
1: That was Macklemore with his pro-Palestinian song Heinz Hall, which was released in 2024. Now, the Grammy-winning rapper has been dropped from Ed Sheeran's US tour after he said free Palestine and spoke in support of the people of Gaza and the West Bank while on stage earlier this month. The Israeli-American Council petitioned for him to be dropped, and the tour's promoter had told Rolling Stone that they'd been notified by a number of US venues that they would not allow the concerts to take place with Macklemore on the lineup. Now, John Marr, our music journalist and senior features writer with the Irish Independent, joins us now. Good morning, John.
2: Morning, Laura.
1: John, what exactly did Macklemore say on stage that sparked this controversy?
2: Well, he's got a song called Heinz Hall released in 2024, which is a pro-Palestinian protest song. And when he was on in New Jersey's MetLife Stadium, he played this song, repeatedly said free Palestine, and the footage on the big screen showed the destruction of Gaza. So that was essentially what he did, and it's just caused ructions across the states.
1: Now, Macklemore has been doing this for some time. As you said, that song that we heard a bit of there was released in May 2024 in support of pro-Palestinian student protests in the US and with a pro-Palestinian message. He's been playing that on stage ever since and has been using his platform on stage to voice support for the Palestinian people and criticizing Israel's war in Gaza. So why was it so controversial now?
2: Well, you've got a significant businessman in Robert Kraft, who is the owner of the New England Patriots, saying that this was anti-Semitic. Himself and a number of other of the venue owners. I mean, Ed Sheeran is playing this huge stadium tour across America, that they would pull the plug if Macklemore was allowed to stay in place. That the argument being that his sentiments were simply anti-Jewish, something that Macklemore himself has come out strongly against. I mean, he issued a very thoughtful Instagram post putting his side forward, saying that criticism of the state of Israel is not automatically anti-Semitic, and that he is opposed to genocide. And of course, that has drawn quite a lot of difficulty between him and Ed Sheeran, who has been a close friend of his for over a decade. Sheeran has been avowedly apolitical across his career, a little bit like Taylor Swift. I mean, he's somebody who simply doesn't spout rhetoric on stage. Whether we agree or don't, it's something he's avoided. But it's highlighted, I guess, these huge artists and their sense of responsibility or otherwise when it comes to these geopolitical events.
1: And Ed Sheeran has yet to comment. John Marr, musical journalist and senior features writer with the Irish Independent. Thank you so much. It's 8:54.
3: Laura, thank you very much. We're here at the 95th Annual Ploughing Championships, and with us now is the woman keeping the whole show on the road, Assistant Managing Director of the National Ploughing Championships, Anna Marie McHugh. Anna Marie, thanks so much for coming in to us. The big top is filling up already. You can feel the excitement building. How many visitors are you expecting?
4: Over the 3 days, Sarah, I suppose we'd really be happy if we had in the region of 250, 270,000. That's kind of our target. Weather is good, bit of rain here and there, but you wouldn't have a ploughing match without a bit of rain. But it's a beautiful morning out there, and the people are flocking in and traffic is going well, so all looking good.
3: It's really extraordinary numbers, isn't it? And they come again and again every year. And what new exhibitions have been added this year that you're hoping might draw in some big crowds?
4: There's so many different things. There's something new in every sector every year. We actually have a completely electronic telehandler, believe it or not, this year. You actually plug it in, first time in Ireland, so that's a bit unusual. An electronic telehandler, believe it or not, it's a farm implement. Oh. But you plug it in, which is random for a farm implement. You plug it in, and that's kind of for the farming end. There's loads of different brands of tractors. There's

0: product launches in the agri sector. Then you have a lot of things in the, you know, in the other sector, in the dome with all the indoor stands, and you have innovations. You have young people innovations. Brown bread kids doing brown bread bake.
1: We heard about that from Angus Cox earlier on. That sounds amazing.

0: that too. So everyone has a thing that they're into.
1: Yeah, and speaking of TikTok, I know you've added a number of social media related exhibitions in recent years. Has that been successful then in drawing in younger people?
0: It has, and you know, in fairness, the young people, they're really good at making their plan before they get here. They don't need the map when they get here because they know exactly where they're going and who they want to see and what celebrity, you know, that they want to meet, like yourself outside. But you know, they know the things that they want to get, and the exhibitors are going really, really good at targeting the audience they want. So they're doing that themselves, which is brilliant for us as well.
1: Okay, finally, just to give people a heads up for next year, yeah. The ploughing has been pushed back to September because of the Ryder Cup, is that right?
0: Yeah, we're pushed back a week because of the Ryder Cup. Look, we could have clashed, but going head to head with the Ryder Cup, don't think that was something we needed to do or all the services in the country would have appreciated. So we're pushed back. We're 2 days after the Ryder Cup.
1: 21st September, is it?
0: Yes.
1: 21st September. Anne-Marie McHugh, thank you so much for joining us. I know you're going off to talk to a couple of other people now, but have a great ploughing. I know you will, and I really appreciate your time. Now, as I mentioned, we're here at the RTE tent at the ploughing. Lots of people have come in, and you're all very welcome. But we've sent Sheila Nocton out and about to get to chat to some people. Sheila, it's getting really busy.
2: Yeah. The crowds are coming in their droves here now, and I am standing outside with a group of people who are all very excited to be at the ploughing. I'm going to come to these students here who are here in their uniforms. Tell me, guys, where are ye from today?
3: From Cistercian College, Roscrea.
2: And tell me, how many of ye are down at the ploughing today?
4: Four of us, I think.
2: And what are you most looking forward to, or what have you seen so far?
3: I'm looking forward to see all the machinery and all the freebies, like the jerseys and stuff.
2: Mm-hmm. Anything else?
4: I want to get some jumpers and jerseys.
2: Perfect, so you've got your shopping bags ready. I actually have some competitors here. So these girls have come all the way from Wicklow, and you're going to be competing in something. Somebody tell me, what are you doing today?
5: Pony game. We're going to ride in the Shalala Pony Club for the pony games.
2: Brilliant, and are all of you doing that?
6: Yeah.
2: Okay, and tell me, what are you going to be doing?
7: We're going to be doing, we're like in and out, like for the pony games.
2: What are you doing?
5: Going in and out on poles and picking up cups and putting them into buckets.
2: Oh, it sounds very, very complicated. And these guys, you've come a long way as well. Where are you from?
8: Mayo.
2: And tell me, what are you most looking forward to, or what have you seen so far?

0: He's very excited here, but I'm going to get one big cheer from you just to close out our piece here from Morning Ireland at the Ploughing. Are we ready? One, two, three.
1: Yay!
0: And back to you, Sarah.
2: Sheila, thank you very much. Can we get a cheer from everyone in the tent?
3: Yay!
2: Yeah! Great. We'll be back with news next.
4: At Tesco, our colleagues are full of handy tips, like our wide range of peeled and chopped fruit and veg. 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Tesco. That's every little helps. For more information, see tesco.ie.
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2: Well, that is all from us here in Screggan and in Dublin for this morning. Our thanks to our team here in Screggan, Kieran Dunn and Sally Ann Barrett, and the countless other people who've been working so hard to put all of this together. And in Dublin, Shane Galvin, broadcast coordinator, Harry Buckless on sound, and editors were Padraig Brannock and series editor John Burke. Apparently, thanks to Darren Frehill, I'm now off to ride some horses and take part in the cycling race.
10: Good luck with that, Sarah. Lots more to come on RTÉ Radio 1 from the ploughing over the next few days. Up next is David McCullough, but first, Brian Jennings has the news. Brian.
11: The price of diesel in the United States has reached a record high. The U.S. Motorists Association said average diesel prices had hit $6.27 a gallon, compared to $3.71 a year ago. The price has been driven up by increasing shortages of supply because of the U.S. war on Iran. Yesterday, oil prices rose 3% after fresh strikes on Saudi Arabian energy infrastructure and attacks on ships in the Middle East. The Health Service Executive has ordered a new review of hospital car parking charges. Figures show that revenue generated by public hospitals from parking fees had more than doubled over 4 years. Since the beginning of 2020, €73.5 million has been collected by public hospitals from parking charges. The chairman of the Public Accounts Committee, John Brady, said this review by the HSE comes 8 years after the last one, which was ordered by Simon Harris, and was a damning indictment of the government's failure to tackle this issue. Kate Carlin reports.
12: A recent breakdown provided by the HSE shows a record €17.76 million was spent on car park charges at public and voluntary hospitals in 2025, compared to €7.39 million in 2021. That's an increase of over 140% in that period. The HSE says it's ordered a review of the charges, but pointed out that there has been an increase in car parking use since the pandemic. As part of the review, the HSE says it'll come up with a nationally coordinated approach for the fees. At the moment, individual hospitals operate local arrangements. The chairman of the Public Accounts Committee, John Brady, says the money is being taken directly out of the pockets of people who are often already under enormous financial and emotional pressure. Deputy Brady says that the fees amount to a stealth tax on those who have no choice but to attend hospital, and urged the health minister to act with urgency on the issue.
11: The three-day national ploughing championships are getting underway in County Offaly today. Around 80,000 people are expected to attend the event today, which is being held at Screggan, around 10 kilometres southwest of Tullamore.

0: This year, the championships are taking place against the backdrop of a number of prominent issues facing the country's farmers, including the rising cost of energy and climate change. The president of the Irish Farmers Association, Francie Gorman, who's attending the championships, has addressed the issue of climate change. On Morning Ireland, Mr. Gorman said that farmers were not being given credit for the efforts they've made.
1: No other sector is going to go anywhere near reaching their targets to the same extent as us. And I do think that maybe sometimes some of those targets were set, they were unrealistic. Despite all the efforts that people make, when they maybe go halfway there, you don't get credit for going halfway there, you get pilloried for not going the whole way.
0: Gardaí are appealing to witnesses to come forward following a fatal road crash involving three cars and a van in County Tipperary. It happened on the R-688 at Cooper's Lot, Cashel, at around 5:30 yesterday evening. One of the car drivers, a man in his 60s, died. The van driver, a man in his 40s, has been admitted to hospital with serious injuries.
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0: Today will be fresh with sunny spells and scattered showers. Highest temperatures range from 14 to 18 degrees. And that's all from the newsroom for now.
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0: possibility of buying a home. The special rapporteur on children, Dr. Aisling Parks, joins us to talk about her role. EU Agriculture Commissioner Christoph Hansen on the future of the common agricultural policy, measuring methane and attracting young farmers to the industry. Also, how much penalty points are adding to your car insurance, managing a diagnosis before it has even happened. We hear from women taking preventative measures against cancer. And should the sugar tax be extended to cover biscuits and chocolate bars? You can get in touch by WhatsApp on 0870 32 32 32, text 51551 or email todaydmc@rte.ie. First this morning, your teenagers' access to their favourite apps, social media, video sharing platforms, gaming sites and AI chatbots may be about to be severely restricted. A leaked European Commission document reported by Reuters suggests that Brussels is considering its most radical digital crackdown yet under what's going to be called the EU Kids Act. Under this draft proposal, children under the age of 15 would be prevented from setting up independent accounts without strict parental controls and age verification measures. To talk to me about what this could mean, I'm joined by Adrian Weckler, technology editor with the Irish Independent, and child neurological development therapist, Alwyn Moran. Good morning to you both. Adrian, if I could start with you. This sounds like it's a fairly serious piece of legislation, is it?
1: It is. It's a proposal from the European Commission that will have to go to the EU countries and to the European Parliament before it would become law in a few months' time. So it could be subject to different changes. That also means, of course, it could be subject to lobbying from countries like Ireland, which sometimes, you know, is not unknown to put a word in the ear of European lawmakers on behalf of tech companies. There's still some distance to go on this, but yes, it is quite a significant move.
0: Does it all come down to how effective it would be? Does it all come down to whether effective age verification tools can be put in place?
1: It does. So under the proposals, it's kind of a more common sense approach than Australia's social media ban, which just blanket banned social media for under 16s and hasn't really worked, according to that country's update. Here, you're talking about between the ages of 13 and 15, kids, young teens, will be allowed to have a social media account, but with parental consent. And a similar situation for under 13s in a much more limited way. So what it's doing is it's acknowledging what actually happens on the ground in Ireland, and we know that here from data from the likes of CyberSafe Kids, where parents do actually allow their kids

0: have social media accounts. This would actually put a much more pragmatic framework on that, and it would avoid the scenario where most kids in Ireland have social media accounts and they just use the self-declaration tool. They say they're 21 or 25 or 55. Their parents probably know that and probably go along with it. This is a much more pragmatic way, because age verification, self-declaration doesn't really work.
1: Okay, so what does work? Because there's obviously a reluctance, and we'll talk to you in a few minutes about another case of sensitive information being leaked. There is a reluctance to hand over sensitive information to tech companies, isn't there?
0: Yeah, oh, absolutely, and that's been the central tension here in Ireland with Commissioner Newman, and the requirements for social media companies to enforce age verification. There's always been this problem. Are you saying that Facebook can now demand your passport or your driver's license from you? And I think that is a very unsavory prospect for a lot of people. Now, look, as it happens, they can. If the way it works here in Ireland is if a social media company suspects that you are underage through what you're posting or things you say, it can then demand government ID from you as a child, as a teenager, to show that you are of the correct age. So that is in place at the moment, but it's sparingly used.
1: Right. And you're talking about a lot of different platforms here. So, I mean, everything from TikTok and YouTube to AI chatbots and social media in between. So is there a way of having one system that was going to cover all those different platforms?
0: Possibly, yes. So when you talk about social media, that's the vast bulk of what we're actually talking about here. We're talking about TikTok, Instagram, Facebook, maybe, X. Then we're into other platforms like Roblox, which is an absolutely huge one for kids and for young teens. And you're into platforms like Snapchat, and then games like Fortnite. So for social media, generally speaking, it is a one-size-fits-all approach that is used. And then there probably will be some carve-outs there for gaming and also for AI chatbots. We know that most kids now use AI chatbots as well, the likes of ChatGPT. That is proving to be an issue, mainly because evidence shows they're increasingly going to chatbots to ask about an awful lot of relationship issues and personal stuff. So that's going to be part of the mix here as well.
1: The EU also wants platforms to remove addictive design features, but I mean, obviously those addictive design features are there because the social media companies and platforms want them to be there because they want people to be addicted.
0: Absolutely. That's part and parcel of the core offering of any social media platform, is to keep you scrolling. If you consider that about 80% of what all of us, every single person listening to this now, does on their smartphone is now actually short form Reels videos. That's 30-second, 20-second videos. They are designed just to keep you scrolling one video after another. That's the vast majority of what all of us now do on our phones, and that includes everything. It's going to be a very difficult problem to fix there.
1: Okay, stay with us, Adrian, because I do want to talk to you about another issue, but I want to bring in Alwyn Moore, and child neurological development therapist. Morning, Alwyn.
2: Good morning.
1: From what you've heard and read and what you just heard from Adrian, what do you make of these proposals?
2: Yeah, in part delighted to hear that, they're thinking outside the box. Now the whole AI chatbot is being introduced into the conversation as well, because previous to this, it was literally just social media. That is a huge problem. And as Adrian rightly said, children are turning more and more to AI chatbots. The issue, though, that I would have in terms of, the specific design features like infinite scroll, autoplay, streaks, the daily reward mechanisms, all those manipulative notifications and so on, they all work really well. If you ban those in terms of the social media design, AI chatbots work in a very, very different way. So something specific needs to be carved out. It can't just be kind of a broad stroke across and just bundle in AI chatbots. It really is. Even Bill Gates is warning on the dangers of AI chatbots with children, and says they're the hugely vulnerable cohort with these chatbots. They work on a relational kind of operation, so it's frictionless, endlessly available, and non-judgmental.

0: at an age when our children need to be navigating difficult relationships and falling out with friends and, you know, falling in love and, you know, all that messy kind of natural human interaction.
1: Yeah, and the problem with AI chatbots is they are programmed to agree with you and be completely agreeable.
0: Absolutely.
1: Yeah, okay.
0: Absolutely, yeah.
1: I suppose the problem was, if this was to be implemented, and as Adrian says, there's a long way to go before it is, millions of teens could lose their primary means of digital communication overnight. Are there potential downsides to that, Alwyn?
0: There are. I mean, we need to offer them alternatives as well, you know. So if they are going to lose the access, then we saw similar in Australia. You know, if they lose the access, we need to be supportive. They need to have alternative outlets. This can't just be a flick of the switch thing either. And, you know, in terms of that tiered access that is proposed, that is also, you know, yes, that's good. But again, it's putting a lot of responsibility back onto the parents in terms of, you know, it's parental control. Do parents fully understand the impacts that this is having in terms of our teens' brains and the mental health? So, yeah, you know, there's a full 360 kind of approach that really needs to be taken and looked at. And the same thing, as you're saying, David, is like, you know, if in January or February this is ratified and made law, how do we operate and how do our teens function without that?
1: I mean, a lot of parents, if they restrict their teens' access online or their children's access online, they kind of feel guilty about it and they get guilted by their kids. What would you say to those parents?
0: Well, I would say sit with the guilt because it means you're doing something right. You know, you don't hand the keys of your car to your 13-year-old and allow them out on the road. Even when your 17 or 18-year-old passes their test or gets their, you know, their preliminary driver's license, there's an adult with them. It's that tiered graduation into this teen world and this digital world is what really is required. Consistency in your approach with your children as well. And definitely our kids are designed to guilt us. Let's put it that way. But you know, it doesn't mean that just because Johnny down the road has it, that it's right and it's good for you. You really need to understand and get very knowledgeable on the impacts, not just how to implement parental controls, but look at and, you know, do some research around the impacts into the mental health, the physical health, the growth of their brains, what is actually happening in your child's brain, understand where they are developmentally. You know, those tweens and teen years, they're wired for peer, support, and that's what they look for. They move away from parental kind of support and being, you know, the parent is up on the pedestal. Their peers and peer judgment matters hugely to them. So really understand where your child's brain is and don't feel bad, essentially, in being restrictive and, you know, being very responsible around your child's online activity.
1: Okay, just say no. Adrian, thanks for that, Alwyn. Adrian, I want to bring you back in. Revolut in a bit of bother over a data breach.
2: Yeah, they were duped by a fraudster into handing over some very serious information, things like passport, driver's license, data, names, addresses, phone numbers, things like that. The fraudster used or spoofed a recognized government domain email address, according to Revolut. And it is now in a position where it has a lot of people, a lot of customers. Revolut has 3.4 million customers in Ireland, 80% of the population here, wondering whether their accounts are now at risk. Revolut hasn't been hugely forthcoming with details about how many people were affected or how many people in Ireland were affected, although it is understood a small number of people in Ireland were at least affected.
1: And Adrian, there is a way of finding out if you're in difficulty, I think, is there?
2: Yeah, the main way is within the Revolut app itself. You tap on your account icon, which is top left-hand corner of your phone screen. You'll see a button there called chat, and then you just type in something like, you know, hello, can you confirm whether my personal data was affected? in the recent data breach, and it will come back to you fairly instantly and say yes or no. That's the main way to do it. There are lots of other things you can do. You can check the active devices attached to your account again, which are in the top left-hand corner of the screen. When you tap on that image of yourself on the top left-hand corner of your screen, you get to all of the controls, and there's a number of them that you can access there.
1: Okay, Adrian Wechsler, technology editor with the Irish Independent, and Alwyn Moran, child neurological development therapist. Thank you both for joining us. We'll be back with the EU Agriculture Commissioner.
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1: Now, we were talking before the break there about EU proposals to limit access for teenagers to some social media and have increased parental controls. Just noticing the Examiner this morning, an article by Kathleen Cassidy about turning off her Insta algorithm and the difference it made to her life. That's certainly well worth a read. Now, matters agricultural are getting an airing this week as the Ploughing Championship opens today in Laois. We'll be there tomorrow with the show, so do call in if you're there. And much of the talk will be about the future of the Common Agricultural Policy, sustainable farming, and attracting more young people into the industry. All matters close to the heart of my next guest, European Agriculture and Food Commissioner Christoph Hansen. Commissioner, good morning to you.
8: Good morning.
1: Thank you so much for joining us. It has been a pretty horrendous summer for a lot of farmers around Europe. We've had, thanks to climate change, we've obviously had drought in a lot of places. We've had wildfires, particularly in France and Spain, but also here. Is there anything you're doing as Agriculture Commissioner to help farmers who've been affected by all of that?
8: Well, indeed, it was a very challenging summer for almost all the farmers all over Europe. You mentioned the droughts, you mentioned the wildfires, the extreme heat waves, because I think we shouldn't forget about the people that are working in agriculture. And then when I hear from a certain farmers that they had in their greenhouses 48 degrees while they had to go in to save their what could be safe, that is, of course, as well challenging on the human side. So we are indeed, of course, very, very concerned. There are expectations that the production is going in most of the sectors down, so that means as well less income for the farmers, so there is a huge liquidity problem. And there, of course, we already announced before the summer a fertilizer action plan which could help and kick in now in the next weeks. Then, of course, we proposed to the ministers as well that they can anticipate payments to the farmers in order to solve this liquidity problems in the short term. But of course, I believe we need as well to prepare for the future, because the climate crisis is a reality, and our farmers are the first victims of climate change.
1: Yes, and Ursula von der Leyen, the President of the European Commission, will be delivering her State of the Union address tomorrow morning. Do you expect climate adaptation, those issues you're just touching on there, do you expect that to be a big feature in that speech?
8: climate adaptation is definitely will be on the agenda. I think it's as well about not only adapting, but as well doing risk management. I think this, that is a very important matter as well.

0: So we need as well to speak about insurances because a lot of production, less than 20% of the farmland actually has a proper insurance system. So I think we need to prepare for these realities, but as well invest again in new technologies, modern irrigation technologies, but as well invest into water infrastructure, which is has somehow been a little bit, I wouldn't say neglected, but wasn't the first priority in many regions. But I think there we need to step up our efforts, definitely.
1: Yeah. Is there a kind of a tension here in policy, Commissioner? Because on the one hand, the agriculture sector is being urged to reduce emissions. On the other hand, we have food security issues, which would appear to call for more livestock production, which obviously has an effect on the emissions targets.
0: Of course, I believe that we need to make better use of what we produce, actually. And we have indeed a little bit an imbalance when we speak, for example, about fertilizers. We are still importing a lot, around 40% of the fossil-based fertilizers. And there is huge potential as well to do better with the organic material there. And there, I think livestock comes in, and we need to make it happen then, that from maybe a weakness or a negative externality, we produce as well more organic fertilizer, have better shipment, make better use of that. And there, I think livestock can even be benefiting from it, because now nowadays you see farmers that need to pay to get rid of their manure, while it is, in fact, it is a resource that they could use. And there we need to look again as well, not only in the fertilizer industry, but as well to the water legislation, in order to make better use of this material that we have.
1: Okay, well, I mean, Ireland obviously has a derogation from the Nitrates Directive, the only member state that does. Is that fair to farmers in other member states, do you think?
0: Well, of course, it is the member state that needs to apply for this derogation, that needs to be justified. That's what the Irish government did. Others didn't do it. But I think there is, of course, a new moment in time where the pressure on the sector is so important, especially on the livestock intensive member states. So I believe that there will be more coming forward in that direction, either for derogation or to make better use. But I think we have already made some moves that are very appreciated by the sector. For example, the so-called calendar farming, because you are limited in the year when you can apply your and spread your manure. There we give more flexibilities, and I think it's still the member state that needs to decide it, but we have lifted this already, so I think it's very important that the member states make use of it as well now.
1: Well, particularly I would have thought with climate change, because the calendar is not much use, unfortunately, anymore sometimes.
0: The vegetation season has changed and evolved very clearly, and sometimes the plant is already growing, the farmer is not allowed because this was so inflexible up to now, to apply it when the plant grows. So this as well means better absorption of manure, but as well we had now in the summer situations in Belgium, for example, they were just able to use the manure until the 15th of August. The 15th of August, all the soil and grass was burned, actually. So this doesn't make sense from an environmental point of view, nor does it from an agriculture point of view.
1: Just sticking with the link between the environment and agriculture, methane from cattle is obviously a controversial subject for many people. Is there going to be a change in the way methane from cattle is measured? Because you seem to be suggesting that in some interviews last week when you were here.
0: Yes, exactly. We will have actually this week the so-called work stream, the livestock work stream that will take place. I will be at the ploughing, but this is of course for the experts, for the NGOs, for the farming organizations, for the member states to be there. And there will of course be the discussion, because I believe it's very important to take on board as well the research and innovation that is going. And I visited when I was in Ireland the Lions Farm of UCD, where you could actually as well really see what about the fodder change that can have a positive impact, what about genetics and so on, because some people might think a cow is a cow, but actually it isn't like that. You can do a lot with innovation, and I think we need to take that duly into account to let our sector to become more productive and as well competitive, but as well to be more environmentally friendly, and I think that can go hand in hand. And some member states, unfortunately, the Netherlands, for example, they incentivize the reduction of livestock by law. I think that is not the right way. I think we need to work more on the technology side in order to control the problems.
1: Our Agriculture Minister, Martin Hayden, was on Morning Ireland, the programme before this. He was saying it is accepted at EU level that we farm differently here in Ireland than many other EU states. Is he correct in saying that? Do you accept that our farming system is different here?
0: Well, I have to say I visited the 27 member states in the first year of my mandate, so all the farming systems are different from one another. I think that is as well what makes our production and agriculture so rich, the diversity. And indeed, Ireland is a green island, actually, with a lot of grass. So this is, of course, a special model, a lot of livestock, but still you have as well tillage farms. So I think every member state has its specificities. Ireland does so as well.
1: Okay. Could I move on to the Common Agricultural Policy Commissioner? Because the Commission is proposing to spend about 20% less in the next 7-year period under the budget than under the current budget. Is that going to cut farmer incomes in this country by 20%?
0: Well, first of all, it's a proposal that is on the table that is based on the consultation with the member states, because you need to know that it's in the end the member states that contribute to budget, and you can only share the pie that will be served as well. That's the first point I wanted to make. Then I believe a lot of farming organizations are as well looking and turning the numbers around to make it be seen a little bit worse, because what was very clear for me, the money that ends up on the farm and where our farmers really rely on is that, of course, they have done investments, they need to be pay back loans and so on, so we cannot afford that would be cut. So we have ring-fenced already around 300 billion of the budget for the farmers. You need to know that nowadays for this period we had 386 billion, so you can say indeed there are 20% less. But meanwhile, a lot has happened, because we have taken off the midterm reserve of the multi-annual financial framework 45 billion that still needs to be clear. The member states then decide if they use it or if they don't use it. So that is the first part. And then we have the so-called rural spending target, another 48 billion. When you take this together, you are above 390 billion. So this is a little bit more actually that was there in the past, but of course there is inflation that is something that still will be discussed. You need also to know that we have to do the so-called external convergence, because historically the older member states that are longer in the union had bigger payments per hectare, while others had lower payments, and that over time this needs as well to be recalibrated. And again, if the pie remains more or less at the same size, and others are getting a fairer share than they had up to now, then of course there will be some redistribution to be made. But I'm confident that when the member states looks as well on the unused funds in the so-called national and regional partnership plans, that there is a certain flexibility to compensate and to make it up to maintain similar payments than we had in the past. But this is far from being over, because in the end, you know, it's not the farming ministers that will be deciding on the budget, it will be the finance ministers and the head of state and government, and these talks are still to come. And you have, of course, certain member states, the so-called frugals, that want to contribute less. So this is, of course, a huge challenge as well for the Irish presidency that will lead these negotiations.
1: Yes, the Irish Farmers Association, the biggest farmers organization in this country, the president, Francie Gorman, was saying that you'd need to have a budget nearer 500 billion than 300 billion, or the 390 billion that you mentioned. And he said no deal is better than a bad deal. So there will be some opposition from farming organisations by the sound of it.
0: Well, no deal is better than a bad deal. I would just remind you that we have had difficult. Just imagine a Brexit deal, an exit without a Brexit deal. I think that would have been even worse than the situation that we have lived. I think.

0: That is clear. As a farming commissioner, of course, I would be happy if we would get 500 billion. It's as well the German president of the German farmers organizations had a similar request when I met them in January. But of course, this is not a call exactly to make to the commission in, at this stage. That's the call they need to make to the member states, so the head of state and government. I believe they are right. We need a strong budget for common agriculture policy. The challenges we have spoken about are huge, and food security is not something we should take for granted, and therefore I believe we need to remind us that agriculture is not a policy from the past, it's actually a policy from the future, because we will still in 20 years need to be able to eat sufficiently and healthy. Our farmers can provide that. I don't want to depend on food imports from third countries, and I think we need to control the quantity and the quality, and there is a lot that can be gained as well. Agriculture shouldn't be limited just to the farmers that put the boots in the fields. It's as well an economy that is employing, when you look at the broader economy, the ones producing machines, the food processors and so on, that rely on farming. It's 30 million jobs in the EU, and I think there is a lot to lose if we don't handle this with care, and there is a lot to gain because we are heavily dependent on a lot of products coming from third countries. Agriculture and bioeconomy can help, for example, in energy production, but as well in biochemicals, etc., etc. So there's a lot of potential for research, for innovation, and for the economy.
1: Finally, Commissioner, you're, as you say, you're heading to the ploughing on Thursday. Any plans to plough a furrow yourself?
0: Yes, we have established the agenda, and indeed, well, I'm going to meet farming organizations. I'm going to one of the famous bread contests, the brown bread contest that will be organized, and as well, I will have the opportunity to test my skills in plowing. You have to know, I'm coming from a farm myself. I'm a farmer's son and a farmer's brother. It's a long time that I did it ago, but nonetheless, I will try my skills.
1: Okay, well, we look forward to seeing the results. Christoph Hansen, EU Agriculture and Food Commissioner, thank you so much for joining us this morning. After the break, we'll be looking at the reality of buying a home.
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12: We are live from the ploughing in Screggan, County Offaly. 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We'll also meet Mayo All-Ireland medalist Jordan Flynn.

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2: Now, if you've opened a property app recently, queued up for a house viewing, or tried to bid on a starter home, you already know the story. The national median house price in Ireland now sits at €396,000. But if you live in Dublin, that's closer to €500,000. Then you also have fierce competition for second-hand stock, bidding wars and strict lending rules. The challenges of getting the keys to your new home are more daunting than ever. Our reporter, Florence Okoje, has been speaking to young people in Dublin city centre, asking them whether buying a house is achievable for those in their generation.
3: I'd certainly like to think so, but I suppose probably not in terms of budget. Like, I still personally live at home kind of for that reason, to save more money every month as opposed to spending it on rent.
4: My name is Isabella and I'm 28 years old. My husband is just starting a master's degree, so hopefully in the next like 10 years that might be able to be something that we can afford or even consider, because it's just so expensive.
5: When you think of buying a house, is that feasible for young people in Ireland?
4: I think it's feasible with a lot of compromises. I think our friends who bought the house, they're kind of the only ones I've known who were actively in the process, but watching them go through the process, it took months of being outbid by people on these houses that, like, it was just this constant, like, okay, we've put down an offer, but we don't know if we'll get this house. And I think that happened like 3 or 4 times before they got the house that they have now.
5: And do you guys know anyone, maybe even your age or a little bit older, that has been looking or maybe even owns a home now?
6: Yeah, no, we do. I was living with 2 girls and one of them has now moved back with her family and she's looking to buy a house.
5: And has she said anything about how the process is like so far?
6: It's long.
3: Competitive, I definitely would have said. Like, I remember even she was saying that turning up to a view and it'd be, what, 50, 100, 200 people all viewing the same property.
7: My name's Aaron, I'm 25.
8: My name's Dylan, I'm 24.
5: I suppose at the age you guys are now, do you feel like it's realistic that you guys will be homeowners in your 20s?
7: I think so, yeah. Late 20s, definitely. But it just depends what your attitude is, if you're ready to save enough to lock in, really. Yeah, I just think it depends on the person, really. Yeah.
5: And what about yourself, Dylan?
8: It's definitely possible, it's doable, but yeah, it depends how much you want to sacrifice. It also depends on maybe if you're in a couple or a partnership, because I know in Dublin house prices are extremely expensive, and to even qualify for a mortgage you need quite a high income. So
9: my name's Tim, I'm 27 years old. My girlfriend is Irish. We're looking here to move here full time. We're looking at the housing market and it's just not attainable right now. We haven't had a hard time getting approval. It's been more that we're just getting outbid everywhere we go.
5: When do you see you and your friends being able to actually be homeowners? What age do you think that would maybe be?
9: Probably in our 40s. In our 40s. More likely than not, yeah.
2: Florence Okoje there, speaking to people in Dublin. So what does it take to buy a home in Ireland right now? Where's the value? What supports are working? And is there any light at the end of the tunnel for hopeful buyers? To talk about all of this, I'm joined in studio by author and podcaster Ciarán Mulqueen of Crazy House Prices. In a moment, I'll talk to Tara Povey and to Emma about their experiences in the property market. Ciarán, if I start with you, you set up Crazy House Prices back in 2019. They're a lot crazier now.
10: They are a lot crazier. Yeah, it's a lot more difficult than it was back then, and it was quite tough back then. But I will say, it's not impossible. I hear from people all day, every day, whether it's people in couples or solo buyers that are managing to buy their own home, and I'm a big advocate for home ownership. So it's not impossible. It's a lot more difficult than it should be or could be.
2: Okay, well, we'll get into that in a minute. But I mean, recent ESRI research suggested that Irish house prices are overvalued by 17%. Which, if you are trying to buy a house and you hear that figure, it must be terrifying.
10: I think I remember a few years ago the ESRI brought out a similar report saying something along the same lines. I think it could have even been 20% overpriced just around the kind of COVID times. And I had a few economists on my podcast as well, and even during then they all predicted that prices would actually fall, but it went the other way. So, you know, it's like people have to have somewhere to live, so they can't just not buy a home because they're being told it's

0: overpriced. Like,
1: it only matters if you're selling it anyway.
0: Yeah, it only matters if you're selling it. And then even for people that have maybe bought their own home and then they're selling and they're seeing this massive uplift in equity and stuff, but that gain they've gotten now will just be gone on the next home anyway. So it's you know, it's not much use to people.
1: Yeah, but I mean, we heard there in Florence's Vox Pops, like, people feeling that the price of houses is just getting beyond their reach, and yet people are still bidding for them. Are they taking on too much debt?
0: I think one of the positives that came from the last crash was we have fairly strict lending rules, and we haven't gone the way the UK have and allowed people to take 7 or 8 times their income, whatever, on a mortgage. So being kind of limited to 3.5 or 4 times, and you might get an exception and things like that, but they're only allowed to give out a certain amount of exceptions. I think that's one of the good things that has come about, so people can't take on more than they can currently afford. But that doesn't mean their circumstances won't change. One person, if it's two people getting a mortgage, one might lose their job and all of that. So there's a lot of things that you can't predict. But in terms of the lending caps, I think they're a good thing that we've
1: I suppose the alternative for people, and we heard again in the Vox House, we heard some people living, you know, moving back in with the parents, which is not great for a young adult trying to set out on an independent life. And the other alternative is renting, and rents are just bonkers as well, aren't they?
0: Yeah, they're at an all-time high, and they just seem to be going up each month, despite the fact that we're building a lot of rentals, and like, I'm in the city centre and everything around me is apartments being built for rent, and there's nothing for sale. So, but it's not working, and they were brought in, these measures were brought in with the hope that, you know, say you've three people renting your stereotypical three bed semi-D or whatever, if they have options of places to rent, well then that three bed semi-D can then become a family home. This was the kind of stuff that was being said, but it's not happening. Like, you're talking, like, down the road for me, it's over €4,000 a month for a two bed apartment, and that's with no parking. It's insane.
1: Okay, so tell us a little bit about the process of trying to buy a house, because one thing a lot of research has shown is that online auctions can tend to lead to people possibly paying more than they should, or more than they planned, or more than they wanted.
0: Yeah, I think I'll caveat everything I say today with there is no supply, and that is the main problem. And people will bid more on something even if they think maybe it's not worth it. Or before we got into the bidding, I told myself I'd only go to this, but, you know, I'm invested in it now and I want to keep going. It all comes down to the fact that there are just not enough homes for people to buy. So whether they're bidding over the phone or email or on an app or whatever, the prices are going up because there's nothing being built for sale, basically. I'll say we hear the figures every year, whatever, 30,000 homes being built. But on average, over the last kind of 10 years, it's only about one in every four of those homes actually become available for you or I to buy. The other three of every four homes are either built to rent, one-off builds, or social housing. So you might hear 32,000, but maybe that only means 8,000 are actually for sale. And when you've a massive demand of people that want to get out of the rental sector or get out of their family home and want to buy somewhere, that's not a whole lot of new builds. So everybody is fighting over the existing stock. And that's what's causing the prices to go up, rather than, you know, being able to bid at 3 a.m.
1: Is there enough transparency in the system from estate agents, from sellers?
0: I don't think so. Like, if people go to my Instagram, the first post they'll see is I've put a list of 21 solutions together for this, so short-term, long-term fixes. And one of the solutions I have in there, and I'm not some sort of genius, these are policies that are working elsewhere in Europe, so I'm not even looking too far away. One thing I think we need is, like, a national bidding system that is taken out of the hands of estate agents and like a notary, say they do it in France or whatever, and everything has to go through this national system that can't be
1: gamed.
0: Yeah. And I think that is what we should be looking at moving towards, so that, and that means estate agents have less to do, you know, which I'm sure they'd be happy about, not having to email 50 people who are bidding on a on a home and all that. And then everything will be registered to you. So say you put in your PPS number, I don't know, whatever way they do it in the other countries, just copy that. And I think that would be a good way of having a lot more transparency. So that way you know that who you're bidding against, you can see, everyone can see all the bids.

0: and it's really transparent.
1: Okay, stay with us because I want to hear more about some of those solutions because I'm very interested in that and I suspect our listeners were as well. But let's go to the front lines of the battle to try and get a home. Tara Povey, good morning to you.
2: Good morning, David. How are you?
1: I'm very well. Thanks a million for joining us. Now, you eventually bought your home in 2022, but you had a long road to get there, didn't you?
2: Yeah, I think I was, like a lot of people, stuck at home during the pandemic. I was lucky that I was able to work, so it was maybe a bit easier for me than some people to save money during the 2020-2021. And I was lucky enough to be able to stay at home as well, like a lot of those Vox Pops said, you know, where they were saving by staying at home. But yeah, it took a long time. Originally, I was planning to buy with a partner, but then it ended up that I had to buy by myself solo, which was kind of like, I guess, a jarring realization just by how hard it was going to be, and like the sheer price of everything and the amount of debt that I was going to end up with. But yeah, it was. I used a broker, and it took a long time. But I got there in the end, eventually. But it was a long process. Yeah.
1: Now, you were planning to buy in Dublin originally, but obviously that you were just priced out of the capital, and you had to spread your net a bit wider.
2: Yeah. So I mean, Dublin is impossible. I mean, by yourself, especially if you're going to get only 3-4 times your salary, even if you're earning 100 grand a year. That's still nearly impossible to buy in Dublin, which is crazy. So I had to look further afield. I mean, a lot of people go to Meath because of the commute, but I just kind of thought, why? Like, I don't have anyone in Meath. I don't know anyone out there. I'd be totally isolated, and then I'd just be buying so that I can drive into Dublin. So in the end, I went a bit further. I went down to Wexford because I had worked for nearly a year down there. I had friends, and I thought, if I have to go out of Dublin, at least I'll go somewhere where I have a bit of support, you know, like I'm not completely isolated. It's about an hour and a half drive from where I was in Dublin. But then that in itself caused an issue later when I was trying to get my mortgage because the bank didn't want me to be more than an hour's drive from my work. So that was another hurdle to overcome then.
1: Well, I've never heard that before. But anyway,
2: I've never heard it before. Yeah.
1: Okay. But you went ahead, you got your approval, you bought the house. Are you glad you did it?
2: Yeah, I'm glad I did it. Sometimes I feel this sort of like in between limbo because my job is in Dublin. I only work 3 days a week up in Dublin, but they're long 12-hour shifts. But I still have like most of my family, my friends are up in Dublin, and I'm back and forth. You know, I kind of feel like I'm still not settled nearly, because more than half of my social life is up in Dublin. But I feel like I love down at Wexford, I love the house, I love the peace of it, but I just feel like I'm a little bit in limbo, and sometimes I wonder if I should have just saved for longer, you know, and tried to compromise and make it work in Dublin, but it just feels unobtainable.
1: Okay, I want to bring in Emma. Morning to you, Emma.
3: Good morning, how are you?
1: Good, thanks. How long have you been trying to buy a home, Emma?
3: So this time around we've been 20 months or so in the process, but we've just gone sale agreed, so hopefully that's going to go through.
1: Okay, and how 20 months, it's a long time. What were the obstacles?
3: Yeah, so I guess our scenario was my partner and I, we each had our own properties, and when we got married and we had a baby, both of our properties are, you know, small apartments, and we wanted to trade up and find something bigger together. So where we're looking in Dublin, just the supply, as Kieran pointed out, is really, really low, and we were just getting in so many bidding wars. So we reckon between us, we viewed at least 120 properties and bid on at least 60.
1: Oh my goodness.
3: So it was kind of becoming a part-time / full-time job at one point, viewing about 5 to 7 houses, you know, a week. So it's not for lack of really trying, giving it a really good go on bidding. We've tried every angle as well in terms of, you know, we've gotten into bidding wars, and obviously I think people are kind of losing the run of themselves where they're just bidding and then

0: and, you know, pulling out, like they might not actually have that money.
1: Yeah.
0: So we've been caught in a lot of bidding wars and things like that. Yeah.
1: Right. Okay. But hopefully the story has a happy ending for you.
0: Hopefully. Well, yeah. I mean, we've gone sale agreed before, and the house has fallen through. So hopefully we'll be okay.
1: Okay. Well, listen. Fingers crossed for you, Emma, and your husband, and your baby, and hopefully it works out. And Kieran, what we heard there from Tara, what we heard there from Emma, like Emma, 60 bidding on 60 houses. It just sounds insane, doesn't it? But this is what people have to do.
2: It's probably every home in that area that they've gone for. Yeah, it's crazy. It's really, really tough, and there can be loads of reasons why sales fall through when you go sale agreed. I think a lot of the time, if they fall through because maybe the sellers are in a chain as well and they can't find anywhere, and so like the people buying in a chain at the moment is really tricky, and there's loads of reasons why sales will fall through, but hopefully it works out for it.
1: There's been a lot of debate recently about whether stamp duty for first time buyers should be abolished. What are your thoughts on that? Wouldn't have helped Emma because her and her husband both had properties before, obviously.
2: Yeah, I think like people know stamp duty exists, so they budget for that when they're saving up their deposit, and even we know from the data that getting the deposit generally isn't the issue for people, it's the prices. So I think if you remove stamp duty, I know it sounds nice, you might get $5,000, you know, save $5,000, it would literally increase that home's price by $5,000 overnight, if not $10,000, double it. So we saw the same when they announced Help to Buy. We saw the same, like this is what happens when you just add more fuel to the demand side without doing anything on the supply side. It's just going to push prices up even more.
1: Yeah, and in the case of Emma and her husband, they both had properties that they've sold, so they wouldn't get that the benefit from the stamp duty being cut, but the price of the house would have gone up by $5,000. So swings and roundabouts. Somebody's going to lose out. The first home scheme, the Help to Buy scheme. So you're not convinced that they're actually helping the overall picture. They will help individual people, but overall, it's not great for the housing market. Is that your experience of it?
2: Yeah, I think that's the stance of experts, really, of the economists. The ESRI said similar about the Help to Buy scheme. It's not me, pretending to be an economist or anything.

0: same lifestyle and still get a house. I'm not sure, Sean, that that's very fair to the people that are trying to buy a house. And is that your experience?
1: That's the thing that's thrown around a lot. I don't know if Sean has done the figures on
0: avocado toast.
1: Yeah, it's nonsense. Like, I think the main problem here, there's always a bit of a divide here where every generation thinks they're the most hard done by generation. I know that.
0: Yeah. Well, clearly it was my generation.
1: There's an organisation called Housing Europe, and it was on RT Primetime a good few years ago, and they did a massive study back in 2022 on this, and it's statistically more difficult now than ever before. And that was 4 years ago when prices were a lot less than they are now. So I know everyone feels the most hard done by, but no matter how many coffees or avocados you buy, it's not going to keep up. If you are not buy, it's not going to keep up with how quickly prices are going up.
0: Tom in Kilkelly, in Kilkenny, says in Scotland it's a sealed bid system. Everyone hands their bid to a nominated solicitor who opens on one day and the highest wins. No gazumping. The banks will also only mortgage to the advertised price. So all above has to be self-funded. That's an interesting, potentially interesting. We have a text here from a listener who says, I'm 64 and living in a mobile home trying to find a house. It's a very depressing situation. And being honest, the whole bidding market has just gone beyond a joke. In the UK, prices don't ever double. And in some situations, once the asking price is reached, that's it. I'm still in a position to work, thankfully. And I just wish the government could put something in place for people like me who at this stage of my life want a roof over my head. That's very, very distressing.
1: It's one of these things that unless you're in the process of it, unless you're trying to buy a home or know someone close to you trying to buy a home, you really don't understand how tough it is. And like, that person probably has friends that age that think everything is fine, and sure, we had to save and it was really tough for us as well, but it's really, really difficult, and hopefully they can find a solution.
0: Absolutely. Okay. Kieran Mulqueen, author, podcaster of Crazy House Prices. And before that, Emma and Tara Povey, thank you so much for sharing your stories and your expertise. Thanks a million for that. We'll take a break.
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0: Now time to go over to the newsroom and Brian Jennings.
9: Thank you, David. The price of diesel in the United States has reached a record high. The US Motorists Association said average diesel prices had hit $6.27 a gallon compared to $3.71 a year ago. The price has been driven up by increasing shortages of supply because of the US war on Iran. The Health Service Executive has ordered a review of hospital car parking charges. Figures show

0: that revenue generated by public hospitals from parking fees has more than doubled over 4 years. Since the beginning of 2020, €73.5 million has been collected by public hospitals from parking charges. The chairman of the Public Accounts Committee, John Brady, said this review by the HSE comes 8 years after the last one, which was ordered by Simon Harris and was a damning indictment of the government's failure to tackle this issue. The three-day National Ploughing Championships are getting underway in County Offaly today. Around 80,000 people are expected to attend the event today, which is being held at Screggan, around 10 kilometres southwest of Tullamore. The president of the Irish Farmers Association, Francie Gorman, who is attending the championships, has addressed the issue of climate change. Mr. Gorman contended that farmers were not being given the credit for the efforts they've made.
1: No other sector is going to go anywhere near reaching their targets to the same extent as us. And I do think that maybe sometimes some of those targets were set, they were unrealistic. Despite all the efforts that people make, when they maybe go halfway there, you don't get credit for going halfway there, you get pilloried for not going the whole way.
0: Gardaí have issued appeals for information about two fatal road crashes, one involving four vehicles. A driver in his 60s died in a collision involving three cars and a van on the R688 at Cooper's Lot, Cashel, in County Tipperary at around 5:30 yesterday evening. The van driver, a man in his 40s, has been admitted to hospital with serious injuries. And in County Cork, a motorist in his 50s died in a single vehicle collision on the Lee Road between 10 o'clock last night and 2:10 this morning.
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0: Today will be fresh with sunny spells and scattered showers. Highest temperatures will range from 14 to 18 degrees. And that's all from the newsroom for now.
4: Thanks very much, Brian. 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Next, though, special rapporteur on children, Dr. Ashley Parks joins me on the line. Good morning to you.
5: Good morning, David. Thanks for having me on this morning.
4: Thanks very much for joining us. Now, for those who aren't familiar, you're an academic and researcher in domestic child law and international children's rights in University College Cork. You've over 20 years experience in that field. You were appointed to the role in May. What made you decide to take on this role?
5: Well, I suppose, David, like as you said there in your introduction, I've been working in this area, researching and teaching in the area of children's rights and child law for a long time now. And I suppose like what's always interested me is the difference between what the law says and how it actually operates in practice. And a lot of the research that I've done in that context has really kind of exposed the reality of children's lives. And I suppose my approach will be very much based on looking at things through a children's rights lens. And I thought that, you know, given I suppose I've contributed through an academic context for many years now, this was an opportunity for me to contribute at a national level.
4: Okay, and how much influence do you expect to be able to have on how policy is implemented?
5: Well, I suppose, I mean, the role of the Special Rapporteur is to, provide guidance. And, you know, where I'm mandated to independently assess the impact of national and international legal developments on child protection specifically. And in that context, I have to produce two comprehensive evidence-based reports and, you know, attach to that really recommend reforms. And there may be one thematic report within that also. And I suppose, you know, my commitment is to providing evidence-based, child-centred and informed legal oversight with a view really to providing, you know, I suppose, guidance concerning, you know, children's rights and how they should be implemented so that children's voices, lived experience, their best interests don't remain kind of abstract principles, but actually

0: shape the law, the policy and practice in Ireland?
1: There's been a lot of talk lately, I'm sure you're aware of it, about parental responsibility in relation to children who end up getting involved in criminal activity at an early age. Are we doing enough to prevent children getting caught up in criminality, and should we be intervening at an earlier point?
0: Yeah, I mean, again, looking at it from a children's rights-based perspective, you know, I think children can are ultimately never beyond the reach of their rights. When a young person, you know, doesn't engage with community-based supports if they're available, or, you know, other, I suppose, supports that are available, if they're made available, that is, because we do know that at times, you know, the supports are just not there for children. But I suppose the state has a responsibility to provide the right intervention at the right time in the right way. And children's rights would require that services adapt to meet the needs of the child, particularly those who have experienced adversity, trauma, disability, exploitation or neglect, and in many cases, multiple placement breakdowns. So I think, you know, looking at that in the round, I think it's really important that we look at each individual young person or child who's in this particular situation and see, you know, what supports they require at what particular time. And I do think, unfortunately, we're not very good at early intervention in Ireland. I think we need to be more proactive rather than reactive in cases like this.
1: Justice Minister Jim O'Callaghan said there's a certain cohort of children beyond the reach of youth diversion. Did that surprise you? Did those comments surprise you?
0: I mean, the existence of a small cohort of children with highly complex needs doesn't really diminish the state's responsibilities towards them. It really highlights where existing systems might be struggling to respond effectively. And I think the measure of a child protection and welfare system is not how it serves those who are easy to reach, but actually how it responds to those who are more vulnerable, distressed and marginalised.
1: There has been this suggestion, as I mentioned, Catherine Arda, the Minister of State for Justice, has suggested that parents could be penalised in extreme cases if their children repeatedly break the law. Do you have a view on that at all?
0: Well, I mean, I think if we go back to what Ireland's international responsibilities are and our commitments under international law would dictate that obviously parents are, you know, have primary responsibility for their children. But the state has an equally important role in supporting parents in their role in bringing up their children. So, you know, I think, you know, I don't think it's sufficient to say that, you know, parents could be criminalised in such situations. I don't think blame is the answer. I think these parents need support, not judgment.
1: Yeah. You've done a lot of work on children that come before the courts, the in-camera rule. You did a report for government on that particular issue. What did you find, and were your recommendations acted on?
0: Yeah, so that report, and again, I'm wearing my academic hat now because obviously that report was published. Absolutely. It was published last year, and it was commissioned by the Department of Justice, and myself and my colleagues, Dr. Kenneth Burns from UCC and Dr. Simone McCochran from TCD, did the we basically did the report. We did a lot of work on trying to understand, I suppose, the difficulties in trying to understand how the in-camera rule operates in practice. Anecdotally, we've known for a long time that there are issues with the in-camera rule, but I suppose there was no comprehensive research carried out that looked at how it operates. And so we would have interviewed, you know, a significant number of judges. We would have interviewed, we had 18 focus groups involving social and legal practitioners, as well as civil society groups. We even interviewed the media on it. And we also engaged with families. And I suppose what we found was, with the in-camera rule, obviously it's very important that we maintain privacy for children in those proceedings. Mm-hmm. But I suppose it's the way that the privacy rule, if you like, is currently being implemented that can actually lead to other harms, that can actually lead to undermining children's rights and parents' rights. So, you know, in many respects, privacy can, you know, become overprotective. And we found that, you know, children can sometimes become invisible within the system because the private, at the time, you have to remember that the Family Law Reporting Project was not yet in play, which it is now, which is a welcome development. But in the family law courts, we don't have any reported judgments. And I suppose what happens in the courtroom has

0: to stay in the courtroom. But there was also kind of outside of that, it has, you know, an extensive effect out, you know, in terms of the documentation related to the proceedings. So the Section 32 reports, where the children's voice is brought into the courtroom, that's not really subject to any external oversight. You know, there were challenges with that. There's challenges with children who are in care, for example, explaining, you know, being allowed to express themselves as children in care if they so wished, because that was subject to the in-camera rule. So there were lots and lots of difficulties that we highlighted in the report. And I mean, the report is 253 pages long, but like ultimately we came up with 21 recommendations. You know, I suppose since then, and I mean, the Family Law Reporting Project was a commitment under the Family Justice Strategy of 22 to 25. So that was already in the works, but that certainly is welcome in terms of enhancing transparency. But I think the one thing that was very clear about that report and what we found was that the only thing that is consistent in terms of application and you know, operation of the in-camera rule is the inconsistency. It's inconsistently applied across the country. And I suppose the challenge with that then is, you know, different people in different locations are experiencing it differently, and it is impacting their rights.
1: Okay, well, I suppose to put your rapporteur hat back on, you're going to be interacting regularly with TUSLA. What's your assessment? Is TUSLA fit for purpose? Does it have the resources it needs to do the very important job it's asked to do?
0: I think TUSLA has a very challenging job. And I think, you know, all too often we tend to hear about the crisis situations. But we don't necessarily hear the good news stories coming from TUSLA. And I think there are a lot of good things that happen in that particular space. I do think that there are difficulties, for example, with the special emergency arrangements, you know, and, you know, but that is not, that's nothing new. That's well known and well established. And I suppose TUSLA has committed to bringing that to an end, you know, I think in July of this year. So, you know, there are good things happening, but it is a challenging space.
1: Yeah, well, just on that particular issue, yesterday the Child Law Project released a report on child protection cases, which found that one in every six cases before the district court involved difficulties finding an appropriate placement for a child. So they're a long way from solving that particular problem, aren't they?
0: Yeah, but I do think that there are challenges at the other end of the scale. So, and you know, I was talking about this issue last week at an event, child poverty campaign event run by the Children's Rights Alliance. I think the difficulty is that we don't, and I think I said this earlier, we don't have enough in terms of early intervention. Like if we could create, you know, regulated therapeutic and legally compliant care capacity, then, you know, ultimately the special emergency arrangements wouldn't be needed. But that is like, you know, that's way down the line. And I suppose that, as I said, is well known and it's well established. But there are, I mean, there's fantastic work being done. And I think it is important to also acknowledge that, you know, they've also, I suppose, TUSLA have a legal obligation to provide an immediate placement of safety when no regulated placement is available. So they are really trying to deal with a difficult situation. But I do think that it is important that every child who needs care can access a regulated, inspected trauma-informed therapeutic placement at the point of need. And really the key is to identify where that point of need is. And ultimately, parents are the ones who are best placed in most cases to identify that situation, or TUSLA where they're brought in where that's necessary.
1: We started the program talking about EU proposals for a ban on social media and AI chatbots for under 15s. Is that an area of work that you'd be interested in getting involved in? Because obviously there are children have rights to access information, but they also have a right not to be preyed upon by social media platforms.
0: Absolutely. I mean, this is an area, I suppose, that is very complex. I find it very interesting that, and I mean, I was listening to at the top of the show, I was listening to the interview. And I think, you know, this idea of a tiered system is an interesting one. What particularly strikes me as important to acknowledge

0: be introducing age limits for, you know, for listening to children or for involving them in decision making concerning their lives, that we should be looking at each individual child according to their own age, circumstances and evolving capacities. But when you introduce an age limit, you're automatically, I suppose, cutting off the people or the younger children, if you like, from having any input. I think what's really important here as well, and I think, you know, it was something that was highlighted in the event last I think it was last week or in the last couple of weeks, that was hosted in accordance with the EU presidency and online safety. You know, listening to children in this space is really, really important, because I think we all grew up in a completely different age where this wasn't an issue. But the children of today and the young people of today are the actual real experts in terms of what they want to access, how they want to access it. And I think an approach that is multi-pronged is important. It's not just enough to say, right, we're going to ban this or we're going to exclude this group of children. I think we need to educate. I think we need to educate children. I think we need to place significant responsibilities on those online platforms. Mm-hmm. I don't think it's fair to restrict children. And you're right, David. It is an issue in relation to restricting children's rights to freedom of expression. And we saw that the French Constitutional Council, one of the top courts in France, struck down legislation of this nature in the last, I think it was at the beginning of August, because they said that the legislation, by introducing a ban, was impacting the right to freedom of expression, you know, in a way that wasn't appropriate, necessary or proportionate. So I do think we have to be balanced here, and I think we need to put the responsibility on the big companies, you know, that have the resources to ensure that you know, that they do things in a way that is ethical and appropriate for children and young people.
1: Okay, Dr. Aisling Park, Special Rapporteur on Children, thank you so much for joining us this morning. After the break, taxing your biscuits.
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1: There has been a call today for an expansion of the sugar tax to include confectionery, sweets and chocolate. The study by four Irish academic institutions focused on discount packets of biscuits such as custard creams and bourbon creams, which can deliver 1,500 calories for as little as 55 cents. For more on this, I'm joined by Dr. Frank Houghton, Principal Researcher at the Healer Research Group at TUS. Morning, Frank.
7: Good morning.
1: You were involved in the research previously, along with your colleagues, who evaluated the original sugar tax, which was eventually implemented in 2018, covering fizzy drinks. Just remind us what that covers and how effective it's been.
7: Yeah, that covers sort of carbonated or fizzy drinks, as you mentioned. And in our evaluation, which we conducted for the Department of Health, we did find it had quite a significant reduction. In the year after it was implemented, we actually noted that the average person in Ireland had between a 20 and a 30% reduction in sugar intake via carbonated drinks. Now, for any public health intervention, that's just a fabulous result.
1: Yeah, I suppose some people are worried that inflation means

0: that the sugar tax has become, I think, invisible is the word that's used.
1: Yep, and effectively, I mean, inflation has eroded it, which is undoubtedly going to have an impact. We've also found that, you know, a lot of shops aren't necessarily differentiating the price, so maybe they're gouging, maybe they're absorbing the profit. It's hard to know which it is. But what we saw is, you know, the carbonated drinks tax, the sugar tax, it clearly worked, but that's only sort of, you know, part of the equation. Mm. There's obviously the chocolate, sweets, confectionery, all of these things that we need to seriously look at.
0: Yeah, okay, so there's around 100 countries around the world, I understand, that have implemented a sugar tax focusing on the sugary drinks that you've just been talking about. But how many countries have taxed sugar-rich food, what you're moving on to now?
1: Yeah, I think that, to be honest, that's one of the next things that a lot of these countries are going to have to start looking at. You're right, there's well over 100 countries have introduced the sugar tax on drinks. The number that have a specific sugar tax on foods is quite small. I suppose Hungary is probably one of the best examples. About a decade or so ago, they introduced what they call their public health product tax. But I do think that's where we need to start to go. I mean, I'm particularly concerned about young people. I'm concerned about sort of, you know, habits and lifestyles that people get into. I know my own youngest is 14 years of age, and he comes back and, you know, delights in telling me, you know, that when he goes to the local Aldi in the village I live at, you know, custard creams are only, I think when we did this study, they were 55 cents a packet. I think they might have gone up a little bit now. But I mean, essentially for little more than €1, you know, you can get 2 packs of these, which are probably delivering 3,000 calories. In our study, we just took, I mean, it was hard to know what figure to pick, but we decided, you know, why don't we look at an hour of minimum wage? An hour of minimum wage, when we did this study a few months ago, could actually, if you bought custard creams, possibly being one of the best examples or worst examples, whatever way you want to word it, but it could deliver over 39,000 calories. So that's enough calories, you know, for most of us, for almost 20 days.
0: Okay, it's enough calories, but you wouldn't be able to live on custard creams for 20 days, would you?
1: No, that's the thing. I mean, that's another point of our argument is that these are what, you know, dietitians and nutritionists would describe as empty calories. Mm. So, yeah, they're giving you the calories, they're giving you the sugar boost, but they're really not giving you much else.
0: Okay. I presume very few people, though, are going to eat that number of custard creams. I mean, presumably the answer here is personal restraint. Don't scoff a packet of biscuits in one go.
1: It is to a degree, but I mean, you know, a conversation, as I say, I have with my youngest, and they're like, you know, don't buy the whole packet of biscuits, buy something with just a few biscuits in, buy something smaller. And his response is quite logical response is, but they're just so good value. You get so much for them, you know, for such a limited amount of money. And I think what we're setting up here are what are often termed obesogenic environments. So kind of environments, particularly retail environments around us, which almost encourage obesity. Mm. And I think that's something that needs to be tackled.
0: So if the sugar tax was to be extended to the likes of biscuit, the likes of the custard creams or confectionery more generally, I mean, what would you hope that manufacturers would start reducing the amount of sugar in them?
1: I think that, yeah, I mean, there's a few ways this can work. Partially, they become more expensive, and that's dissuasive. So, you know, people don't, you know, kids at lunchtime from school don't buy quite so many packs. So that's sort of one element of it. But reformulation is definitely, manufacturer reformulation is a key. And that's one of the big things we saw when the sugar tax was introduced on carbonated drinks, on fizzy drinks. If you think about the big five soft drinks that often include sort of, you know, Coca-Cola, Pepsi, 7-Up, Fanta, and Club Orange, in the aftermath of the, actually in advance, but if you give manufacturers good enough notice, I think we can fairly certainly say that, like the fizzy drinks, a lot of those manufacturers will reformulate. The current tax level is, if it has more than 5 grams of sugar per 100 mils, you pay the lower rate sugar tax. If it has more than 8 grams per 100 mils, you pay the higher tax rate. And what happened was Pepsi, 7-Up, Fanta and Club, they all reformulated. The next time you look at a can or a bottle, have a look. A lot of them are kind of kicking in at 4.5, 4.6, 4.7, 4.8 grams per 100 mils. Now, before the sugar tax, they were all higher. But what happened was four of those big five decided to reformulate.

0: And that's something that I think we could anticipate in this sector as well.
1: But Coca-Cola didn't, and I think they're the biggest seller, aren't they?
0: Coca-Cola didn't, and they are the biggest seller. But, I mean, their diet versions are also, you know, big sellers as well. Mm. So, I think
1: has the growth in the ubiquity nowadays of GLP-1 drugs, has it reframed the argument around obesity?
0: I think it's increasingly being seen as a disease, as a sort of remitting, recurring disease for many people, and I think that is important. I think it's important that we take the stigma out of this. I think that's vitally important because if you look at the Irish population, for example, I think it's the last estimate, which was only done a couple of years ago under the Healthy Ireland survey, 35% of adults are overweight and 24% are obese. So effectively speaking, 60% of the Irish adult population are overweight or obese. So I think taking stigma away from this is absolutely crucial.
1: But I suppose the argument might be made that we don't need to bring in public health interventions because obesity as a disease can be solved with the, with these new medications.
0: Yeah, but there's a few. I suppose I would be concerned about the potential long-term side effects of medication. And I also think from a sort of a public health prevention standpoint, we want to try and build environments that help prevent this disease occurring. So removing or, you know, reducing the enticements, as I say, to the cheap and highly calorific biscuits, getting people to walk more, the active transport approach. So building environments that actually promote and prevent this kind of disease.
1: Okay, Dr. Frank Houghton, lecturer at the Department of Applied Social Sciences at TUS. Thanks indeed for joining us. We'll be back with previvors living with hereditary cancer risk.
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9: It's sunrise high in the Italian hills and a body is found on the steps of a beautiful private villa. The suspects keep piling up for Amy, Rosie and Steve, yet the murderer keeps evading them. 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
1: Now, imagine being told that you carry a hereditary gene that means you have a much higher risk of developing breast cancer, but there's no way of knowing if or when that risk will become a reality. What do you do with that information? Do you undergo more frequent screening? Do you consider preventative surgery? And how do you live with the uncertainty of knowing that cancer may be part of your future? People living with that reality are known as previvors. Dr. Marlia Dean-Cruzell is a professor, researcher and a previvor herself. And I'm also joined by Dr. Claire Kilty, Head of Research at the Irish Cancer Society. You're both very welcome. Thanks very much for joining us. Marlia, first of all, what do we mean by

0: pre-vivor?
1: Yeah, it's a great question. Thank you for having me. A pre-vivor is somebody who is a survivor of a predisposition to a disease such as hereditary cancer. So we have tested positive for a genetic alteration. We know there's an increased risk for a variety of hereditary cancers, but we have not been diagnosed with cancer yet. Or could be.
0: And how common is it for people to be in that position?
1: That's a great question. So about 5 to 10% of cancers are due to some type of genetic alteration. Most people who fall into the pre-vivor context are not aware that they could be at risk.
0: Because they haven't been identified. Yeah.
1: Yes.
0: But if you have, as you have, been identified, I mean, that is a weight on your shoulders, I presume.
1: It is. It's a difficult thing to live with. Yes, yes. I mean, many pre-vivors, we have grown up in households where multiple family members have been diagnosed with cancer. My mom was 38 when she was diagnosed, and I was 8 years old. So I kind of assumed I would get breast cancer at some point in my life. And so hearing that I had tested positive for a genetic alteration was not a surprise. But it has really fueled my research in terms of thinking about how do you live with hereditary cancer risk over time?
0: And what's the answer?
1: The quick answer is I've learned to embrace uncertainty. So we have uncertain futures. We don't know what's coming. But even if you test positive, for example, I have the BRCA2. I'm a BRCA2 carrier. Even if you test positive, it doesn't mean you're going to get cancer.
0: It just means your risk is higher.
1: Correct. It gives you information and power that then enables you to either undergo risk-reducing surgery, or you can also screen. So you're actively looking for cancer so you can detect it early.
0: Okay. Claire, in terms of people in Ireland, I mean, what are the options for people living here in that kind of a situation?
2: I suppose from the Irish perspective, you know, the issue Marlia speaks about aren't just, I suppose, US issues. They're common across the board. For people in Ireland, I suppose if somebody was worried about having a family history of having hereditary cancer risk, they would go to their GP. The GP would look at their family risk and further refer them, and if they meet the clinical criteria, then they'd be referred into a hospital cancer genetic service. There's only two of those in the country, Children's Health Ireland and St James's Hospital at the moment. And then you're waiting for your pre-test counselling. That's where you see a genetic counsellor who will go through and have a consult with you, and if you decide to go through with the testing, you would then sign consents, and then you would go through with the testing. I suppose the problem in Ireland is our waiting list to access that pre-testing by a genetic counsellor is very long. So it's, in some cases, up to 3 years. We currently have 3,000 people on the waiting list for those cancer genetic tests in Ireland. So, you know, resourcing and the demand for that service is increasing in Ireland.
0: So those 3,000 people have a family history that they know they may be more susceptible to falling ill with cancer,
2: yep,
0: or developing cancer, and they're going to have to wait for up to 3 years to get an answer?
2: Yeah. Now, we do have a new strategy that was published in the last number of years that have acknowledged the issues in Ireland and are working towards them, but implementation is slow. And I suppose the key issue with the waiting list is resourcing. We only have 7 genetic counsellors in Ireland. To keep up in demand, we need 20 to 30. So really what we really need to see is increased resourcing in genetic counsellors in the country.
0: Okay. Marlia, one of the things you've looked at in your research is how people make decisions about their genetic risk, because I presume it can be, I mean, it's not a straightforward decision to decide whether you get tested.
1: No, and it depends on what type of hereditary cancer syndrome you have as well, right? So with me, with BRCA2, we're talking hereditary breast and ovarian cancer syndrome. So for somebody in my shoes, I can choose risk-reducing surgery, prophylactic bilateral mastectomy, removing my breast tissue to reduce my risk of developing breast cancer, or I can do increased surveillance where I'm screening every 6 months. To detect the cancer. And that is a really difficult thing. It brings up emotional distress and anxiety and worry. The term we use in research is scanxiety, right? So every time you go in for screening, and this is something I do every 6 months, is you know, dealing with the physical and the emotional effects of looking for cancer.
0: And some people might prefer not to know.
1: Absolutely. That's a really great point. Uncertainty management theorizing says that, you know, when you're confronted with uncertainty, you either seek information or you avoid information. And avoiding information is an effective coping.

0: coping mechanism, right? Because you're not dealing with the information. However, what could be the implications for that in the future is the question.
1: Yeah, but I suppose even if you do go for the genetic test, you know, mm-hmm. you discover that you have the gene, there's still no certainty. You're coping with uncertainty every day.
0: Absolutely. You're uncertain about being uncertain, right? You're certain about being uncertain.
1: Claire, what would you say to someone listening? And I'm sure there are people listening who have, a family history of breast cancer, and they're now wondering whether they might be at increased genetic risk.
2: I suppose number one, the most important thing is, just because you have a family history of cancer doesn't mean that you automatically have inherited or hereditary cancer risk.
0: Yes.
2: And that's really important. As Marlia said, 5 to 10% of all cancers are have a hereditary basis. But we don't want you to go through it alone, and it's really important that you don't go through your anxiety and your worries alone. So please do go to your GP. A GP will take a family history and then refer you on if it's deemed appropriate. We're always here in the Irish Cancer Society. We have a support line, 1-800-200-700, or an email, support@irishcancer.ie. That's staffed by nurses, and we're happy to answer any questions that anyone who's worried, any family members, somebody who's been affected by cancer themselves directly, please do get in touch and we'll chat through your options and refer appropriately.
1: Yeah. I mean, you mentioned that this area has been studied more, and you are carrying out research into this particular area.
2: Yes, so we're the largest funder of cancer research in Ireland. So for us, it's about making sure we're funding research of areas of unmet need, including hereditary cancer risk. So we're actually funding a project at the moment with St. James's Hospital and Rosie O'Shea, a genetic counsellor there. And she's looking at ways in which we can get those waiting lists down in Ireland. And what we're exploring is the use of digital tools. So potentially an online interactive platform, instead of somebody having to have your consult with a genetic counsellor, some sort of interactive platform that can kind of do that pre-test and consenting. Or we're also looking at virtual online consultations with genetic counsellors. And so far, we've looked at a small group of people, but it's been acceptable. So potentially this is a route that we can explore further to really try to get those waiting lists down.
1: I mean, online consultations aren't for everybody, particularly
2: could
1: be getting very upsetting news.
2: Marlia,
1: I suppose people listening to this and they're thinking that you're obviously very articulate about your experience of it and everything, but living with knowing that this risk is there, kind of put it that way, I mean, it must be difficult.
0: Yeah, it is difficult. I mean, my research and lived experience, there's emotional triggers that come up. We've talked about it, scanxiety. Mm. If somebody in your family is diagnosed with cancer, that can be another emotional trigger that you have to adapt with. There's the potential, if you want to have children, there's up to a 50% risk of passing on your genetic alteration to your children. So that can make difficult conversations in terms of, family building, how you want to build your family. And so I love to hear, the Irish Cancer Society offers information and social support. I mean, these are all effective ways to manage uncertainty over time. And I think that's so important as patients. We live the majority of our lives outside of the clinical encounter. And so we need more resources and we need more support systems in order to help patients, at 2 a.m. in the morning when anxiety is really high, or there's a celebrity health diagnosis or something that triggers those emotions.
1: Oh, okay. So, anything in the news that could just lead to that anxiety rising? And do you think people, if you explain your situation to people, I mean, are they accepting, are they understanding, are they supportive in the main, or do people have misconceptions maybe?
0: Oh, well, there are definitely some misconceptions out there. I mean, I think one of the big ones is that men can't get breast cancer. I think we oftentimes think of females in terms of breast cancer risk, even the potential to pass on a genetic alteration to males. I think that's a big misconception. I think another misconception is that we have disclosure is not really a one-time thing. So when you test positive and you have to have this difficult conversation with your family, it shouldn't just be sharing your genetic test result once. Research has found that people actually forget that a family member has shared a genetic alteration information with them.
1: Oh.
0: And so we don't want that to happen. And so this should really

0: really be an ongoing conversation. It can't be a one-time thing.
1: Okay. And Claire, the message again for anybody out there who's worried, who has concerns, who maybe is just looking for information, there is help available.
2: Yeah, please go to your GP or call us.
1: Okay, Dr. Claire Kilty, Head of Research at the Irish Cancer Society, and Dr. Marlea Dean Cruzell, Professor, Researcher and Provider. Thank you so much for coming in to talk to us this morning. We'll take a break.
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1: Data out today shows that 500,000 motorists in Ireland with three or more penalty points on their licence could be paying hundreds of euro extra on their car insurance premium as a result, and many don't even realise. Also out today, research from the ESRI showing how most drivers vastly underestimate the cost of running their car, sometimes by up to 50%. I'm joined now by Paddy Common, who is Head of Communications for Dundeal Cars. Morning, Paddy.
16: Morning. How's things?
1: Good, thanks. This research into penalty points, it's from car insurance insurer OutSurance. How much could having penalty points increase your premium by?
16: Well, I had a broker run the numbers for me because I thought the real numbers would be more useful. So we used the same female driver, same car, clean, no claims bonus, and all we changed was the penalty points. So on a clean license for that female driver, the quote was 586 euro a year. Add 3 points, and that went up 15%. 6 points, up nearly 40%. 9 points, the premium jumped to 1,447. So that's 147% higher, nearly 2.5 times the clean license price. And crucially, at 9 points, the mainstream insurers were backing away and wouldn't even quote in some cases. So the driver got pushed to a specialist. And obviously at 12 points, you have legal disqualification. So yeah, quite a big jump there.
1: Which most people would say is probably fair enough.
16: Well, I mean, look, it is to a degree. Obviously, at the lower end, you know, a hiccup isn't punished that radically, but you're looking at risk. So if someone is clocking up points for speeding in particular, which is the main offence, you would see that. But when people start racking them up, obviously you become a higher risk.
1: Yeah. Now, thankfully, the research would indicate that most of us are relatively compliant. We're not on that many penalty points.
16: Yeah, of the 500,000 drivers with points, the vast majority, 370,000 odd, are sitting at 3 points, which is the minimum you can pick up, usually a single speeding offence or something like that. About 900 are 11 points, and 1,000 right on.

0: the 12 points. So most people with points aren't serial offenders. They've won blemish. The bad news is that the numbers are moving the wrong way. 40,000 more drivers picked up points this year than last, which is about 8% up.
1: Okay, do we know why? I mean, there's more people on the roads, but we keep hearing that there isn't as much enforcement as there needs to be. That would suggest something a bit different, would it?
0: Yeah, the data's not there, but I mean, anecdotally, you would imagine that there's more phone offences because people are glued to their phones. We see it all the time. We see people watching Netflix and doing all sorts of daft things on the road, unfortunately. So, so yeah, I think that would account for some of it.
1: But the vast majority of offences are speeding, about 65%, I think. So that suggests that's the most common bad behaviour we see on the roads.
0: Yeah, of course. And look, that could be, it could be 35, 40 in a 30, you know, which again is a serious event, but in the grand scheme of things, it can be a hiccup. But yeah, look, we're not surprised. I wouldn't be surprised by these numbers. They certainly tell a story that we would all fairly well know.
1: And as you say, in terms of getting insurance when you have points on your license, it adds to the cost. And if you rack up enough points, it's going to make it very difficult to get insured at all, isn't it?
0: Yeah, absolutely. Look, for most people who, if they might be on 3 or 6, it's an issue. The price will go up, but you're not into the realm of not being quoted. It's when you get into the 9 and beyond territory that it starts being more difficult. And fewer insurers are going to offer pricing, and that could mean that the pricing is quite significant.
1: Now, as I say, we also have this research from the ESRI. People were asked how much they spend on their cars. The median estimate was 2,000 per year, €2,000 per year. The actual cost added up to almost €3,000. So in other words, what people thought they were paying was about 50% less than what they're actually paying. Were you surprised? I was a bit surprised by that. Were you surprised?
0: I wasn't massively surprised. And if anything, the numbers I felt were quite conservative. We would do similar figures at Dundee Cars, and the numbers we would see would be quite significantly higher in some cases than the ESRIs for a lot of drivers. I think the report did look at what would be a 2016 car, and lots of people are driving newer cars. New car sales are flying at the moment, and the costs for those per year would be much more significant, because obviously depreciation is a factor.
1: I think they excluded the cost of the car and depreciation. It was just the cost of actually running the vehicle once that was taken out. But it's still pretty high. And obviously there's all sorts of different things. There's insurance, there's maintenance, there's tax, and there's fuel. And not surprisingly, that's the biggest cost.
0: Yeah, even their fuel figures, I feel were slightly conservative. The figures for from the CSO are the average kilometres are about 16,500 kilometres. So I'd put, someone running a diesel car would be closer to €2,000 per year in fueling. And electric cars would be, by our measure, about €800 per year in a mixture between home charging and public charging. So it's slightly above. But look, it does give an indication of what the average costs are. And look, I think what's important is people don't necessarily see the costs as they come through, because they're in dribs and drabs. You know, you get your big insurance bill, fuel is ongoing. People tend not to maybe monitor things like parking and toll costs, which can be very significant. We would estimate they're about 12 to 1400 euro for the average motorist for parking and tolls alone. So the costs are significant. And I think, look, it's a piece of advice for people to start tracking them and get an idea of what they're spending themselves.
1: Absolutely. But when you're talking about parking and tolls again, I'm mentally doing the addition in my head, and it's starting to rack up. You've also been writing this week, Paddy, about second-hand cars, and more importantly, where they come from.
0: Yeah, we've seen a massive shift, obviously, in the last couple of years, primarily down to Brexit, as to the type of cars that are imported to the market. Now, previously, the UK supplied 95% of our used car imports, which was over €108,000 back in 2019. This year, in just the first 6 months, that's flipped. The UK is down to 14% of imports. Japan's up to 55%. So that's 33,000 cars in Japan versus 8,500 from Britain. So a massive change in the nature of the imports.
1: Okay, Paddy Cumann, director, Paddy Cumann of Dundee Cars, thank you very much indeed for that. We'll take a break.
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6: The Irish Examiner is reporting this morning that the entry point for paying the higher rate of income tax is to increase to at least €46,000 in budget 2027. That'll be announced next month as part of efforts to put money back into people's pockets. Louise Byrne is political correspondent. She has the story. She's on the line. Morning, Louise.
7: Good morning, David.
6: Discussion very much still underway. Obviously, we have to wait until October the 6th, I think it is, when the budget is revealed. Nothing confirmed yet, but we know that the tax package will be about €1.5 billion. What are you hearing about how that's going to be spent?
7: So I think there's a lot of pressure on the government, and in particular, new finance minister Simon Harris, who is obviously set to unveil his first budget. And you might remember last year, David, there was real anger from people over the fact that there was no personal worker income tax package in the budget. And even I know, speaking to my friends, it's all they want to know about what's going to be unveiled in October 6th budget. So there's a lot of pressure on the government. So my understanding is that while discussions are still ongoing, it looks like that the 40% cut-off rate for the tax, the amount of income you have to earn in order to pay the 40% tax, will increase from €44,000 to €46,000 at least. Now, there may be a little bit of wiggle room to potentially go a little bit more. It's unlikely, perhaps, that it might go to 47 or 48, but it could go over slightly over 46,000. And that, in and of itself, would put €400 back in workers' pockets. The other thing the coalition will also be looking at is the tax credits, and if there's any room to increase them. So my understanding of it is that when all that is decided, it could put just over €500 back in workers' pockets. Now, that is money, it's not additional money, it's just money, their own money that they're not paying tax on. But I think the way things are at the moment, people will be appreciative of anything.
6: Yeah. Of course, it only applies to people who are paying the higher rate of income tax, which is a minority.
7: And if you look at what the medium income is in this country, it's just over €48,000. So there's a lot of people paying a lot less money than that. And I think when you look at those who are paying the 20% rate and you question what they are going to benefit, so the likelihood is they will benefit from the tax credits. If there is an increase to the minimum wage, we know the Low Paid Commission is looking and has recommended for the minimum wage to be increased by 79 cents from €4.15 an hour to €14.90. for an hour. So they will benefit from that. And if that changes, there will also be a change to the USC rates. But you're right, this would predominantly benefit high income earners, the people who get up early in the morning, as Simon Harris might refer to them as.
6: Indeed, he might. Is there a question mark over whether the minimum wage increase would go ahead? Because normally I think the government tends to accept the recommendation.
7: It is something that is normally accepted, and it will be a decision that's made by Cabinet in advance of the budget and then announced on Budget Day. Kind of speaking to people in government buildings, they're saying that it has to be weighed up in the context of the rising cost of businesses. And we've heard this a lot in recent months about how much businesses have had to increase their margins by their spending.

0: between the two main coalition partners about who gets credit for whatever's in the budget? There normally is.
1: Of course there is. And I mean, especially at a time that this budget is going to be more closely scrutinised than ever. And like I said, it's a lot of pressure on Simon Harris. Not only is it his first budget as finance minister, he's also the Taoiseach and the leader of Fine Gael. And anything that he does reflects back on the party. Now, Jack Chambers and Simon Harris say that they are working together very, very well, that they get on very well together. It is still very early in the budget process. We still have another, I think it's 3 weeks today, the budget is. So we have a long kind of couple of weeks to go, and there will be that jostling. And you see it over things. You saw it last week at the Fianna Fáil think, and Jack Chambers saying that people's income tax, the income tax package will benefit people by a couple of hundred euro, which a lot of people took to mean 200 euro. Simon Harris at his party's thinking, going, no, it'd be more than that, like it'd be, you know, several hundred euros. So there's definitely going to be a little bit of that and a little bit of competition, and I fear it's only going to get worse because as the closer we get to a general election.
0: Is there a slight danger in talking up tax cuts in advance of the budget, that when people actually see them in their pay packet come January, they might go, meh?
1: Yeah, and I mean, it depends on what it is. If before we factor in the credits and any change to them, if you're looking purely at the tax band, it would work out at about 33 quid extra a month in your payslip come January. And that's very little. Now, we don't obviously know what the tax credit changes are going to be. But even in previous years, when we've had much larger increases and the tax package has resulted in people getting 800 euro back over the course of a year, 1,000 euro back over the course of the year, speaking anecdotally again to my friends who are fixated on this question of the income tax package, they notice it in January, and then come February it's just baked in and they don't notice it anymore. So it's a lot of conversation and a lot of thought goes into it for people to appreciate it initially, and then it just becomes part of everyday life.
0: Okay, Louise Byrne, political correspondent of the Irish Examiner, thank you very much indeed for joining us. That's all for today. Thank you very much for listening. Remember, if you missed today's show or anything on it, you can hear it anytime on RTE Listen. And just a reminder that tomorrow we will be coming to you live from the National Ploughing Championships in Screggan, in outside Tullamore in County Offaly. So if you are around, do please call by and say hello. Now, as I say, that's all for today. Today's programme was produced by Niamh Lyons, researched by Michelle Gibson. The broadcast coordinator was Aideen Casey, and Ruth Kennington was on sound. Oliver Callan is coming up, but first it's over to Brian Jennings for the news.
2: Thank you, David. Gardaí have issued appeals for information about two fatal road crashes, one involving four vehicles. A driver in his 60s died in a collision involving three cars and a van on the R688 at Cooper's Lot Cashel in County Tipperary at around 5:30 yesterday evening. The van driver, a man in his 40s, has been admitted to hospital with serious injuries. And in County Cork, a motorist in his 50s died in a single vehicle collision on the Lee Road, Cork, between 10 o'clock last night and 2:10 this morning. ESB has reported profits after tax of €377 million for the first 6 months to the end of June, a 20% increase on profits of €313 million the same time last year, when the company had been impacted by costs in its networks due to business problems due to Storm Éowyn. Profits in its customer solutions division, which includes Electric Ireland, fell by €10 million. The company said that the conflicts in the Middle East and other global problems had created upward pressure on wholesale gas and oil prices. However, it said Electric Ireland electricity and gas unit rates and standing charges will not change this year. The price of diesel in the United States has reached a record high. The U.S. Motorists Association said average diesel prices had hit $6.27 a gallon compared to $3.71 a year ago. The price has been driven up by increasing shortages of supply because of the U.S. war on Iran. And now the weather.
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2: Today will be fresh with sunny spells and scattered showers. Highest temperatures will range from 14

0: to 18 degrees. And that's all from the newsroom for now.
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3: Good day to you all. It's Oliver on the air until one. We're in the middle of a field in Offaly in the middle of September. Man 4, which is the middle of the harvest, to meet and greet what media executives often call Middle Ireland. So the message today is eat meat, drink milk and make sure you're sucking diesel because we're at the ploughing, so we are high. We welcome messages on the Yokodibi Bob, that's the WhatsApp, north, south, east, west and at C087032 32 32 32, and you can always scream out a longer letter. The email is oliver@rte.ie.

Crackagus Cool, we're inside the big top tent that your state broadcaster has put up here in Screggan. It might be a makeshift shelter in a wet field, but it's actually a nicer premises than the one we usually broadcast from. Even the toilets are better here. But let me bring you into the RTE marquee. To my right is the set from the Traitors Ireland, where there's been a steady queue of people since early this morning, queuing up to wear the cloak from Slane Castle. There are a lot of women and children. It turns out children love a good murder and loads of swearing as well. So well done. Over to the left then was a queue very early on this morning. It's kind of, it's quieting down now a bit because there was mostly men there lining up for the Two Johnny's Lock-In Pub. And some of them tried to order a pint at 9:30 this morning. And I know the country could do with the taxes, but that's uncalled for at a family event. This is a dry wake, I'm afraid. There are pints of flowing elsewhere in the ploughing, or so I'm told. Now, I know Kieran Cuddihy was, he did Liveline from Manhattan last week, and the bosses have sent me out the wet road from Tullamore, so I know who the favourite son is in Radu Éireann at the moment. As you know, RTE is only at the ploughing as part of its 500 hours of community service it was sentenced to for the various scandals, which, don't worry, I'm only joking about that because there's no punishment for scandals in Ireland, let's face it. The worst that can happen is early retirement and a full pension and a permanent slot on Reeling in the Years. That's the worst of it. So what is the ploughing? People keep asking me. It's a big shopping centre, it's a tractor sales yard, it's a corporate marketing swizz, it's an excuse for city people to pretend every single year that they don't know anything about farming, and it's a place where media celebrities get to finally realise they are now less famous than social media influencers who have sheep. That's what happens here. Nobody ever gets to see any actual ploughing because once a banjo goes off, hundreds of people stampede in that direction, as we discovered, because that was the sound of the Rafters band who started us off. Yes. Westmead, a Westmead trio. They had a very good summer as well. We're in the Midlands, and it is Ireland's hidden heartlands, as the tourism people now label it. The original branding was Ireland's half-thought-out damp middle, but that didn't catch on at all. County Offaly has produced some very notable people over the years, people like Shane Lowry and Brian Cowan. Yeah, the two of them, they have quite a lot in common, actually, because, well, Shane Lowry, he's helped himself to about 40 million euro in winnings through an amazing career, and Brian Cowan helped to lose 200 billion euro in his amazing career. So Offaly men, they never do anything by small measures. And I salute all the biffos who are gathered here today. And some of them are trading peat briquettes on the dark web these days and secretly meeting under bridges to lick sods of turf. And they're worried that the EU is coming next for red lemonade and line dancing. Hopefully not. It's a big political event, of course, as well. Each of the main political parties have a tent here. Simon Harris is expected this week, taking out... Well, he's taking some time out from pretending he understands the

economy before Jack Chambers just writes the budget for him in a couple of weeks' time. He's not very good with numbers, but one number he cannot escape is 40. In a month, the Taoiseach is 40 years of age, so he'll be no longer a young and inexperienced minister. Instead, he's going to be old and ineffectual, so he'll fit right in with the rest of them. We welcome anyone in from Dublin for the next couple of days. They're the ones who'll be confused as to why there are no cycle lanes into the ploughing, so sorry about that. They live in the city surrounded by them and are trying to find somewhere to charge their electric vehicle at the minute in Screggan, with the Chinese battery down to 3%. Or a Labour Party, as it's sometimes known. They're about as popular as the Healy Rays, or a member of the Healy Rays coming out as vegan. So there's balance there, political balance. The Ploughing Championships, by the way, not to be confused with the Listunvarna Festival. That is a different kind of ploughing, you must understand. Many's the farmer sows their seeds here at this one, not that one. Please, this is a family occasion. And by the way, if there was a United Ireland, as Donald Trump has now proposed, we'd have to decide which festival to get rid of. You'd have the Rosetree or the ploughing. One of them would have to go to appease the other community. And the unionists would be leaning towards the women in the sashes, let's face it, who loved going around annoying people in Catholic areas every summer. So who knows how long this event will last in Trump's vision of a 32-county republic, or 38 counties is probably what he's thinking. We're live at the ploughing. We've got chats with the legendary sports writer Vincent Hogan coming up. We have the recently exited from the Traitors Ireland. They'll be linking in from Dublin. We've got welly throwing. We've got dancing. We've got Davy Fitz coming up. And music. Lana Raig to the rafters. Peter, Connor and Thomas Rafter, bring us to the rafters.

0: love it. I am joined now by Ireland's Fittest Family co-creator and farmer, Davy Fitzgerald. Davy Fitz, ladies and gentlemen, Bula Bus.
1: Thanks for
0: coming on, Davy. Welcome. You are a farming stock, aren't you? And what? Sort of.
1: When I heard you say farmer, I said, oh, Jesus. Listen, my uncle...
0: The uncle.
1: The uncle was a farmer, which I spent every weekend down there with him since I was probably 4 or 5 years of age until my mid-teens. So I spent a lot of time on the farm. Caused a lot of damage, probably. That was about the size of it.
0: You just like the machines, did you?
1: Wrecked the tractor, you name it. Didn't do what it was meant to do, anyhow.
0: But did you take over the uncle's farm, or you're farming the uncle's farm? That was John.
1: Yeah, that was John. John got Parkinson's a number of years ago. He moved into my house there up till recently. So he did, and I took over the farm. I definitely haven't done near the job I should have done it with the GA in Everton. It's hard, but I've done a bit. I enjoy my time outside there, and I suppose I have a little man, Dahiog, who loves being on the farm. He's 4 and a half, and every chance he gets to go out in a tractor, he absolutely loves it, you know.
0: Does he know all the tractors?
1: Every one of them, you name it. Really? Everyone says to me, is he into sport, is he into hurling? He couldn't give a damn about hurling or sport. He only wants tractors and what bailer is that, and he knows more

0: stuff about it, it's incredible.
1: The stuff he can learn, though, all those bizarre words that he's going to have in his head for life. What do you do on the farm? Because you do so many different things, businesses and GAA and everything. Physically, what are you doing on the farm?
0: I'm keeping a few cattle, Sam. I keep cattle for a number of months on the farm. And some of the land is only average enough, so we've a bit, few rushes to cut every now and again and that.
1: That's the poor mouse from Clare, in case anyone's...
0: that's the fact.
1: Please send grants now.
0: And there's a few that come the way.
2: There are, for sure.
1: You always come and judge Ireland's fittest farmer here, don't you?
0: Yeah, I'm down to Zurich Tent Dam today. I think Oliver been here, about 5 years and coming, and yeah. It's pretty crazy down there, but I've Andrew Trimble helping me blow there this time, right?
1: Very
0: and he's in fittest family with me, and the crack with this lad is unreal, but we always have a great crowd down there, and they see Hang Tough on fittest family, and they think, we can do that, no problem.
1: Yeah.
0: And when they're up there about a minute or a minute and a half, there's a problem. So there is, no. But it's a bit of fun. It's a bit of crack.
1: The farmers, are they fit?
0: Well, we're about to find out. There's 2.5 grand on offer for the fittest farm in Pierre below. So
2: they'll dislocate their shoulder if they have
0: to. Yeah, so that goes, one of them have to hang on the bar, and while he's hanging, the other fella has to do step-ups. So when he comes down, the step-ups stop. But it's actually a good laugh. It's a good bit of crack.
1: Have you noticed the fitness change in the last 5 years? Because the younger farmers in particular, young lads in general all over the country, are gymming like crazy.
0: They're ripped,
1: since COVID.
0: They're ripped. I'm just thinking of them out with the bags of nuts and everything and over their head. No, farmers are doing great shit. They're in great shape, and I'll put it to you this way, I'm fit as family. When I'm looking for a family, I'll be honest, if they have a farming background, I want them. 110%, yeah. Massively, yeah.
1: Easy to roar at them as well, because they're used to someone shouting from the end of a field, from the high field.
0: Small bit.
1: You still have a bit of fire in you, don't you?
0: I'm probably different to what a lot of people think. As your colleagues in RTE will portray me for 3 or 4 minutes, and every 70 minutes, that fella's mad, he's off his head. I would probably be a lot different to that at home or in stuff like that. Or even if it is family, I would say to my families, do you want me to go after you or not?
1: I see.
0: It all depends on what you want. In a dressing room, 90% of the time, I'd be talking to you the way I'm talking now. It just depends on the time and the occasion, but... might not be what people think it is out there, you know.
1: They think you're like that the whole time, but you do it on the sidelines, so you don't have to. So you're zen when you get home.
0: Well, you'd have to ask yourself that, right? But, no, there's times and there's places that you need to go. There's times you need to think as well, and I'd like to think that I think things out a lot. Don't always get them right, but I certainly love thinking about the game of hurling.
1: Sorry, what did you say? You're not always right. That's
0: quite
1: rare now for a
0: banished door. Listen, there's two of us in that category probably. We're not all right, you know that.
1: I would hate to think that you get too calm, because I think the reason people love you is that you go mad the odd occasion. And particularly it's the interviews, you know. Are you still thinking of the dark forces?
0: Oh, stop. I've tried to pull back a bit on that, because everything you say, there's some things you say and it's taken totally out of context. And if you're got 5 minutes after the final whistle blows,
1: emotional time,
0: that's not fucking great for me anyway. I'll tell you, that's not great. I just got to reel it in a small bit, and because you would be, you have to think of it, you've spent weeks getting ready for something, you're really up there, you're really animated, you've thought it out, think things mightn't have gone right, and then you have someone putting a microphone in your face. It's not the easiest place to be after a game.
1: And you never bothered all that media coaching. You just go pure, don't you?
0: You can definitely tell that, I'd say.
1: Pure mule, as they'd say around here.
0: Gee, yeah.
1: By the way, I presume you're looking for both men and women to do the Hang Tough and the fittest farmer today.
0: I know where you're going with this, yeah. Yeah, we are.
1: Integration is fully happening on their day.
0: Yeah, no, that's for definite, yeah. We are into both. Being equal and doing everything.
1: There's nobody in the GA against integration anyway, is there?
0: No, I definitely think not. It has to happen. I managed Cork Camogie, I trained Cork Camogie a few years ago,
1: yeah.
0: And you realise the budget they have to what we probably have in the hurling, it's not near the same, and it's not fair. It has to definitely come up a long way. And yeah, there might be issues that we have to deal with to get it there. I think we can. That's for definite, and I think it has to happen.
1: Were you disappointed by the GA's decision to delay it?
0: I'd like to hear more of why. I want to hear what's the reasoning behind it. Like, obviously, they have a reason behind it.
1: They're saying it's money. They're saying they are proposing equity. It's a kind of a staging post on the way to equality. Is that good enough?
0: No, this has to happen. Like, there's no blind spot here. This has to happen in the story. So it does, and the sooner it does, the better. But obviously, the financial planning has to go into it. And I think it can. I think it can sooner rather than later. I don't think we need to be putting it off too long.
1: Just be good to get a date, wouldn't it? Because it just does seem like they're putting the women on the long finger, and they feel this very familiar feeling. And you've been involved in Camogie, not just in Cork, but in Clare as well, your own county. You've seen the differences between how the two sides are treated.
0: Well, listen, they both put in the exact same amount of time, let's be honest. The girls put in equally amount of time and work as hard. It's a no-brainer. It has to happen, right? There has to. We have to give a lot more to what they're doing. They put on an unbelievable show, be it Gaelic football and hurling or whatever. It's incredible. And the amount of time, Oliver, that's put into it is off the charts.
1: 100%. Is there an imbalance going on in the GAA itself? Because hurling is now being talked about like the poor cousin, as football ramped up a notch the last 2 years and had an incredible championship this year.
0: Yeah, I don't agree with that comment whatsoever.
1: It was a question, it wasn't a comment.
0: Yeah, well, I don't agree with it anyway, right? Hurling is still a great game. I do think the rule changes they made in the football were exceptional. I think it made it a greater spectacle. And one or two of the rules were definite that brought into football would help a lot. I don't think we need a lot of change in hurling.
1: Yeah.
0: But there is a few things we can definitely look at for definite. And I knew we were going to try out a few things, and why not?
1: Yeah.
0: But I wouldn't go tinkering a whole pile with it, to be the truth.
1: The new rules that are being trialled this autumn, can you help us understand them, first of all? If people probably are starting to read about it now.
0: Yeah, well, I know that, for example, like, we're bringing in more steps. Like, so, like, I would be all for that because, like, when I was coaching, I'd always tell people take more steps because it gets you away from the rucks. The one thing you don't want in hurling is rucks. One of the rules I was actually hoping that they might copy from the football was keep maybe four players for definite and fair the side on the opposite side of the field in the attacking side, because that means that the middle third won't be as congested as normal.
1: No. That's why they're taking all the steps to get away from the...
0: Yeah, well, you want steps in order to get yourself away from rucks, get your... and that. And I think that one is definitely a no-brainer in that.
1: The legal steps are four at the moment. They're extending it to six. Some people are joking, saying, oh, they're reducing it to six.
0: Well, sure, it often...
2: It looks like 12 a lot, doesn't it?
0: Eight or nine, you know. Yeah. But I think common... I'd like to see just more common sense, like give the referees a break at times as regards, sometimes we're very by the book. You'd see some referees, everything, you could blow a free in hurling every 3 or 4 minutes if you want to less.
1: I see what you mean,
0: I'd like some of the styles, like you take Tyler Walsh in Watford, his style, he lets the play go a lot. I absolutely love going to games that he's reffing because I know it's going to flow and we're going to get a right pattern, you know?
1: Yeah, there's no additional rules for referees or anything that to do afterwards.
0: Well, the one thing I'd love to see with referees, I think they have a hard job, is I'd love to see dialogue. The rugby, I think, have a spot on.
1: The mic'd up refs.
0: The mic'd up refs, but also you can have a chat with them afterwards and that, and just ask them. And I think, I've said this before, I'd have no problem with management Everton going off the sideline if you were able to talk to them before and after the game. And I think that's a thing. I think accountability, and I like what they did, that if anyone says that, in time to get penalised. So I didn't get penalised this year too much, to tell the truth, but I like that. But I think there has to be accountability on the other side as well. Mm-hmm. And you should be able to talk to them and ask them, well, why did that happen?
1: That seems totally fair.
0: Yeah. It's not out there. Like, and to me, it definitely should be.
1: There's no hooter being proposed either, is there?
0: Personally, I think Pat Spillane wrote the other day that he didn't like the hooter side of it at the very end, that it stops the play. I love the hooter idea because there's no... The 70 minutes is 70 minutes then.
1: Yeah.
0: The only thing I'd like to see is if on the 70 minute the ball is in play, I think we should definitely let it play out. Probably
1: that was the updated rule they gave to football as well.
0: Yeah, I think that's the only one I'd like to see it play out on the 70, but I think the hooter is the way to go for the hurling, especially as well. Then there's no grey area whatsoever.
1: You're on a kind of a rest now, are you, from being banished door? Are you going to come back?
0: Do you know, it's it's the first time in 38 years I was playing for 18, 19 and managing top level for 18 or 19, been probably managing over 30 years in total. It's the first time I can say

0: I need time out. I'm 100% certain. I have been approached about one or two jobs, but I don't. I'm happy to not do it for a small while anyway.
1: Oh yeah, who approached you?
0: Yeah.
1: You'll tell me nothing. You do a great job in Kildare, because they're having a great buzz at the moment, aren't they?
0: They're flying it. I think Brian Dowling's done very well with Tim Hurlum, I tell you the truth. Absolutely, really well. So he has. And it's great to see him coming up in the Hurlum world and get some unbelievable matches this year. Ran a few teams.
1: They come up to Leinster, but they've gone back down now.
0: Yeah, but if they do what they're doing, they will be back up again, no doubt about it.
1: Yeah. Listen, Davey, always a pleasure. You're like an annual visitor to us here in the Ploughing. Davey Fitz, ladies and gentlemen. We'll be back with more. Suspiog.
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1: Fáilte ar Aisce, we're live in Scraggan and County Offaly for the Ploughing Championships. Now, one of the most popular things to do here at the Ploughing every year is enter the Welly Throwing Competition. That is happening. It's in its 13th year now, and our woman in the wild, Brenda Donoghue, is somewhere out there amidst the cloud and loads of sunlight. Oh, I can hear things. Brenda Donoghue, the pride of Kildare.
12: Oliver!
1: What's happening? Where are you?
12: Oliver! Up the lilies! Oh my God, I'm in heaven today. Now, the crowd there are not cheering for you. They're not cheering for me. They're cheering for two Mayo All-Ireland winning players who are with me, Jordan Flynn and Stephen Cohen. Give them a round of applause, everybody. So not alone am I at the Ploughing Championship, I'm with some Mayo players. And we are going to launch the Welly Throwing Competition, which is huge here. And we're not too far actually from the RTE tent. But Heather O'Malley, just put it in our heads. What are we doing? What is Welly Throwing? Why is it so popular? How do the rules work? 10 seconds, go for it.
13: Brenda, thrilled to have you here at the Port West Welly Throw, our 13th year. It's literally a chance to give it Welly. Throw as far as you can.
12: What are
13: hit
12: the rules?
13: Records. The rules are throw it as far as you can in the day. We've prizes for kids, prizes for ladies, prizes for men's. Up and over the shoulder, over it goes. Give a Welly for All in Aid of SOSAD, a great charity here in Portlaoise.
12: All right, well done. Give Heather a round of applause. Fair play to you, Heather. Well done, well done. Okay, we have

0: Gordon Flynn, we have Stephen Cohen. What a couple of weeks you have just had. Stephen, have you stopped yet? Will you stop? What's going to happen?
1: Ah, yeah, it's been, look, it's been amazing, Brenda, the last 7 or 8 weeks. I suppose everyone wondered what it would be like, and it didn't disappoint, no, in fairness. So, look, there's been loads of events, and we've been to a lot of clubs and schools and nursing homes and that kind of stuff in Mayo throughout the last 7 or 8 weeks. So it's been just amazing to see people's reactions and what it means to people. So, yeah, it's very fulfilling.
0: Have you had a favourite so far of where you brought the Sam Maguire to? Because it's been to nursing homes, it's been up the top of Achill, it's been everywhere.
1: Like, there's been so many big moments. All the clubs that we went to the week after the game, Castlebar was just outrageous altogether. Belmullet was amazing. Lads climbed Crowpatrick and went to Knock Basilica last week. It's just all been amazing.
0: And Jordan, how long can you keep the celebrations going? I mean, is it going to stop? Will you get to Christmas?
2: I'd say we'll get to Christmas now, and then Andy might be putting the handbrake up on us because we'd better go back and play a bit of football as well. But I know we're having some crack, like, so we'll milk it till Christmas anyways. Maybe January.
0: Now, you know that Oliver had a slight problem with the exuberance of the Mayo fans pre the game. Is there anything, Oliver, you'd like to say to the two boys here now?
3: Why would you do this to me, Brenda? Why would you do...
0: Sorry, Oliver, because I care about you so much and your reputation.
3: I have delivered my apology, and also in advance said I fully supported Mayo. Up Mayo!
2: His apology accepted, so.
0: Okay, so obviously, you know, it's a. That's great, Oliver. Now, you see what I've done for you? I'm a good person. So, tell me a little bit about the family, Jordan, because Kobe's back. Till what? Till November?
2: He's back. So he's back till the 1st of November, and then he's back then on the 12th of December. Myself and my partner Jesse are getting married in December, so they're home for that.
0: Wow.
2: Yeah, so it's nice to have him home for that too, like, but it's good to have him home with the club as well. So we've Gary Moore now away on Saturday evening, so it's nice to kind of have everyone back and see, because we'll definitely need it to go up there.
0: And, like, to play with your brother must be the most incredible feeling and win.
2: Ah, yeah, it is. Like, I suppose I was lucky enough. Last year at the start of the Cross Molina season, so Dylan is my other brother there, and you know, to get to put on the Cross Molina jersey with the two boys was unbelievable. But then I suppose to go on and do what we done then with Mayo, with Cobb as well, was class. And you know, even at the banquet after, having the two of them there with me now was something that I'll never forget.
0: And tell me, Stephen, do you have any agricultural background at all?
1: A small bit, right? I come from a farm at home, and I work in the agri sector. Did ag science in UCD, so I would say a fairly strong agricultural background. So, unlike Jordan here beside me, he rang me this morning. He said, "I have white runners on. Should I wear them into ploughing here?" So, I said, "I advise you shouldn't, man. Maybe a pair of wellies or something." So, I shouldn't have really, but yeah. Anyway.
0: And what, when you think about the last couple of weeks, the final whistle, and Stephen, you were injured and you didn't get to play. Was that a difficult thing to psychologically come around that?
1: Yeah, maybe pre-game was difficult for a small moment, but we knew we had a lot of quality in the team, so I was fully confident in the team. And look, once the final whistle blew, it didn't matter, because it was just an amazing feeling for everyone.
0: Are you sick of the green and gold of Mayo yet?
2: Oh, Jesus, green and red.
0: Green and red of Mayo.
2: So
0: just testing you, Jordan.
2: No, that's all right. I know, I don't think we'll ever get sick of that. But just to touch on Stevie's point there, like, his influence around the group this year was massive. So, you know, I know it was probably hard for him not to get to play in the All-Ireland, but, like, for us, the job that he went and done all through the year, and you know, to put himself out there, and unfortunately that he just couldn't get the knee right, but like, he made a massive impact for us this year.
0: That's nice to hear, isn't it, Steve?
1: Yeah, he's not often complimentary of me, so I'll take it when it's coming. So,
0: actually, Jordan, before we actually throw wellies, right, down to the serious business, tell me your favourite tattoo, because you're known as much for your tattoos now, in a way.
2: Yeah, I suppose, so without giving you the middle finger, the 14 on my middle finger is for the year my granddad passed away, and then I have a guardian angel, St. Michael. That's, his name was Michael, so they're my two favourite. The rest of them are a few mistakes and a few few different decisions, but they all have some form of meaning now, I suppose. We'll make it up.
0: Are we ready to launch this welly competition?
4: Yeah.
0: Are we ready? Okay, have you got a tactic and how you're going to throw it? I'm going to be honest, I might go for the basketball. Look, hold the welly, kind of bend the knees and throw.
2: Jeez, I only put on a pair of wellies the first time this morning, so I might watch Stevie first and see can I get any tactics.
0: Stevie, you're going to go
1: for it. I'm not going to give you any tips, Brenda, so I'll let you go with your tactic.
0: All right, so you're kind of being sly. Will we count down? Oliver and everybody in the RT tent and listening, we're going to launch the

0: West All Ireland Welly Throwing competition here on the programme. Let's count down, everybody, from five, four, three, two, one. Stephen, here you go. Here's the welly. They're counting down there. Are you ready? Like, you take your headphones off you. Okay, hang on. Headphones are coming off. Sorry, it's a bit messy. Are you right, Stephen?
1: Where's the starting line?
0: Where's the starting line? Don't cheat.
1: Around here, she says.
0: Two, three, throw. And... oh! Woo. That's a very good throw because it's a long field. All right, Jordan is going next. And here's Jordan. Oh, Jesus Christ! Oh, my God! Jordan has actually thrown the welly backwards.
2: 518, row 26, block 3.
0: Yeah, and let me have a go. Okay, here he goes again. And, okay, right, let me throw a welly. Here we go. And, are you ready, everybody? One, two, three, four. I think, Jordan, you threw the longest. Thank you, everybody. Thank you. Bye-bye.
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2: You're welcome back. We're at the ploughing. Our woman in the wild, Brenda Donoghue, is down throwing wellies in Port West Tent. That's a tent that goes on for the day, by the way, so enjoy that. Stand 518 if you're looking out around the place. Now, who's with us? We have on stage two very talented women, Becky Ní Éillithe Fáilte and Muireann Ní Hé. How are you doing? You've got the Ilan pipes with you.
15: I do. Muireann is strapped in here.
2: And you're Becky, you've got the dancing shoes on.
15: I do.
2: Muireann, you're from Cork. You're a Cork woman.
15: I'm a Cork woman. I'm living in Waterford now from my sins, but Cork through and through.
2: That happens to Cork people, isn't it?
15: I'm always trying to make my way west again.
2: It's kind of cultural outreach, is it, to go to
15: Waterford? It is. We have to spread the good news.
2: Express your Corkness.
15: Yeah.
2: You've been to the ploughing before, have you?
15: I have. have, yeah. I was here when I was in school, and I was here a couple of years ago with the pipes again, with Nippy Breel and spreading the good news of the pipes that time.
2: Your granny would listen to the ploughing.
15: Sorry?
2: Your granny listened to it on the radio.
15: Oh, yeah.
2: Is that correct?
15: Yeah, she did. Yeah, she used to. Yeah. She used to be delighted that I'd be going to the ploughing match. Yeah.
2: We're a queer country that we listen to things like that.
15: Yeah.
2: Perfectly yeah. Normal sense. Becky, you're a Galway woman.
16: I am, yes. From Connemara.
2: Deepest Connemara.
16: I suppose so, yeah.
2: Yeah, and you play a couple of instruments, but Shan knows dancing is the passion.
16: That's it, yeah. Shan knows dancing. We would have grown up with Shan knows dancing around us, so growing up. Every young person, rather than going to maybe any other dance class, they go to Shallows dancing and music and singing and everything as well. But yeah, I'm still dancing.
2: A kind of a Celtic Tiger explosion for Shallows dancing, yeah. When you were a child, I presume?
16: Yeah, there was. When by the time I was growing up, there was lots of classes and it really taken off. Whereas beforehand, people might have just learned from other dancers. They mightn't have learned in a kind of formal setting, I suppose.
2: Yeah.
16: But it's still very much kind of even taught and passed on very informally. You'd learn more watching somebody dance in a session or in a pub than you would from in a class, you know.
2: Is it kind of informal as a dance? Is it a little bit sort of...
16: It is. Is it? A bit freer, I think, and there's room for a bit of character and expression, or a gimp, as we say. Like, there's more to a Shannon's dancer than just kind of technicality. I think how you dance with the music, how you carry yourself, just how easy it looks, and the gimp is very important as well.
2: The gimp. Shan knows
16: dancing.
2: Yeah. Oh, yeah, you're doing a shoulder.
16: Yeah.
2: I'm glad you clarified that. And you brought your Illan pipes with you as well. You've been playing this all your life, I presume, like?
15: Well, I actually started them when I was 16. I got the bug when I was a lot younger now.
2: Yeah.
15: But we used to go to the Willie Clancy Week when I was very young, and I'm the youngest of four. So by the time I came along, they were all playing the fiddle and going to the classes. So I'd be brought along to everything, and I heard a friend of ours playing the Illan pipes there in Milltown Malby, and I just fell in love with them. But my parents thought I was mad, but I got my way in the end and got started.
2: Were you on a tin whistle, or what was your entry instrument all the way up?
15: The fiddle, actually.
2: The fiddle?
15: Classical.
2: You just go for all the complicated ones.
15: Yeah.
2: You play, instruments are you playing?
16: Concertina.
2: Yeah. Concertina.
16: Yeah. And I suppose
2: and
16: I would have started on the whistle, but concertina was my chosen instrument. Yeah.
2: And you're in a trio together.
15: We are, yeah. We're missing a limb today now. Lions, the harpist and concertina player is usually with us, but she'll be at the ploughing as well, I think, during the week. But we're here performing on the Arts Council stage today, so we're delighted to be here. But we're just finished a tour there. We did our last gig in Inverness, where Becky's from, on Saturday.
2: With B. Lumbee. And you're collaborating with people like Dermot Kennedy nowadays with the Illan pipes, is that right? Oh, yeah, don't bother mentioning that. Yeah.
15: I had a lovely
2: few
15: hours.
2: That's pretty cool.
15: Yeah, it was cool, yeah. Lovely few hours in the studio with him last year, and I recorded on a track of his Let Me In, and it was great to sneak in a few traditional tunes in the background. And
2: class.
15: It's just lovely that there's kind of a, you know, lots of popular artists now are really wanting to engage with the traditional sounds again and that. So
2: 100%.
15: We're just part of that. Yeah.
2: You're going to give us a bit of show now on the pipes and a Grinka as well. What is the song or the piece of music?
15: So we're going to do a fling and a fling and a reel.
2: A fling?
15: Yeah.
2: So we've gone from the game to the fling.
15: So, yeah.
2: Is everybody ready for a fling?
15: It's only a quick one. Yeah.
2: Becky the Aelha will be doing the Shan knows dancing, and we get Muireann Ní Hé, who's going to be ready. Look up B. Lumbee, by the way. This is the trio, the tour, and put on a hell of a show around the place. But here now, the two women, very talented on our stage, are going to set things off as soon as she's got pumped up that big mala under her arm. And I'll just keep on going here. Like, it's like golf commentary.

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14: Welcome back. We're live at the Ploughing now. If you're one of the many people in the country who read the papers from the back pages inwards, then this man would be very, very well known to you. He's a writer that the sports stars have turned to again and again for their stories, for their books, like Paul McGrath, Eddie O'Sullivan, Joe Canning, among others. Really, really brilliant books. And his new one is very different because he's writing about himself for a change. It's called The Lost Sports Writer, Vincent Hogan. Welcome.
15: Thanks, Oliver. You used an expression there about listening to the ploughing over the years, and that's my life. I'm 66 years old. I've listened to the ploughing over the years, so it's lovely to be here.
14: You've never been here before, and you're a Tipperary man. Who's
15: never been here. I'm a Tipperary man, and I've cousins in Rathcabin, which wouldn't be very far from here.

0: myself and my son Nicholas, we walked around there. It's fascinating, absolutely.
1: 66, you're only recently retired after years of travelling around, gallivanting, deadlines, the stress, you know, finding the truth, being punished for it at times. How's retirement going?
0: Retirement is lovely.
1: Is it?
0: But I did get very lazy with retirement, and when Joe Canning asked me to do his book, I actually had to teach myself to work again.
1: Seriously?
0: Because I'd done nothing for 6 months, and the freedom of not getting phone calls, you know. I used to always say if Roy Keane farted, I had to do a two-page spread. So the freedom of just, nobody's looking for me, and actually nobody was looking for me, and, you know, any self-importance you have as a writer goes very quickly when you realise everything moves on.
1: Well, congratulations on the book. Early on, we learn your great friend, the late Michael Lister, had a real big hand in you doing this, really, didn't he?
0: Well, he did. I mean, Michael and I shared a house in Killiney in the early 80s, and we were thick as thieves. And one of the things we used to do, I used to cover the Circuit of Ireland rally for the Irish Press. So the Irish Press would give me an old Mazda 323, and Michael was working for RT Radio at the time.
1: Yeah.
0: And we'd bomb around the country. It was a five-day rally at the time. And we'd, typical bar stool stuff, sit on a high stool that night and said, geez, I'd love to have a crack at this. And then in 1990, Michael out of the blue rang me. He said, I have a car, I have a sponsor, and I have a hooky license for you. And we did the Circuit of Ireland in 1990. Really, we should have no business, because you're supposed to have an international license to do an international rally. But yeah, I rallied with Michael for 12 years, and we had phenomenal fun and a lot of hairy moments. My last conversation with Michael was about the book. There's a couple of pictures in the book of us rallying, and you know, the launch is on Thursday in the Ivy Garden Hotel, and I never imagined he wouldn't be there.
1: Imagine, yeah.
0: Yeah.
1: He only died this March. He was just 71.
0: He died this March, and to see the decline, his heart was failing, basically. Mm. It was really, really horrendous to see him turn old in front of our eyes.
1: You miss your friend greatly.
0: Massively. We have a WhatsApp group called Egypts, which is very appropriate. And we would meet up for a few pints in Ranelagh, in Smith's and Ranelagh, maybe 4 or 5 times a year. And we still sit there thinking he's going to come through the door and say,
1: go away,
0: Fulgi. But it's hard to get your head around someone so young, because 71, 72 is young, Oliver, in these days.
1: Of course it is, yeah.
0: So, yeah, hard to believe he's gone.
1: And yet he felt lucky that he had survived, because he was nearly gone, wasn't he, 2015?
0: Yeah, well, 2015, I found him on the floor when I came back with his telephone, his mobile phone that night, and his wife, Anne, saved his life, because she was able to do CPR. And luckily enough, they lived in Loughlinstown, so they were literally 8 minutes away from Loughlinstown Hospital. And we had 2 ambulances there within 8 minutes, and that saved him. But he needed 7 shots of a defibrillator on the floor that night before they found a pulse.
1: It's lovely to start the story like that, but you've so much to pack in, don't you, to 4 decades.
0: Yeah.
1: And we were talking earlier on about Davy Fitz about media coaching, which he never did. He's very pure. But you were around for the glory days, weren't you? Including being embedded with the tip hurlers under Babs Keating.
0: Yeah, can I do something very conceited here and just show people the cover of this book? Because that's not AI generated. That's the Tipperary dugout for the 1989 All-Ireland Hurling Final. And that guy wearing a tie is me.
1: A journalist.
0: Would
1: never
0: and that was down to Babs Keating, who I asked Babs at the start of the season, if Tip gets to the All-Ireland Final, will you give me access to all areas? So he agreed. So I was with them that night in the Burlington, the Saturday night. I was on the bus going to Croke Park. I was in the dressing room. And a famously obdurate steward spotted me and recognised me. And I said to Babs, this guy won't let me out into the dugout. And Babs said, here's my credential. Let him try and stop me. And he didn't try to stop Babs, very wisely. But that's what we had. I mean, Eugene McGee in 82, the famous Offaly team that stopped Kerry's 5 in a row bid.
1: Yeah.
0: Eugene McGee allowed David Walsh train with that Offaly team the week of that All-Ireland final. And then in 1987, Cyril Farrell let Martin Breheny do essentially what I did in 89 with the Galway team, who beat Kilkenny in that final. So you had these modern managers who were just incredibly open to journalism, followed on by Liam Griffin and Gerlach Nann and these guys. They just opened all doors and they said, we want people to love hurling. We want people to talk about hurling.

0: something,
1: yeah,
0: or the GA. And it was a magical time to be a GA journalist.
1: The referees as well. I mean, they're like Supreme Court justices now. You never hear from them. They're sub judice.
0: Yeah.
1: You, famous instance, we're in Offaly, tell the story about the ref. He blew up the All-Ireland hurling semi-final.
0: Yeah,
1: early.
0: Well, we had that famous thing, the All-Ireland semi-final replay, Offaly and Clare in 98. Mm. And Jimmy Cooney had the misfortune, and Jimmy was a great Galway hurler himself, by the way. He had the misfortune to blow up the match 5 minutes early. He had it as a 30-minute half rather than a 35-minute half. And, of course, he was taken off the pitch by bouncers, these black-jacketed bouncers. And Jimmy spotted his error immediately.
1: He wanted to go
0: and
1: back.
0: And wanted to come back, and they wouldn't let him. And next thing, the Offaly supporters, of course, got onto the field and sat down and said, I think there's a Kildare junior hurlers or something coming on afterwards. Nothing is happening here until we get the next 5 minutes. So Clare had gone off the field thinking they'd won the match, and then the realisation was, no, this game has to be replayed. So about a month after that, I went down to Jimmy's home in Kilrickle in Galway. Like, just think of trying to do something like that.
1: Impossible now.
0: And he just talked to me about the goodwill he'd got.
1: Really?
0: His wife Kay was really fearful of what was coming their way.
1: Yeah.
0: And I think she went to Lourdes the following day. It was pre-planned. But she kept ringing him, you know, are you getting awful abuse here? He got no abuse.
1: And wow.
0: He got letters from prominent GA people he'd never spoken to. And that's the GA I love. That's the GA, the sense of community.
1: So he understood there was an error and that he would have fixed if he had the chance.
0: It was a human error. And do you know the greatest comment of all, and he was supposed to be reassuring him, was Micheála Mura Hurtig said, sure, it'll all be forgotten about in 100 years.
1: Did Paddy O'Shea nearly kill you in Ventry when you went to interview him
0: well,
1: at the end of his career?
0: I wouldn't be the only one Paddy nearly killed, by the way. Yeah, 97, Paddy decided to retire with his, I don't know, was it 8 All-Ireland medals or something? Mm. And he decided to retire after a club game in which he was sent off. And he was sent off for a tackle that left him with his ear hanging off.
1: God.
0: And he needed 40-odd stitches in the ear. And I went down to interview Paddy, and he kind of described it as a fairly hard tackle on my behalf, he said. But he wanted to continue, and he went in training the following, well, I think it was 6 weeks later when they'd all stitched up, and he was marking a guy called Sean Geaney. And this guy, he reckoned, would have been 7 years old when Paddy won his first All-Ireland in 1975. So Paddy decided that day to retire. And so I arranged to go down to Paddy. I go down to the bar in Ventry. I'm told Paddy's in Dingle. He'll be back in a while. So I sit there, a couple of cups of coffee. And next thing, the doors swing open like John Wayne coming into a saloon. And he looks at the coffee. And he looks at me. And he says, are you drinking a pint? And I realised that was his way of saying, because if you're not drinking a pint, you're not getting
2: an
0: interview.
2: Forget it. You took a hint.
0: And there's an old writer for the Irish Examiner, long gone, sadly, Johnny Murphy, who had this expression, we had a scourge of pints. we had a scourge of pints.
1: Is that more than 4, 5, 6?
0: Oh, my
1: six?
0: God, oh, Lord, don't even go there. And so finally, after a scourge of pints, he allowed me to put on the tape recorder, and then he reaches over, turns it off, he says, I have a table booked in Dingle. And we go in and we have 2 bottles of wine with the meal, back out to the pub. And the staff had this thing, they'd always go into a nightclub in Dingle to finish the night. So Paddy says, you go in with the staff and I'll follow you in. And he said Beatrice, his mother, had left a room and the side door of the house would be open in Ventry that I could come back and go in there.
1: Yeah.
0: But I'll be in anyway. Paddy went to bed.
1: Of course, he left you. And green at the gills.
0: He left me on the in the nightclub in Dingle. And the following morning, I remember getting up, and I was absolutely green to the gills. And Beatrice, his mother, looked at me, and she went for the frying pan, not to hit me, to cook the breakfast. And I said, Jesus, no, Mrs. O'Shea, I couldn't eat anything.
1: And the interview hadn't finished. You're still
0: the interview hadn't finished. And Paddy looked at me, and she said, ma'am, I don't think he wants the breakfast. So we went down walking on the beach behind his pub. And I said, Paddy, there's still a few questions I want to ask. And he said, yeah, okay. What we'll do is we'll go for a cure. And I said, Paddy, you can feck off and go home.

0: hell. I knew that there was a lot of chaos in his life and a lot of emotional carnage. So I said, look, I'll do it if you give me access all areas. And by that I mean write to Alex Ferguson, write to Graham Taylor, write to Jack Charlton, write to all of the people in your life, but also to your first wife. I want to understand exactly what went on in your life. Mm-hmm. And Paul did that. So I got access all areas to all of these people. Alex Ferguson gave me an hour and a half in Carrington.
1: Go ahead.
0: And to a person, they loved him, mm-hmm. but they knew he was chaotic. So the book was an extraordinary, challenging thing for me to do. But he held good on everything.
1: Yeah.
0: That I would dig this stuff up, and he'd say, yeah, that's true, that actually happened. And there were suicide attempts and everything like that. It's not flattering. And I don't know, people who haven't read the book, it's not a flattering book for Paul. But he never backed away from it. And I have to give him huge credit. And it worked in the sense that for him it was cathartic. There was no stone to dig under anymore.
1: He was always brilliant at confronting
0: all of those things. And he was superb like that. The only thing he picked me up on was my spelling.
1: What an extraordinary career. Are there days today where you go, I wish I was still doing it?
0: The Mayo win. Definitely the Mayo win. I think I covered all of their finals from 89. And I remember I got this conviction in the COVID year that they were playing Dublin in the COVID final. Mm-hmm. The eeriest sports event I've ever been at. Croke Park empty. Yeah. And I said, you know what? The feckers are going to do it. That after all the talk about the curse of 51, they're going to do it in front of nobody. And I thought, it's just written in the stars. And I remember I read all the Mayo books that had been done. I was prepared for a major piece, that this was written in the stars. They would do it in front of nobody in the end. And of course they didn't. And then they lost to Tyrone the following year. I think they lost 4 out of 6 finals around that time. And I kind of came to the conclusion, they won't win it now. So watching Mayo in that final, I'd have loved to have written about them.
1: Oh my God. Listen, time flies in your company, Vincent Hogan. And The Lost Sports Writer is out now. It's out this Saturday, in fact, isn't it?
0: It is. It's in bookshops now.
1: It's in bookshops now, and you can relive all of the moments through the beautiful writing. Thank you for joining us. Vincent Hogan, ladies and gentlemen. Enjoy, continue to enjoy retirement. In the next hour, the exits from the Traitors. Ireland will be talking to us from Dublin, but we'll talk again to Raish Nanuakta.
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2: Welcome back. We're here till 1 o'clock. We are live from the National Ploughing Championships 2026 in Screggan in County Offaly. We've lots more to do. We have some guests from some of the fascinating and interesting tents and stands and exhibitors around the Ploughing Championships today. We'll be coming to those very shortly. We'll also meet some of the freshly exited people from the Traitors Ireland who are standing by in Dublin and elsewhere to chat to us. And loads of more people to meet down here at the Ploughing as well. Keep in touch. 087 032 32 32. That's the WhatsApp. Oliver at RTE.ie is the email. The Rafters are here to entertain us in the RTE Big Top Tent. Lanaraig.

0: with us, ladies and gentlemen. Now, there are 1,700 exhibitors here, tents and stands and whatnot. We'll give you a snapshot of what you'll find strolling around if you're coming over the next couple of days. Let's start with Barbados. Most unexpectedly here, Cleveston Haynes is the first ambassador to Ireland for Barbados, and Elan Motley-Harris is from Barbados Tourism. Is this your first time in Ireland, Elan, by the way? It's not your first time. The ploughing. Can you explain this to people at home? No, I'm not hearing you. Sorry. We'll just make sure your mic is working there. No, I can't hear. I'm not hearing it in my headphones. Is that working out, everyone? I hate to ask technical questions in the middle of it. I'm getting no signal whatsoever. Ambassador, let's see if your microphone is working. This is Cleveston Haynes, the first Barbados ambassador. Why do we have an embassy here, can I ask you?
1: Well, I think it's very... Yes, you have my voice. It's very important for us in the post-Brexit era to be able to strengthen our relationships with Europe.
0: Yeah.
1: And Barbados sees Ireland as that English-speaking country within Europe with which we can connect and which will be able to advance the issues which concern us. As a small island developing state, as you know, the SIDS are faced with climate change and so on. And that is where we want to be able to interact with the Irish. In addition to that, Barbados has a long association with Ireland. A lot of our investment actually comes from Ireland.
0: Right.
1: Whether it's in tourism, telecommunications, health services, etc. And therefore, we want to be able to further strengthen the relationship with Ireland, both from a bilateral as well as from a commercial perspective.
0: Okay, and the historical connections, of course, are there as well, aren't we?
1: So the historical connections go back to the 1620s when Barbados was first settled. Many Irish came to Barbados to help settle the island. They were involved in the production and consumption of our liquid sunshine.

0: Liquid Sunshine is rum.
1: It's rum.
0: Very good.
1: Right? And so that history goes back, and we still have that strong connection with the Irish.
0: It's drink, essentially, it's the connection. Ilan Motley Harris, you have a microphone now. The Mount Gay Rum. This is a big deal in Barbados.
2: That is the oldest distillery in the world.
0: Seriously?
2: We are the birthplace of rum, so it's only appropriate that I brought you some Liquid Sunshine. Apparently, I also bought some beautiful sunshine to Ireland, which doesn't help me sell Barbados too much, but it's been beautiful here at the Plowin Championships.
0: You must be frozen.
2: Sorry?
0: You must be frozen being here. But
2: no,
0: the farmers in Ireland, notorious for not going on holidays, but your job is to get them off to the Caribbean, off on direct flights now from Ireland to Barbados.
2: We are in negotiations with Aer Lingus to get direct flights, but we did have a little taste of it in April and
0: May. This year, yes.
2: And the response was unbelievable. So I think when the whole geopolitical situation settles down, maybe we'll have further conversations. But right now, we are flying out of Heathrow, Manchester, and Gatwick during the season. But we love the
0: Hopefully
2: Irish in Barbados.
0: Direct.
2: They have a great time. We are so similar. In terms of our jokes, we get along. We have a word that Prime Minister likes to say that is in common, but we won't do it on air. But there's so much chemistry and so much wonderful relationships between the Irish and Barbados.
0: There's a bit of crack between the two of us. The two countries. We have good fun. Good bit of crack.
2: Absolute great fun.
0: Once the Mount Gay rum goes down, that's when the crack begins.
2: That's even better.
0: That's the Barbados crowd here. You can visit as well throughout the week that we're here. Next up is Sammy Heaney, presenter. You're from County Louth.
3: I am from County Louth. Sammy, how are you doing?
0: Which part of Louth are you? That's serious Louth.
3: I'm at the most northern part of Louth, so a place called Omeath or Omeathiopia.
0: Oh, yeah.
3: on the border just with Newry, so right on the border. With
0: Clare North. Levels of poor mouth goes on. That's hence the name. Is that what you're telling us?
3: Say again?
0: The poor man. Never mind. How did you find your way into social media? And you do very kind of agri-centric, don't you, comedy?
3: I do, online. Yeah. The job I had before this was to do with social media, and then I just got thrown into the tractor side of things. And I didn't grow up on a farm or anything like that. I don't know much about farming, but I was very lucky that the farming community and farmers sort of took me under their wing, and I didn't pretend to know more than I did. And over the past 6 years or so, I've learned so much about tractors and farming and agriculture and the whole lot, and I'm still obviously learning, but we're having great crack along the way.
0: You've also discovered that very particular personalities align with certain tractors, and when they go on dates or they become a boyfriend, differences.
3: Yeah, oh, there's odds, there's certainly that. You can tell a lot by a man from his tractor now, especially how he keeps his tractor.
0: So the differences between a Massey Ferguson boyfriend and a John Deere boyfriend is substantial.
3: Yeah, well, there'd be certain traits, and then you'd have the Fendt man. So the Fendt is kind of known as the Rolls-Royce of tractors. So, you know, if you have a man who has a Fendt, you know he's a few pounds, first of all, but you know that he cares a lot about what he looks like in front of other people. So he might care more about himself as a boyfriend than how you are. I'm learning these traits as I go.
0: The John Deere boyfriend, what is it?
3: The John Deere man, he's just into John Deere's rather than just being himself. He's John Deere and John Deere only, and he won't look at any other tractor. But, you know, maybe that comes true into the girlfriend side of things.
0: He'd be loyal.
3: Loyalty. Yes. A loyal man.
0: Dead fat. And the Massey Ferguson, I'm worried now where this one went.
3: Well, the Massey man, I think, is more just sort of your average guy, and he's a loving guy. Any Massey men in the room would be able to agree with me.
0: They're not going to admit it now. Oh, someone actually did woo.
3: Yeah, Massey man is a bit very caring and loving man, especially if he looks after his tractor, then he looks after his girlfriend too.
0: On one part of the internet, they're the golden retriever boyfriend, but in the other, it's a Massey Ferguson lad.
3: Yes.
0: The loves of your life are a dog Finn.
3: Yes, I have my dog Finn and my tractor Bertie. And so Bertie is the most patient man in Ireland, and Finn comes along with us too. Bertie's a track, Ferguson 20, that I did up from scratch starting this time last year. And we raised
0: legendary vehicle in Ireland.
3: What?
0: Revolutionised agri-food in Ireland.
3: Yeah, yeah. He split the nation, this tractor. He's meant to be grey, and I painted him yellow and purple. A lot of people

0: didn't like the idea of it, but now that he's out in the world, people seem to like the idea of a yellow and purple Ferguson.
1: What are your duties at the ploughing? Where are you located today?
0: Yeah, so, well, I've a couple of different things. I do have my own stand.
1: She's connected to all sorts of corporate sponsors.
0: Oh, Jesus, I'm a busy girl. I have my own stand, Sammy TV stand, a big yellow circus down at one of the gates on the way in. I'm here as well with Gas Networks Ireland as part of the Dial Before You Dig campaign, which is a very important thing for farmers to be aware of. It's very easy to dial before you dig to find out, make sure there's no gas or pipelines underneath your farm where you're planning to dig. So I've been only at my stand 2 hours this morning, and it was absolutely rammed full of people and young fellas and old fellas and everyone. It was great crack.
1: All body types. Sammy Healy,
0: so
1: thank you so much.
0: I can't wait to get back down of the crack with them.
1: Stephen Caulfield is beside us, and you're an ambassador for men's health charity Movember, going by the fact that you're head to toe in the merch.
2: Correct. And also bedecked with my own horrible tat that is about 2 weeks old. So Movember is definitely about that month that used to be called November.
1: Yeah.
2: And growing a moustache in order to create a conversation and really starting those conversations, that's really what Movember is about.
1: You couldn't be in a more important place because of the isolation and loneliness of farmers. And what happened to your friends is the reason you got involved in this charity.
2: That's correct. Unfortunately, seeing other people struggle and not manage to get through their mental health challenges was a driver where the idea of having one conversation that could make the difference and being able to have that conversation. Movember is about the community and having that community around you. And anybody can log in to movember.ie, be able to sign up, or else they can also look for any information about how they can maybe reach out for any help that they may need, whether it's mental health, testicular cancer or prostate cancer. And more recently, around masculinity, when we look at certain influencers who might be out there who are characterizing masculinity in a particular way, which is not the way we want to see it today.
1: Right.
2: And that is a call out to be able to take a look. And we're working with the GAA on Ahead of the Game in order to try and help coach teams and players and parents.
1: What will you be doing at the ploughing today to spread this message?
2: My first time down here. I'm down at the Movember Shed. It's 462. Everybody is welcome to drop down. We're doing cuts and conversations. Cuts and conversations. We have Sam's Barbers. We've got some barbers in there, free haircuts, and there's no better place to have the conversation than in the barber's chair. And that's where it started out in 2003, was this idea of going along, having that conversation with somebody you might not know.
1: Yeah.
2: And feeling okay to have the conversation about how you're feeling. And I was actually talking to a gentleman. He gets his hair cut from the same lady for the last 30 years. And he said she knows him better than his wife. So those are the things, the conversations who were willing to confide in.
1: So a free haircut for the price of a conversation. I mean, farmers love a bit of value.
2: No better
1: deal. Yeah, yeah. Loads of reference to GAA. Ambassador from Barbados, there is a GAA club, isn't there?
3: Yes, there's a GAA club. And that really reflects the fact that the relationship between Ireland and Barbados is deepening. What we would want eventually to be able to bring to Ireland is road tennis, which is a sport which was developed also in Barbados.
1: Yeah.
3: To reflect, you know, those who could not afford to play lawn tennis.
1: I see.
3: Actually develop a sport called road tennis. And so in much the same way as we're exporting GAA to Barbados, we want to be able to export road tennis to Dublin.
1: You'll have to talk to Irish people about road bowling as well, road bowls.
3: I was hearing about it.
1: Elan knows about it, yeah, so very similar thing. Thank you very much for being here. And it's the Barbados people seem to get the sense of humour. You were enjoying the Massey boyfriend stuff there, Elan. You were enjoying the boyfriend material with the tractors, I noticed.
4: Absolutely.
1: Exactly the same comedy.
4: That. I'm going to go visit her.
0: You're more than welcome.
4: Oh, we'll have to do a trade. You can come to Barbados and
0: visit
4: you.
0: That sounds like a good trade to me. Come to Barbados to come to Sammy TV stand.
4: There you go.
1: Stephen Caulfield from Movember, Cleveson Haynes, Barbados Ambassador to Ireland, Elan Motley-Harris from Barbados Tourism, and Sammy Heaney, content creator. Give a boula bus to our guests, ladies and gentlemen. We are going to meet the exited souls from the Traitors Island next.
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1: 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Had enough of all that drama? Find yourself taking a breath on a short break in Ireland.
2: Now, it was episode 8 of The Traitors Ireland last night. Let's meet the quick and the dead. The first face, it was the first face-to-face murder. Sean C is live in our studio in Dublin. Welcome, Sean.
3: Hello, hello.
2: How are you doing? Did you know your time was up when you got this call? Or maybe you thought you were about to be recruited as a traitor. What happened?
3: I knew it was one or the other. I had pieced it all together that night that either I was going to be killed or recruited. There was no in between. So I was told there was a meeting with the the traitors. I hoped, but I had a good feeling that my time was up. So I wasn't surprised when it happened. But you still hold on to hope until you hear those fatal words that you'd be murdered. You hope.
2: I have to say, you look totally flummoxed when you saw the reveal from under the hoods and you saw that Porco was a traitor. What was going through your head?
3: To be honest, I figured it out with the two of them, but I wanted to kind of give him a false sense of confidence. So that's why I was on to you, Carla, and they've no idea about you, Pork. Now, I don't think they do have an idea about him, but try and let him to build that confidence, and that's when hopefully he'll slip up.
2: They cut most of that scene for us on the telly. What happened? What did you say when you saw them?
3: To be honest, it was fair play to them. It's not fun being brought into the woods late at night for any reason. But look, fair play to them. I think they took me out at the right... Well, I was planning on going for Carla the next day, so they definitely did take me out at the right time. It was just respect, really.
2: Porco was stirring the pot for the day. I mean, he's very good at playing the innocent, isn't he?
3: He is, I think. My hope in the game was I wanted to be a traitor, and when I found out I was a faithful, I was like, right, this is probably the best way to go, is halfway through, get recruited and, you know, keep being the way you are, because you can stir the pot then, but, you know, just don't change your character. And that's very much what he's doing. Like, he's a bit of a wind up in a good way. I think you can see that with Kaylee throughout. So he hasn't actually had to change his personality much to settle into that cloak.
2: You made it to episode 8, and we've met so many interesting people as they exit. You're a Dublin man living in Carlow. How did you end up in Carlow?
3: I met my wife in college, and she's living in Carlow. So once college ended, it was either long distance or moved to Carlow. So I said, I always thought I'd move out of Dublin in the end, so I didn't even know Carlow existed until then, really, but the rest is history.
2: Charlotte, that's Charlotte, and you have a child?
3: Yes, yeah, Silas, he's 19 months old, so it was a
2: 19 months.
3: A fun time being away from him. I have to say that was probably the hardest bit, was being away from him and Charlotte, but it was kind of bittersweet when I got murdered. It was a silver lining, was at least I get to go home to them.
2: Silas is a lovely name. We should point out, by the way, leaving a 19-month-old, this wasn't your idea. It was your wife who suggested that you actually apply. Isn't that right?
3: Yeah, like, look, I was watching it last year and thinking, God, I'd love to do this. This would be good fun. But it was a pipe dream in my head. And the second it ended, well, throughout the whole series, but the second it ended and it said applications, she was like, right, get your laptop open, apply for this. And I was like, are you sure? And yeah, she was... You know, he was very young at the time, but we said, yeah, go for it. When are you going to get this chance again?
2: You started out the show, quite a surprise to us, telling Siobhan that you had Tourette's. You weren't afraid to use it if needs be. What age did you discover you had this?
3: I was about 15 when I found out. So
2: really?
3: It can come on at different stages in people's lives, but often, or the more common time is kind of in that teens, early 20s. It can be like trauma and things like that, that stress that bring it on. But I didn't get diagnosed till I was around 27, 28.
2: Right.
3: A TikTok of all things that we were watching one night, and my wife Charlotte said, this actually looks kind of like you, and then did a bit of research, because I don't swear, and that's kind of the common, you know, misperception of Tourette's is swearing, but it's only about 20% of people with it actually do the involuntary swearing. So went and got a diagnosis, and it hasn't changed much in terms of, like, it hasn't really gone away or anything, but it's nice to actually know what it is. It does definitely help with living with it.
2: It doesn't look like it limits your life in any way. We saw you being very smart and very confident in the castle.
3: Yeah, like, to be honest, it has a daily impact with, like, pain and self-esteem and things, but, you know, it's nothing that... I'm very lucky. If I had the type where I would swear and things, it might be hard to, you know, maintain certain jobs or be on the radio right now if I was going to randomly swear. So

0: it definitely hasn't inhibited my life in an extreme way, but like it does have its complications. But look, there's people with much more severe cases of it out there, so I definitely count my blessings with the version of Tourette's I have.
1: You've got a very level head on you. You stay there, Sean, because I want to bring in Donal. Donal the Leitrim lad is on the phone. He was banished in the most dramatic round table we've had in a very, very long time. Welcome, Donal.
2: Hello, everyone. How are we?
1: Did you watch it last night? I presume you did. Who did you watch it with?
2: Yeah, I watched it with my my girlfriend and her family. So it was definitely PTSD ridden. It was, but it was entertaining. Definitely, that's one side of it.
1: For them, that's Leah.
2: Yes,
1: Leah, the girlfriend. Your story came up early on, Donal, but never mentioned again. And this was something that was happening in your life this time last year. Watching the series last year, you were in a bad way.
2: Yeah. Unfortunately, it was a county final, and I had an unfortunate injury. I broke my neck, so it kind of put a bit of a turmoil into my life. But I was watching it, and it was kind of, that was my release, was watching the show, and I really enjoyed it. It kind of changed my life so much that's why I ended up going for it. I said, why not do something totally
1: this is
2: different?
1: The Leitrim county final last year, you broke your neck and carried on playing.
2: Yeah, it's a silly move now that I look back on it, but at the time, it was our first ever county final, so it happened in the first half and played on, and yeah, I live with the consequences now, but we did win. We won our first ever senior championship at Leitrim Gaels.
1: You won the county final, but you couldn't really celebrate it.
2: No, I had to go home early and then to the hospital, so yeah.
1: The consultant who you met, who does the operations, told you it would have been best if you'd stopped playing and been airlifted out. That's how serious the break was.
2: Yeah, obviously the location of where it kind of happened is so serious. You know, I've had many, many injuries over my life, but nothing of this kind of magnitude. And he kind of just put it into perspective for me, how lucky I was, you know, to play on with a fracture on my neck the way I did. So, it just puts it into perspective. It's a little bit more serious than meets the eye.
1: You had to go and go through the mill of surgery and very complicated procedures afterwards, which would have stopped you doing everything.
2: I was lucky enough that I didn't have to actually do anything. I was just in the neck brace for a few months, and it kind of healed itself. But then it kind of came to a point where I had to make the decision of, you know, it's starting to get in the way of life and work and everything. So that's why I had to hang up the boots and try something totally different like this. Mm-hmm.
1: You gave a great interview to the Leitrim Observer earlier this year about that county final and just the impact it's had on your life. Leah had to look after you, you couldn't shower, but the connection of realising you weren't going to be hanging out with the lads in the Leitrim Gaels club again, a profound impact on you, Donal.
2: Yeah, I suppose I never thought of it until afterwards. Like, I'm obviously involved with the county as well for the last few years. We kind of spoke, it's nearly like losing two families. You know, you don't really see them anymore. You go from seeing each other every day to not seeing each other really at all anymore. And it is, it's kind of like you're in mourning nearly for that, more so than the sport itself. But look, this is life. It happens in everyone's life. Things like this happen. So you just kind of have to move on and put one foot in front of the other, you know?
1: You sound like you're taking these, but you're only 24 years of age. Obviously, there's a lot more to do in sport. And what can you do now that you've had to give up football?
2: Yeah, I've kind of changed up. So I've gone away from contact sport into more endurance kind of sport. So I'm training at the moment for High Rocks. So a big switch, a big change up. But look, again, I get to go out and train every single day. I know it's alone and it mightn't be as good a crack and as good of fun, but I can still train every day and have, you know, my life is the same as such. So yeah, listen, it's you can look at it in a negative way, but I look at it that I was very lucky. And I get to live my life the way I was kind of beforehand.
1: You sound like a man who practices stoicism or something. You seem to be very steely about these things. But I think after hearing all of that and what you went through last year, and your family would have been going through with you and Leah, I think we can understand the tears that we saw last night on television that some people might be slagging you about. But it all came out of you, I think, did it?
2: Yeah, do you know what it was? And we always say everyone has their own story coming in and you try and keep that away. But it did have a huge effect on me. And I suppose, like, I got pressure from the very first episode. And, like, you've seen what happened with other people. They got a bit of heat. And the next day, it's really, really tough to try and keep the face. So I had it there for a long, long time.

0: time. And I suppose when I kind of came to the end and I realized that it was over just nothing, it kind of everything flooded out, and that's where you got just this big burst of emotion. But yeah, I get a lot of slagging for it, but that was just, that's me really, you know. You can't hide away. You can't hide away from it.
1: Hard to sleep. You're a teacher in secondary school. What are your students, what have they been saying since they realised that their teacher was one of the stars of the Traitors this year?
0: There's a mix of stuff, but look, they're great. The kids in Carrickshannon, the kids are brilliant, and all my co-workers are brilliant. And look, we have a laugh at it and everything, but to be fair to them, they are still empathetic towards it all because they know my backstory. So, you know, they see me for me. A lot of people that are around Ireland don't know me personally like they do. So, yeah, they're a lot nicer about it than some others.
1: They're slagging you behind your back. That's what's going on. I thought it was it was a fantastic moment. Last year we had "I'm not an effing hugger," and then last night we had this amazing moment. Let's have a listen.
2: I'm not a crier, by the way.
3: Donald, you have received the most votes and have been banished from the castle forever.
1: I'm not a crier, by the way. I think they are the legendary lines.
0: As you proceed to bawl his eyes out, yeah.
1: Yeah, exactly.
0: Yeah.
1: The How episode. You're okay with it today, by the sounds of it.
0: Yeah, no, look, I get over these things fairly quick. When you're involved with GAA for so long, you don't really pass heed on.
1: You mentioned you were a county player as well. Would Andy Moran have been Ovie at one stage? Because he was in Leitrim before he came to Mayo.
0: He was. Yeah, Andy was over us for 3 years. Three brilliant years. He was amazing. Like, he changed Leitrim football. And he changed us. He really did. Like, for us as players, he really showed us, you know, how much we're worth. And, you know, to put yourself out there for things like this, I probably wouldn't have done it, to be honest, if I didn't go through them 3 years with him. So, yeah, Andy was amazing, and he got exactly what he deserved in the end, to go and lead them back.
1: What did you learn from him, Donal?
0: He was a professional with everything. It didn't matter. He never cut a corner with anything. And his enthusiasm and his energy was just, like, infectious. And it opened up our eyes as a county and as players for what's possible, you know, for everyone.
1: Yeah.
0: Yeah, changing the culture, like, that was probably the biggest thing, you know. And we all knew after the first training session, I remember I turned to one of the lads and I said, that man is going to bring Mayo back to an All-Ireland one day. You know, that's how much he made us believe. So it's a rare time a person is that infectious to others, you know.
1: Brilliant. Nicely put. Listen, the episode last night ended on a cliffhanger. Janet asked Porco, did he just kill her? Sean C., you are the closest gimlet-eyed observer of all of this. Could he possibly get away with it? It looks like he is doomed. Carla was, nearly put out. What do you think is going to happen?
4: I think they're going to get away with it. If you look at where they are in that castle, they're in between the two rooms, and no one else has heard it in that moment from what we can see.
1: Yeah.
4: And they're two very clever players that I could see them spinning it, whether Carla is going to pretend that Porg was holding her hand saying the same thing a second ago, or they're just going to whip her back into the room and confuse her. I wouldn't put it past the two of them. Like, if there was anyone who's going to get out of that situation, it's the pair of them.
1: You have to see the map of the castle in your head so you're able to give us that insight. Who are you rooting for, Sean?
4: Well, I was rooting for Janet, but it's not looking so good. So
1: murdered,
4: yeah. Yeah, look, Ian started the game in the car with me and Donal, so yeah, look, I hope Ian latches onto them and can pull it home for the faithfuls.
1: He's the last survivor of those three fellas in the car. Donal, who are you shouting for?
0: Oh, Ian all the way. Ian's the man.
1: He's the man. Game as well, yeah.
0: He's sometimes brilliant, and he hasn't gotten, you know, that we haven't seen all of him yet, and I hope it really does come out, because he's brilliant. And like, even that day going in, myself and him and Sean C were very on Carla. Like, I just hope he can carry that on in the next episodes and do it for us.
1: A pleasure talking to you. I better get back to school there, Donal Casey. And Sean Cook, thank you for the exquisite entertainment we've had. The Traitors returns to our screens tonight for episode 9 and on the RTÉ Player all the time, as well as Uncloaked afterwards.
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11: That is the number. We're joined by Karina Rosengrave, who's the International Young Woman Farm Ambassador of 2026, and Pat O'Toole from the Irish Farmers Journal. A boula bus for our guests here, the ploughing. Karina, you farm in the beautiful Vista. Well, I presume it's nearby, the Burren, because you couldn't do much farming on the actual Burren, but that's where home is for you.
12: It is, yeah, below in Croisín in County Clare, and I farm alongside my brother Jerry, and we farm dairy, beef and free-range eggs.
11: And he has all this expertise that he went off to New Zealand.
12: Yeah, so he went to New Zealand back in 2015 and he did agricultural contracting out there and got a bit of taste from the dairy as well. And we entered into dairy then back about 9 years ago. I myself personally had never stood in a parlour or milked a cow. But you learn fast when it is there, and it's something that I love doing every day and working alongside my brother.
11: You have to do it every day. It's unrelenting, isn't it?
12: Yeah, morning and evening. But to be fair, when you get up in the morning and you see the beautiful sunrise across the burn, it takes it takes the sting out of it.
11: Yeah.
12: And it's absolutely lovely to be out there and out and about with nature.
11: Will you dry them off for the winter time, or do you go all year round like some?
12: Oh yes, so we dry them off in November. Yeah,
11: bit of a rest.
12: So you get a bit of a break for Christmas, so it's nice.
11: But you probably have to bring them in earlier. In the west of Ireland, I was told.
12: Well, we were actually lucky, to be honest, because the ground underneath us, because of the burn, is limestone.
11: Ah, I see. So they can stay out longer.
12: Yeah, usually we calf down the cows the first week of February and we get them out to grass. Now, that didn't happen this spring, considering we got a very long winter and the amount of rain that fell. But we were getting them out around the end of March, and with the way the drought came, that did affect us a lot this year as well, because the grass just did not grow.
11: You have to bring the silage out.
12: Yeah, so the thing is, hopefully we get a nice back into the year, because the ground underneath is a limestone, we'll be able to keep cows out until about November.
11: That's a relief.
12: Yeah.
11: Pat O'Toole, we know you from the Irish Farmers Journal, but you're a farmer as well.
13: Yeah.
11: And your farming is in Wexford.
13: That's right, yeah.
11: Tillage farming.
13: Mm-hmm.
11: What are you tillaging in Wexford?
13: So I was out in the winter oilseed rape last night. We were we sowed that a couple of weeks ago, so we were putting out fertiliser on that before the deadline, which was today.
11: All right. What were you sowing, sorry?
13: Oilseed rape.
11: Oh, what, the rape seed?
13: Yeah, yeah.
11: Yeah.
13: So we sow wheat, barley, oats, beans, potatoes, cabbage. Now that's in share farming with a specialist farmer who's nearby. And we grow maize and sugar beet on contract for dairy farmers.
11: Well, this sounds like a very big farm. Pat. Oh, just remember that the ploughing, you can't ask anyone to big the farm. The Karina's having a good laugh.
13: Not big enough to support a full-time income. I have to work in the journal as well to keep the show on the road.
11: That is a fact, though, is it, for tillage generally? Yeah,
13: tillage farmers, they Chagas reckon you need at least

0: 500 acres to be a full-time tillage farmer nowadays.
1: Seriously?
0: Yeah, which is beyond the scope of most people. The average Irish farm is about 80 acres, so the reality is that the vast majority of tillage farmers are now part-time. They're doing something else. A lot of them do agricultural contracting because, you know, the synergies with the machinery, but that's just the reality, yeah?
1: You'd need the co-ops, but for land.
0: Absolutely.
1: I don't think that's going to happen with our...
0: The mehel.
1: The mehel. Carina, your granny sent you towards an egg business, is that right?
2: Yeah, granny always had backyard hens at home. She always had 12, and I remember her younger just packing up the eggs and giving them all to the neighbours and relations for free. And I often said to her, I said, granny, why don't you sell them? But look, it wasn't what she would do. But then she passed away in 2023, and I wanted to remember her and have her ethics, her hard work around the farm.
1: That's lovely.
2: So myself and my brother were chatting away about it, and I got 50 hens.
1: 50 of them?
2: Yeah, so that was only a small number at the time, but I got the hens, and then I came up to the ploughing championships where I stumbled into the acorns tent to take shelter the year that the ploughing was a washout.
1: Yeah.
2: And I was chatting away to the girls in the acorns tent. I signed up to the acorns programme, and I got my idea from granny's to keep her ethics alive to turning it into an egg business to diversify the farm to keep a bit of stability. Similar to what Pat has said there, you have to have different streams of income coming into any family-run farm to make sure that they remain there and remain viable.
1: And people love free-range eggs.
2: Absolutely.
1: They go mad for them.
2: Love them,
1: so it's a
2: yeah,
1: good business.
2: It's great, yeah.
1: Pat, with your political correspondence hat on now, ploughing is still as important for politics as ever?
0: This year, there's no election. We've had elections the last years, the presidential election last year.
1: Yeah.
0: We had Jim Gavin and Catherine Connolly and Heather Humphreys going around the ploughing. Before that, we had the general election the year before, and the farmer organisations had elections, the IFA and the ICMSA in particular. But this year, what we do have is we've Commissioner Hansen coming on Thursday, and the CAP is coming into its defining days, the Common Agricultural Policy, mm-hmm. that underpins everything we do as farmers. Christoph Hansen was actually on with David McCullough just before he came on air, and yeah. I was listening to him on the way up, and he admits that farming probably needs 500 billion in the next CAP for the whole of Europe. The budget is 300 billion, so we're so far short of where...
1: There's a gap there now.
0: Yeah, so it's very important, I think, that we showcase everything that rural Ireland is, that the agri... food businesses, the machinery dealers and the machinery manufacturers who are on display here, who export almost €1 billion worth of machinery all over the world every year, and they're based in rural Ireland, supplying jobs in rural economies all over the country. So it's a very important showcase, best side out. The weather has been fantastic today, and I think that when Christoph Hansen comes here, it will be a very strong reminder of what's at stake.
1: When he sees the scale of this, he'll understand how much this country relies on it, and maybe extrapolate that to other countries.
0: Yeah, we are the most dependent country in Europe in terms of GDP, in terms of the exports that are domestically. Yeah. When you take away your Intels and your IBMs and you look at the remaining balance of our exports, we're hugely dependent on agri-food and some of our premium brands, whether that's Kerrygold butter, whether that's Kerry Foods, whether that's Guinness. That's the footprint that we're talking about here today.
1: But Pat, the economy seems to be just data centres. No, what? There's nothing to be gained in supporting farmers. That's a message I've been hearing over the summer.
0: Yeah.
1: More and more data centres.
0: I remember Mary Coughlin, when she moved out of agriculture and into industry and commerce, and probably felt she'd escaped Angola, and she said that farming was a twilight industry in the booming economy. But then farming is counter-cyclical and always has been, and farming came very much back into fashion when the economy crashed. And yes. Farming exports helped the balance of payments massively during those years. So we may need farming very soon again to carry us through tougher times.
1: Brexit was very beneficial to farming here, wasn't it? Maybe not spotted, because we were reliant on the British economy for exports in pork, in particular beef. But then our European neighbours decided to take the burden, and like like if the English economy collapsed tomorrow, it wouldn't affect us as, in the same way it would have 15 years ago.
0: The beef sector very much so, and also cheddar cheese. The only people in the world who eat cheddar are ourselves and the British, and we're very dependent on them. That's still our dominant cheese export, very important to dairy.
1: The Germans won't switch to cheddar first.
0: No, about half our beef still goes to the UK, and much more. There's a lot about Brazilian beef, and rightly so, over the last 12 months, but the Australian and New Zealand beef

0: coming in under post-Brexit trade deals into the UK
1: yes.
0: is having a really significant impact on our beef exports to the UK. So it certainly, there's no doubt that the one thing that we can say about Brexit for sure is that Europe stood side by side, shoulder to shoulder with Ireland, and that we're very grateful for that. But we now need to support us in the camp as well.
1: Okay, that's the political stuff. You're the International Young Woman Farm Ambassador. That's a big title, Karina.
2: It's a long one.
1: With a busy farm. What do you have to do? What are the duties along with the title?
2: Yeah, well, it was initially put there to get women recognised in agriculture.
1: Yeah.
2: To show that women have a place in agriculture and that the Irish industry and agri-sector back it. Now, from my experience since March receiving the role, every single man, woman and child in Ireland have been so grateful and have been so respectful to the role. They have supported the role, they've invited you into rooms that you would never have been part of, and it's testimony to all them industries. The time that Canila launched their new name, they asked me to sit on a panel discussion with them. For me, that was massive, to be in that room with all the male farmers dominating, and they wanted to hear a woman's voice. It shows that Ireland is changing. It shows that women are supported by the Irish farmer on the ground.
1: And being counted.
2: And being counted.
1: Because like, I've met farmers and women, and they would say to me, I'm a farmer's wife. No, I'm not a farmer. But like, if you're a farmer's wife, you've no choice. You're in the farm. You're a farmer.
2: No matter, as I say to any woman that I've met, if you are farming at home with five sheep, or if you're farming 500 dairy cows, you're a farmer. You're doing something to help the industry. You're doing something to put food on the table. Without the farmer, without the food, no matter how big or small, we won't have an Irish economy. And the important thing is then that Europe will look after the farmer in regards the women for the cap. If you put women out there forward and there's no support afterwards, there's no point putting us forward. What we have to do is put supports in there in relation to maternity for women that are farming, that they are going to be able to take their time off.
1: Can we tell how many women are farming in Ireland? You can use herd numbers, can you?
2: Yeah, so there's a herd number, but at the moment there's 13.2% women hold a herd number.
1: That's very low.
2: But there's probably 70,000 active women farmers. But as you say, they're the farm wife, they're the farm sister.
1: They're not calling themselves. Or they're not on the paperwork.
2: They're not on the paperwork. But regardless of being on the paperwork, they are farmers. And that's for us as women to step forward and say, yes, we are. We broke the mould. It's time to, you know, make the change and to prove ourselves. Be there because the men want us there side by side.
1: You're basically a one-woman integration committee for
2: women
3: in the farming.
2: Yeah, but I'm happy to do it because I can see that the generation behind us need that. We need to know that there is place for us. And to be fair, the farmers do support us.
1: We met Davy Fitz earlier in the programme. He was a significant figure in your life at one point, wasn't he?
2: Oh yeah, so Davy would actually have trained our minor team. I better not say the year because we'll give away his age and he'll come after me. So he trained us, and at that time, I suppose, for a man of his figure to actually take on a camogie team, mm-hmm. you know, was massive. He came alongside Fintan McNamara, who had trained our camogie team from under 14. And to be fair, between Fintan and Davy, we actually won our first minor Munster final. We did get to the All-Ireland, but of course, the Cats got us that day.
1: But you were the Young Player of the Year in 2008.
2: I was the Young Player in 2008, and that was in the year that we won the All-Ireland with Clare in the adult. So, it was a nice time, and I suppose between Irish farmers and the GAA, there's always a strong connection.
1: Brilliant. Listen, a pleasure talking to you both. Karina Rosengrave, ladies and gentlemen, Young Woman Farm Ambassador. Keep an eye out for that woman. She's going places. And Pat O'Toole of the Irish Farmers Hurdle, who has loads of land in Wexford, but he's not going to tell us how much. Thank you so much for chatting to us. Now, our woman in the wild, Brenda Dunne, who was throwing wellies earlier on, I can't imagine what she's up to now. She's back in the RTE tent in her leopard print. Brenda, what's going on? I've just been told we can't. We're not hearing Brenda on air, are we? Apologies, Brenda. I thought I just couldn't.

0: hear you and you were going out on air. Maybe we'll fix things. Do we have a break to take?
1: I'm ready to go.
0: There we
1: can
0: go.
1: You hear me now?
0: Apologies there for total silence. There was cueness there.
1: I know, and I'm so sorry because Burr just told us her age. Burr is the oldest contestant in the brown bread baking competition.
0: Ah.
1: Burr, 87.
2: Yes.
1: Where are you from again?
2: I'm a place called Ballinabore, County Westmeath.
1: Now, if I'm sitting down to do the brown bread, what do you do different, do you think, that makes yours special, award-winning?
2: I don't do anything special. I just get everything together on the table, mix it all up, get my tins, put it in the oven, say hello.
1: I'd love to come around to your house. Listen, would you like to go to a show?
2: I would.
1: I've some tickets here. Would you like to go to see High Society in the Bord Gáis, or would you prefer the Sex Pistols in the Tree Arena? Which one do you want?
2: I don't want any of them.
1: We'll give you High Society. Listen, here is the youngest contestant in the brown bread baking competition. It's Callum. He's 12. Stand up, Callum. Callum is from Inishowen in Donegal. You baked this morning. How did it go, Callum?
3: Pretty well, I think.
1: Okay, so you don't know the results yet?
3: No, we get them at 3 o'clock.
1: Now, it's a big deal to come all the way from Inishowen. You must be very good at brown bread baking. What made you go to the competition?
3: My mum told me about it, and I thought it would be a good opportunity to go because I wouldn't usually get to go. I have uncles ploughing in it, mum's lying.
1: So your mum is ploughing, your uncles are ploughing,
3: yeah.
1: And you're baking bread. Fair play. Would you like to bring your mum to see Robbie Williams in Thomond Park? Off you go. Enjoy. All right, let's do a quick bit of line dancing. Where is my line dance teacher? Declan, come up. Declan Flanagan is on the main stage. Everybody stand up. Declan, you're on the main stage teaching. What step are you going to teach us?
4: Well, we're going to do the National Line Dance of Ireland, which is the slosh. Probably a few of you know it anyway. But this is done all over the country.
1: All right, and tell me, we're going to do it without music first, and then we'll do it. Are you ready to line dance?
5: Yeah.
1: All right, go, talk us through it, Declan.
4: Well, it's nice and easy. You don't need to know your left from your right, so we'll just go here. We just go 1, 2, 3, and kick, and 1.
1: Can I hear you, please?
4: Kick. 1, 2, 3, kick. Well, now, when you come down here, you're going to do 3 kicks and turn. You're going to go 1, and 2, and 3, and that's it. You're going to repeat it all over again.
1: Right, did you get that?
4: Yeah.
1: They're not standing up over on this side. Stand up, everybody, and we'll give it a go. We'll put it to music. We have the rafters. Take it away there. Call it in, Declan. We're line dancing in the RTE tent.
4: One, two, three, and 1, 2, 3, kick. 1, 2, 3, kick. 2, 3, 1, 3 kicks here. 1, 2, 3. Percent, any old age you can do this, so. Here we go. 1, 2, 3, kick. The slash. 1, 2, 3, kick. We do it.
1: More set of tickets. Anybody want to go to see the Sex Pistols?
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0: Welcome back to the ploughing in the RTE Big Top Tent. They've been keeping us lifted with great reels throughout the show. Peter, Connor and Thomas Rafter. Thank you, lads. Peter, Daddy Rafter is here. How are you doing, Peter? I can't. Your mic isn't on there. Hang on a second there. Yeah, you keep talking there.
14: The pleasure has been ours, Oliver. Yeah, how are you?
0: Introduce us to these two fine lads that you brought along.
14: The man on banjo is my oldest son, Connor. And beside Connor on bass is Thomas. We're known as the Rafters. We're a family band. We're local. We're from Kilbeggan in the County of Westmeath. We love what we do. And I've been very fortunate to meet some of the greats over the last number of years. And when my two sons came along, they have added a huge dimension to what we do, both in modern and old ballad and folk songs and traditional and stuff. You know?
0: I love that it's your last name. I actually thought it was just named after the fact that you lift the rafter.
14: Yeah, no, it's Rafter with a W.
0: Who the Rafters?
14: Well, we do that too, I can tell you, yeah.
0: There's a hurler in the group.
14: There is. Thomas, the youngest fella, plays with Westmeath and Castletown Gagan. Yeah,
0: good man.
14: He loves it in DJ, and Connor sticks with his banjo.
0: He's on bass guitar there, and he risks his fingers up in the air for the
14: sniffer. Yeah, well, look, I do often say to him, you make sure, come home with them 10 fingers tonight, because I need you, you know, so.
0: And Connor likes to relax, so he sits down with the banjo. And
14: Connor studies his music, keeps us all on track, you know.
0: You're doing loads of gigs, I see here. You've given me the winter 2026 gigs.
14: Yeah, look, at Oliver, I suppose we range from...
0: He must have been knocked out of the championship, isn't
14: he? We were knocked out of the championship, yeah. Anywhere from Donegal to Wexford to... We have a fantastic gig coming up in the Aushabeen in Moat in November with the great George Murphy and Mick McLaughlin. So looking forward to that.
0: That'll be a hell of a hoolie.
14: George is one of the greats, and looking forward to that.
0: Look up the Instagram, Facebook, TikTok, the rafterfamilyband.com with a W.
14: With a W.
0: Rafter. Peter, you go back up to the place that you know well as I say goodbye to everyone here, and thank you very much for entertaining us throughout the afternoon. We've had fun at the ploughing, ladies and gentlemen. I hope you continue to have fun for the rest of the day. There are more Orchy shows coming from here later on, but the Rafters are going to take us out. Thank you to the team in the tent and the crew back in studio. Rachel English is on the news at 1. Slán, everybody. August Bannock from Scraggan in County Offaly.

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4: It's the news at 1 on RTE Radio 1. This is Rachel English. Good afternoon. The headlines this Tuesday lunchtime. European leaders have voiced concerns about the consequences of drone incursions from the Russian war in Ukraine. In the UK, a public inquiry has found that the deaths of babies by the former nurse Lucy Letby could have been prevented. And President Catherine Conley has criticised a lack of action over climate change as she officially opened the National Ploughing Championships this afternoon. The news is read by Brian Jennings.
5: European political and military leaders have expressed concerns about the consequences of attack drones straying into their country's airspace. They say that the incursions are stoking fears that Russia's war in Ukraine is spilling over into NATO's northern borders with Russia. In the latest development, a NATO fighter jet shot down a drone that entered Lithuanian airspace overnight. The Lithuanian president has said it was important to remain steadfast in the face of Russian aggression. His national security adviser, Davidas Matulionis, said work was underway to establish the origin of the drone.
6: This is a seriously significant violation of our airspace, and this is not the first time we are encountering such a threat. And where it comes from, difficult to say, but originally route of the flight was from Belarus. And what type of drone, we cannot say. Is it intentional or just diverted from the initial route? Now, investigation is going on.
5: The Taoiseach Micheál Martin has suggested Sinn Féin may set back the cause of Irish unity by aligning itself with Scottish and Welsh pro-independence parties. Mr. Martin questioned whether Sinn Féin was on the right strategic track after the party yesterday signed a memorandum of understanding on self-determination with the Scottish National Party and Plaid Cymru. The Taoiseach said that strategically, the government had never embroiled Northern Ireland in British politics. In the UK, the findings of a public inquiry into the crimes of the former nurse Lucy Letby are being published this lunchtime. The Thirlwall inquiry focuses on how Ms. Letby was able to repeatedly kill and harm babies in the Countess of Chester Hospital in 2015 and 2016. The inquiry was set up to find out why her crimes were not stopped sooner. One of the UK's most senior judges, Lady Justice Thirlwall, heard evidence at Liverpool Town Hall from numerous witnesses between September 2024 and February 2025, including from the parents of Ms. Letby's victims. Lady Thirlwall found that safeguard procedures were not followed and that the deaths of the babies could have been prevented.
7: The report describes dysfunctional management and governance, a gulf between hospital leadership and clinicians, and failure to understand the fundamentals of safeguarding. Errors were made by nurses, doctors, and managers at the time of these events. There was also

0: also complete failure at all levels to invoke safeguarding procedures at any point.
1: President Catherine Connolly has officially opened the 95th National Ploughing Championships that are taking place in Screggan, outside Tullamore in County Offaly. The President criticised a lack of action taken on tackling climate change. More than a quarter of a million people are expected to visit the 700-acre site over the next 3 days. From Screggan, our agriculture correspondent, Angus Cox.
2: The 2026 National Ploughing Championships are happening at a critical juncture for the country's farmers, who are facing into much uncertainty, notably spiking energy costs and proposed cuts to their EU funding. While they're also dealing with the fallout from an exceptionally dry and warm summer, which stunted grass growth, forcing farmers to break into winter fodder supplies early. President Catherine Connolly officially opened the event, and she alluded to the growing challenges of climate change, saying, as a collective, we haven't taken proper action to address it. President Connolly also said the situation is starting to impact on food production, noting a major drop-off in the number of vegetable growers. Meanwhile, at the heart of the 700-acre site in Screggan is ploughing, with more than 350 competitors and 34 unique classes. A number of major livestock competitions will also be staged, including the All-Ireland Aberdeen Angus Finals. Angus Cox, RTÉ News, Screggan, County Offaly.
1: Tensions between the United States and China have increased with the confirmation for the first time by the US that it had deployed weapons in space. The Pentagon said the weapons were in operation and were capable of defending US assets. In response, a spokesman for the Chinese Foreign Ministry, Guo Jiekun, urged the US to rein in its extension of aggression beyond Earth.
3: China has always been committed to the peaceful use of outer space and safeguarding security in outer space. We urge the US to stop its military buildup and war preparations in outer space and take concrete actions to safeguard global strategic stability.
1: And now the weather.
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1: Today will be fresh with sunny spells and scattered showers. Highest temperatures will range from 14 to 18 degrees. Rachel.
6: Thank you, Brian. And still to come this afternoon, we'll be looking at how the tensions in the Middle East are driving fuel prices ever higher, and we'll be hearing the Taoiseach's response. Plus, what an Oireachtas committee will be asking Gardaí about policing reckless driving, the Lucy Letby findings, and the high price of hospital parking.
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6: You're welcome back. The price of oil remains high today following a new wave of Houthi attacks on Saudi Arabia. A damaged oil pipeline is expected to remain out of service for several weeks. The Houthis, who are aligned with Iran, have been making rapid gains along Yemen's Red Sea

0: coast. The British Prime Minister is said to be considering requests from Saudi Arabia for military support. According to Bloomberg, Andy Burnham has agreed to send military advisers to the Gulf. For the latest developments, we can talk to The Economist's Middle East correspondent, Greg Karlstrom. Greg, on the ground, what's been happening today?
1: Well, we're still seeing fighting around the city of Mocha, which is the port that the Houthis seized late last week. They're reportedly trying to dig in there to construct fortifications so that they'd be able to hold that territory. They've come under airstrikes from the Saudi Air Force, and there are Yemeni rebel forces on the ground that are trying to organize some sort of counteroffensive. But the Houthis still in control of that area near the Bab al-Mandab. And then there are also concerns about other fronts opening in a place called Marib, for example, which is in northeastern Yemen. It's the hub of Yemen's oil industry, and there's been some talk about a possible Houthi offensive there as well. So they're threatening the Saudi-backed forces in Yemen on a number of fronts. And so far, it doesn't seem that the anti-Houthi coalition has been able to really mount an effective counteroffensive.
0: How have the Houthis been able to make so much progress and do so much damage so quickly?
1: I think it has more to do with the weakness and disorganization of their opponents than the strength of the Houthis. Many of their enemies last week didn't even stand and fight. They essentially turned around and ran away. There have been some reports that Houthis essentially tapped into their phones, and so they were aware of what the battle plan was to try and defend Mocha, and they also spread false orders, what may have been AI-generated recordings of a Yemeni commander telling his fighters to withdraw, to retreat. This was fake, but they spread this to people's phones, and it contributed to the retreat. So the anti-Houthi forces, they're a very diverse lot. I mean, there are probably 7 or 8 major groupings within this broad coalition. They don't always work well together. They don't always trust each other. And when push came to shove here, many of them didn't even bother to fight.
0: What can you tell us, Greg, about these reports that Saudi Arabia has been seeking support from Britain?
1: They're seeking support from everyone at the moment. I mean, they've asked the Americans to carry out airstrikes, and Donald Trump refused that request. Mm-hmm. They're looking for help from Turkey and Pakistan, with whom they signed a mutual defense pact last month. And Britain, as you say, has reportedly been asked as well. It sounds as if the UK will send military advisors, which the Americans have done also, to help with targeting, with intelligence, sort of help the Saudis organize their forces. But they'd be doing that from Saudi Arabia. I'm very skeptical that the UK or anyone else is going to get involved in Yemen itself, whether to carry out airstrikes or to send troops. That is something that no one really seems eager to do.
0: What impact is all of this now having on oil production?
1: Well, I mean, it's a bit of an odd moment where, on the one hand, the Houthis cementing their control over Bab al-Mandab will make it even more difficult for Saudi Arabia to export oil through the Red Sea. And we'd already seen in the weeks leading up to this offensive, Houthi threats against shipping caused a big drop in Saudi oil exports. They were at their lowest level in more than a decade in August. At the same time, though, the U.S. has had some success in bringing tankers out through the Strait of Hormuz on the other side of the Arabian Peninsula. And so I suspect what the Saudis are doing now is redirecting their oil exports, their oil shipments, instead of trying to get them out through the Red Sea. It looks as if they're trying to load more on their east coast in the Persian Gulf and ship it out via Hormuz. There were at least 8 what are called VLCCs, very big tankers that hold 2 million barrels a day. 2 million barrels of oil, at least 8 of those loaded up on Saudi Arabia's east coast last week. So even as supplies from the west are being throttled, it does seem as if they're able to export a bit more oil now through Hormuz than they were for much of the war.
0: Greg, thank you very much for joining us with that assessment. Well, meanwhile, at the ploughing championships in County Offaly, the Taoiseach has been speaking about fuel prices. A range of supports introduced following widespread protests in the spring are due to be phased out. Here's what Micheál Martin told reporters this morning.
2: The government is in talks in respect to the budget. The budget is only

0: few weeks away. We have to look at the whole energy question in the round, not any specific area of that. And we understand fully the pressures on people, on farmers, on people in general. We know the situation has not taken a turn for the better because of what's happening in the Hormuz Strait and indeed in terms of other trading routes because of war and conflict and so forth. So we're very conscious of that. We're very conscious of the global impacts on fuel and on energy prices. And the budget gives us an opportunity across a number of fronts to try and take pressure off people through income tax reductions, through reducing childcare costs, to dealing with costs of disabilities as best we can, and in addition then to other specific measures, as we have already, you know, we have probably put forward some of the highest compensatory packages of any government across Europe in respect of this crisis.
1: Well, let's go live now to Scraggan and our political correspondent, Barry Lanahan. Barry, given what we've just been hearing from the Middle East, the Taoiseach can probably expect quite a few questions about fuel costs between this and the budget.
2: Yeah, and remember that the 95th National Ploughing Championships here in Scraggan and County Offaly, politically significant because they're the first ploughing championships since those fuel protests in April where some of the agricultural contractors gathered here today. I'm looking out at the event here at a cherry picker overlooking it. Some of those here today, they were amongst those on the streets back in April demanding more action from government. And on the eve of the event, the Irish Road Haulage Association saying today that urging the government to take decisive and immediate action on fuel prices, with petrol and diesel creeping beyond €2.10 a litre in some forecourts. They said the government was fooling itself if it thought that prices would fall before the 1st of November. Why is that date significant? Because that is the date after which those excise cuts which are currently in place are due to be unwound. So Micheál Martin asked there, as we heard, he pushed it to October's budget, but the coalition probably now looking at what more it can do about those fuel prices, with the price of home heating oil also jumping up by over €100 within the last 2 weeks alone, and the coalition has intimated there could be some relief there, but no specifics as of yet from the Taoiseach. But still, there will be many more questions one would expect, as you say, Rachel.
1: What else did he have to say in that doorstep with reporters?
2: Well, Mr. Martin was critical of Sinn Féin and that joint press conference with the leaders of pro-independence parties in Scotland and Wales yesterday, saying that such an approach by Sinn Féin was not the right one and could set Irish unity back. Of course, the reunification question at top of the political agenda, or towards the top after those remarks by President Donald Trump over the weekend, and likely to feature heavily when the Dáil resumes tomorrow. Micheál Martin also was asked about a video showing Dr. Margaret Connolly, the sister of President Catherine Connolly, protesting over the weekend against the arrival of Donald Trump. Mr. Martin saying she was a private individual and indeed an individual in her own right. And on Catherine Connolly, we've also been hearing from her here today within the past hour at this event. President Connolly using her opening address, she was officially opening the National Ploughing Championships here in County Offaly, critical of a lack of action on climate change, saying it was unprecedented that this year's event was taking place against the backdrop of unprecedented global heating and severe weather events as well that we have seen across Europe and elsewhere in recent months. So let's see how those remarks play with the farming community here. She said, we ignore climate change at our peril.
1: Barry Lanahan at the Ploughing, thank you very much for that. After a summer of concern about the impact of reckless driving, Gardaí are today due to appear before the Oireachtas Justice Committee. In particular, the high-speed crash on the M9, in which 5 teenagers were killed and 4 other people seriously injured, drew attention to what Gardaí say is a lack of appropriate training. The Justice Committee Chair and Sinn Féin TD Matt Carthy joins me now from our Oireachtas studio. You'll be hearing this afternoon, as I understand it, from both Garda management and from the representative associations. What do you want to find out?
3: So I think, as you quite rightly set out, this is a matter of, I think, significant and growing public concern. We've seen a number of, frankly, horrific incidents on our roads

0: and many other that could have turned out to be incredibly tragic, particularly those cases where criminals have driven the wrong way down motorways and other major roads. But we've also seen other serious questions relating to high-speed activity and very reckless activity. The difficulty we've had as a committee and that I've been having for some time is that what Gardaí on the ground are telling us is not always matched by what ministers in particular or even Garda management are setting out is the case. And so therefore the committee agreed that we would invite in the first instance the representative bodies to come before us to set out the reality from their perspective, and then Garda management will attend the committee in later on this afternoon. And crucially, what we need to know is why is it and how is it that despite these issues having been raised for a number of years now, operational Gardaí, it appears, do not have dedicated pursuit training as of this month.
1: And yet, looking at some comments a little earlier from the Garda Commissioner, Justin Kelly, who was speaking to journalists this morning, he said that there are almost 200 Gardaí who are specially trained to stop vehicles in what he called dynamic situations.
0: Yes, and I think the Commissioner also acknowledged that the type of individuals that we're dealing with and that the Gardaí are dealing with, they're not inclined to stop. And I think the natural subsequent question is what happens when they don't? And therefore the questions around training to pursue is critically important, but so is to the question around a pursuit policy, because there is a differential. Gardaí on the ground are telling us that they do not have a clear pursuit policy. In fact, they tell us that that is actually one of the causes of the greatest consternation for their members, yet Garda management and ministers have told us that there is a specific policy on spontaneous pursuits. So again, I think the Justice Committee, and I want to thank the members for agreeing to hold this meeting, which wasn't scheduled, because I do believe that these questions are very much in the public interest, because in my view these type of issues in pertain to very serious criminal activity that's playing out on our roads and on our streets is a growing public safety issue that the public quite rightly are demanding action, and in the first instance to securing that action we need answers to those type of questions that I've put.
1: The Irish Independent reported this morning that staff numbers in the roads policing unit have increased by just 5 officers this year, and that they're actually 40% below their peak a few years back. Is that something you'll be raising today?
0: Absolutely, and that quite frankly is pathetic when you consider the increased population, but also the increase increase in road traffic on our roads, that we have decreased by almost 40% since 2009. I think that's an indictment in the first instance on the governments that have been in power since that time, on Fianna Fáil and Fine Gael ministers, who have not prioritised or have not dealt with the huge issue that we have in terms of Garda numbers across the board. So we don't have enough Gardaí active in our community on the ground. Those who are overstretched and are doing incredibly important and good work, but we'll be the first to say that there aren't enough of them. Until we get to the point where we're actually dealing with the recruitment crisis, as I would call it, within an Garda Síochána, then we're going to see specialist units, whether it be road policing, whether it be community policing, whether it be other specialist units, simply do not have enough numbers to carry out the work that society is demanding of our police force.
1: All right. As you're with us, you may have heard Barry Lenehan talking there about those comments from the Taoiseach a short time ago. Micheál Martin suggesting that you may have set back the cause of Irish unity by aligning yourselves with Scottish and Welsh pro-independence parties. Does he have a point?
0: No, I think Micheál Martin's attempts to shut down any discussions on Irish unity at this stage are getting farcical. He has arguments against everything in terms of initiatives that are about delivering a better Ireland and a potentially fairer Ireland, which can come about through a united Ireland. And he is in the dark ages. It is actually bizarre to me, as somebody who comes from a family like many people that would have had many Fianna Fáil supporters in previous generations. It is bizarre. bizarre that the leader of Fianna Fáil is presenting himself as the greatest bulwark to a discussion on a united Ireland in this country. He is joined only by the most diehard of unionists in refusing to actually even contemplate a debate and a discussion or any pragmatic moves that we can have in terms of bringing about the full potential of our nation, which can happen through the reunification

0: of our country. All and right. I would argue for all political parties, but particularly the Taoiseach, to get on board and become part of this exciting conversation.
1: Matt Carthy, thank you for joining us this afternoon. Now, the Health Service Executive has ordered a review of hospital car parking charges. It comes after the revenue generated by public hospitals from parking fees more than doubled over a four-year period. The HSE has said it will produce a new nationally coordinated approach to these charges. The Irish Nurses and Midwives Organisation says their staff are particularly affected by the fees due to their work patterns. The INMO General Secretary Philney Hay spoke to me a little earlier and I asked her what the union's main concerns were.
2: Well, right now I think it's a huge problem in Dublin. We've been raising this with the HSE for some time, particularly our members who work in inner city hospitals, where spaces are limited to begin with. So many of our members tell us that, for example, one of the major Dublin hospitals has just over 200 spaces for all its staff. It employs over 4,000 people. So they're having to get to work really early to sit in their car to try and get the reduced cost parking, because if they don't get one of those 200 spaces, well, then they're going to be paying €15.50 a day for their parking at work, which is extraordinary. It's an out-of-pocket expense. It's not something that they're compensated for. And unfortunately, they're saying that in other city hospitals, it's likewise. It's difficult to get the space. There are limited spaces. And it is impossible to commute, because many people now live outside of Dublin, obviously, because the cost of housing is so expensive, that the public transport just doesn't meet their requirements when they work shift, particularly when they have to attend work early. They can be in work till late in the evening or overnight.
1: But when it comes to space, and you mentioned it yourself there, isn't there always going to be an issue? Because in big hospitals, in cities and large towns, there is always going to be a shortage of space.
2: There is, and I think we have some very innovative solutions to that, where you have park and ride, and our members cooperate with that. Unfortunately, you know, just providing 200 spaces, for example, for when you know your staff is 4,100, just smacks of bad planning. And we have some new bills now. We have the new children's hospital. It's one of the hot topics between the unions and the employers in relation to the move to the new children's hospital, because look where that site is. Staff parking is an essential part of getting people to work, and it is something that must be factored in at the planning stage. It's not an added extra or something to be thought of afterwards.
1: The HSE is saying it wants to introduce a uniform approach. So if it was to do that, what should it be looking at?
2: Well, what we've said is our members feel that the park and ride system, where it's in place, works well. So you park somewhere and then you're facilitated and you're shuttled to your workplace. The danger is obviously at night and in the dark evenings when you're leaving a shift, you might be leaving one person on their own attending. So we always have concerns about security. But right now the issue here is there are extraordinary costs for people going to work when costs of everything else is also increasing. The cost of fuel is increasing. The compensation for that, which we've sought from the HSE, is not forthcoming. So I suppose it just feeds into the general discontentment of our members.
1: But people working in many other areas, in other industries, will say to you, listen, we also have to pay for parking.
2: Yeah, but I think in most of the recruitment drives now that we've seen from abroad, and we've seen a very heavy campaign again recently opened up for Australia and for Canada, one of the first things they say is free accommodation, free parking. I mean, it's going to be very hard for Ireland to keep our nurses and our midwives if that's the competition. And, you know, we have to just, take a reality check here and say out-of-pocket expenses when you're on a wage that starts at 38,000 are significant.
1: And that was Philney Hay of the Irish Nurses and Midwives Organisation. We'll have more on the Lucy Letby report, and we'll be hearing about a big day for Marty Whelan after this break.
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5: Ole, ole, ole, ole. Ole, ole.
6: It's iconic and unmistakably Irish. 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
12: An inquiry in Britain has found that neonatal nurse Lucy Letby was able to murder seven newborns because of a complete failure to protect babies at the hospital in which she worked. The now 36-year-old was convicted in 2023 and has been denied permission to appeal against those convictions twice. Doubts have been raised about aspects of her convictions, with a panel of experts challenging the medical evidence. Our London correspondent Sean Whelan joins me now. Sean, will you tell us about the key findings today?
13: Yeah, as you say, there was that system's failure to protect babies that was the chief criticism of it. The judge who was presiding over this, Lady Justice Catherine Thirlwell, said that lives could have been saved if safeguarding procedures had been followed. And what she means by that is, as soon as there was any suspicion about Lucy Letby, that she should have been removed as a nurse on the ward, in this neonatal ward, while an investigation was carried out. Instead, what seems to have happened was there was a lot of delay, obfuscation, and then people trying to do their own inquiries on the side while she carried on. She said that there were three deaths in a two-week period, and in 2015, June, nobody thought that was suspicious. There was a fourth death in August of 2015 that was treated as a formality after a medical review, but nobody, she said, linked that death with the other cluster of deaths. And this was a very unusual and high rate of deaths in a very short period of time. She said it was unusual that nobody linked any of that together and started to get suspicious. By August of that same year, the death total was four, the highest since 2008 in that particular hospital, and was to double again by the end of the year. And all during that time, nobody blew the whistle to the management. When eventually the management were told about this, she was excoriating about them in the findings here, saying that they repeatedly failed to do their duty. They were high-handed, dismissed safeguarding principles, were foolhardy. She said the medical director of the hospital, Ian Harvey, sought to control the narrative, presenting documents that suited his version of the case. There seems to have been a big falling out between the nurses and the doctors in that particular ward, and because the judge was saying this should never have been a case of nurses versus doctors. She was scathing of the director of nursing, a lady called Alison Kelly, who was also the head of safeguarding in the hospital, who knew that she should have acted but didn't. The chief executive, Tony Chambers, she describes as dictatorial, that his presentations to the hospital board she calls an exercise in spin, and that she blames him chiefly for the delay in contacting police. About 11 months between them deciding that there was great suspicion of Lucy Letby and the police being called.

0: in. She said if they had acted at various points, 7 attempted murders and 3 murders that Letby was convicted of could have been prevented. That was in August of 2015. By October of 2015, if they'd have acted then, 2 babies could have been saved and another 5 be fitted with video cameras connected to the internet so parents can keep an eye on their children 24/7, and that hospital drug storage, particularly fridges where insulin is kept, should also be under CCTV surveillance or have a biometric mechanism for opening them so that there is a constant log of people taking drugs out of these cabinets, because insulin injections into these newborns was determined to be the cause of death in the murders that Letby was convicted for.
1: Sean, thank you for joining us with that. And that report just released in the past hour or so. So obviously new details coming in all the while. Well, that was Sean Whelan. Let's talk now to another Whelan, because the Lyric FM presenter Marty Whelan has been one of the most familiar voices in Irish broadcasting for, well, a long time now. And today he was announced as one of the newest inductees into the IMRO, that's the Irish Music Rights Organisation, Hall of Fame. The citation reads, Marty represents warmth, longevity, and the rare ability to become part of listeners' daily lives. Marty, congratulations.
2: Rachel, thank you so much. Longevity for sure.
1: What does the award mean to you?
2: It means an awful lot, because I'm not familiar with them. And it's a lovely feeling that somebody or some people suddenly said, you know what, maybe we give him an award. He's been hanging around long enough. And I'm delighted. I really am. I'm honoured by it, because you don't expect these things. I don't, never did. And therefore, it's extra special, I think, on that basis.
1: Did you get to make a speech?
2: Yes, I made a speech, made a show of myself, Rachel, for sure. Look at it.
1: What did you say?
2: But I thanked the Academy. I did ask them, like the Grinch, was there not a cash prize? But apparently there isn't. But I was just so enamoured of the idea when they gave it to me. And I think I'm very lucky in Lyric FM, because we have Sinead Wilde at the top, and I'm working with Ian and Michael, my two good friends and colleagues, and we are a little team. We're a tiny team. There's very few of us. That's all we are. And every morning we go in, we do 3 hours of radio, and we enjoy it. It's fun. And we want to, you know, because you're working in hard news, we're working at the other end of that spectrum and just trying to bring some light relief into the day, because it's a tough old world that you report on every day.
1: I was interested in asking you about that, yeah, because you have maintained that enthusiasm, or you certainly still sound enthusiastic anyway.
2: Oh, no, it is enthusiasm. I love it. I mean, I was reminded recently, 47 years since I went into the radio centre, and you can imagine, Rachel, as you know, it hasn't changed an iota, and I love
1: it. Certainly hasn't been decorated.
2: No, it has not. So it has not. And therefore, I have a great love for the place, because I was in insurance for a few years when I started, and I really wanted to be in radio, and it happened, and there I still am, and I love every single day. I hop out of the bed and I have the shower and I'm ready for the day off, and I'm lucky that I'm surrounded by good people and I love what I do. And Lyric FM has been very kind. This is the happiest I have been in radio since it began for me.
1: Oh, that's lovely to hear. Another thing that I've noticed about you is you've managed not to get stuck in the past. Like, say you're championing of CMAT, which I have loved, and she has obviously loved you back as well.
2: She's
1: Tell
2: wonderful.
1: Us about
2: CMAT
1: that.
2: CMAT is wonderful. She's just wonderful. And I would add people like Declan O'Rourke into that list. There's a number of them into the list. Foy Vance, who's from Bangor in Northern Ireland. We like to hear new music, and Lyric is broadening its appeal, I hope. Certainly in the age profile, we've broadened it, and we broadened it from a musical point of view. So you have, you know, you've Shostakovich, and then you have CMAT. People would tell you that won't work. It does work. I don't know how it works, but it does. And it feels right when we do it. So we've broadened it. We've kind of said, let's see what we can do here. And yes, you'll hear Gilbert O'Sullivan, but you'll also hear CMAT. And then you will hear Mahler, or you'll hear Puccini. I think that's the joy of what we do in the morning. And then we have fun. And we don't take ourselves too seriously either, as you probably noticed.
1: We're in a time when, you know, all of the older media forms are under threat, and radio is also under threat. There are so many other things to listen to now, from podcasts to audio books to whatever else. So how do you

0: continue to enjoy it, and how do you continue to make it relevant?
1: I think it has to be the listeners, of course. We get a huge response from the listeners on a daily basis through phone box and emails and old school post. So we have a link with them all the time, and we take on board what they say. And someone says, why don't you do this? And they send me jokes every day. So there's a liveliness, and we let them also dictate elements of what we do. And I think that's what it is too. Plus, as Al Pacino said in Scent of a Woman, I've been around. And I think on that basis, you go, you know what? If you've been around, you're not afraid to let somebody say, why don't we do this? Give that. And you go, okay, let's see what happens here. So I'm not afraid to have a go at things like that. I think that helps, and helps my enthusiasm, because I still love it.
0: I hate even to use the word, but is retirement a dirty word for you?
1: Retirement doesn't exist in my mind. You should ask them in the Allied Irish Bank. They'll also agree it doesn't work. I've no intention of retiring. I'm not a clubby person. I'm not a member of a club. I play golf to annoy people from time to time, but I don't play golf. I'm not a clubby boy. So therefore, this I love. I love my music. I love the people within the industry. I have so many friends within the industry. So this is my thing. This is what I love to do. So no, I've no intention of retiring. And I would miss it tremendously, but I would also miss the people tremendously. I love what I do every day, and it's a sense of purpose. And people often say, if you don't have a sense of purpose, maybe life is it can be a little bit more empty. I love what I do. My family are very supportive in that regard too, which is great. So I'm a lucky fella.
0: Listen, many thanks for talking to us. It's been lovely to talk to you, and the very best of luck with all of the years ahead. Marty, thank you very much.
1: Thank you.
0: Congratulations also, by the way, to this year's other inductees in the IMRO Hall of Fame. They're Michael Crawley of LMFM, Tina Gates from Bauer Media, and Helen Nihay from RTE Radio na Gaeltachta.
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0: And with me now is Andrew O'Connor.
4: Thank you very much, Rachel. Ciadach O'Neill, who has attracted interest from the FAI, has been named in the Northern Ireland squad for the upcoming Nations League games. The Derryman has already won two caps for Northern Ireland, featuring in the summer friendlies against Guinea and France. Boss Michael O'Neill is keen to nail down the Arsenal starlet, who is currently injured, with games to come against Georgia, Hungary and Ukraine this international window. An appearance for the 18-year-old in two of those games will deem him ineligible to declare for the Republic of Ireland. Spurs striker Richarlison has publicly expressed his displeasure at Roberto De Zerbi's decision to leave him out of Tottenham's squad for tonight's Carabao Cup tie against Liverpool at Anfield. The Brazil attacker shared a screenshot of a social media post about his omission and accompanied it with a message, "Why?" and a tearful, sad-faced emoji. The life of a modern-day footballer. Amongst the other fixtures this evening, West Ham host Fulham, Arsenal visit Ipswich Town and Brentford are away to Reading. Meanwhile, former Republic of Ireland international footballer Karen Duggan believes the backlash to a controversial advert featuring actor Sidney Sweeney has flipped the script in a positive way and put more focus on the commitment it takes to be a successful female athlete. Sweeney's new advert for an American betting company, in which he wears little or no clothing and is covered with sports equipment, has received significant criticism from the female sporting community. A number of high-profile women sports stars have spoken out about it, and Duggan said the positivity of women in sport speaking out against the advert has already overtaken any negative impact. Ireland has missed out on hosting the 2029 Women's Champions League final after UEFA chose Cardiff's Principality Stadium over Dublin's Aviva Stadium. The Aviva is one of four stadiums looking to stage the event, going up against Cardiff, the Parc Olympique Lyonnais in France, and Basel's Saint-Jacques Park. And Nairobi has been selected to host the 2029 World Athletics Championships, with the Kenyan capital becoming the first African city to stage the event. World Athletics announced the decision today after its council meeting in Budapest, which also awarded the 2031 edition to Munich. For sports news anytime, check out rt.ie.
0: Thanks, Andrew. And that's the news this Tuesday lunchtime. On sound, we had Paul Murnock. Our broadcast coordinator was Emily Hurley. Moira Hannan is the editor of the News at One. It's Liveline next with Kieran Cudahy. From all of us on the News at One, thanks for listening. Have a good afternoon.
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afternoon. You are very welcome to Liveline. 087 484 8888 is the WhatsApp number. You can send an email, liveline@rte.ie. Or as always, give me a call on 0818 715 815. Before we get into anything else, I want to give you a little update on the EU Kids Act. It's nothing to do with young goats, it's children actually when they say kids. And access to social media, something we've often talked about on this show, and all politicians in this country, well, all politicians in government have been at it. We can't do anything until the EU Act. Got to do this as a bloc, everybody together. And this usually in the face of calls for an outright ban and things like that on kids accessing social media under the age of 16. So the EU have finally acted as a bloc. It's all going to be revealed in detail tomorrow, but it's leaked today and the early assessments are out. A cop out is how one MEP, Sean Kelly, described it. But listen, is it a cop out? I'll tell you what's in it and then you can decide and let me know. So the four main things in this EU Kids Act: a total ban on children under the age of 3 on social media. God, thank God for the EU. Finally, the scourge of 2-year-olds and TikToks has been dealt with. Anyway, a total ban on children under the age of 3. For kids aged 3 until 13, they can go on social media, but only child-friendly versions of social media apps or platforms. No definition of what that means, but child-friendly versions. 13 to 15, they can go on social media, but they need parental consent. Now, is that just a box you tick, like, yes, I've read the terms and conditions? We don't know. No explanation. And age 15 to 18, they can do what they want without parental consent, but the platforms have to be safe by design. That's their language. Again, no explanation. So, in practical terms, I mean, look, it falls very, very short of an outright ban on accessing social media for everybody under 16. That's what some people here had been calling for. So it falls very short on that. We don't know a lot. We don't know what child-friendly means for 4-year-olds who, according to this, are allowed to have their own social media. As long as it's child-friendly, we don't know what that means. We don't know about the parental consent. We don't know about safe by design. We don't know how it's going to be enforced. Is it going to be up to the social media companies? And if they don't enforce it or they fall short, how they're going to be punished? And there's no mention whatsoever at this point. We only have some leaked details, but no mention at this point of the algorithm and how that works in the future. And remember, I mean, it's the algorithm that pushes

0: all of that toxic content that bombards you with things about anorexia or self-harm or things like that. So it begs the question, if the aim is to make children safer online, which is the aim, does this cut the mustard? Will it make children safer? And if not, what will make them safer? Is it an outright ban? I know it's tempting to say yes, but looking at some of the early results from Australia, I'm not sure if it's actually working over there. So, will this make kids safer online? If not, what will make kids safer online? 087 484 8888, the WhatsApp number. Send a message now. We're coming back to this a little bit later. 0818 715 815 to give me a call. But in the meantime, Rona Cullinan is on the line. Rona, you're very welcome to the show. Tell me about this little trip away you tried to book recently.
1: Yeah, it's been a fun week. Thanks for having me on. I am a wedding celebrant and I was going down to do a wedding in Coronan Castle on Friday. And as for every wedding, I always go down if it's a long distance away. I live in Dublin, so if it's a long distance away, I'll go down the night before just to make sure I'm there on time and there's no accidents or no everything like that. So I decided to bring my mum down with me to for this trip and just give her a little treat away. We found a lovely hotel in Leitrim, which is about 10 minutes away from the venue. And it was the Leitrim Marina Hotel, which has beautiful views out in the marina. There's not a lot in Leitrim, so it was kind of a feature of it. And we said we'd sit down, have a nice drink and have a nice meal in the marina, look at the boats and have a good catch up. So we headed down and we got down to the marina. We didn't get down till about 6 p.m. because I was working that day. And as we arrived to it, the whole place was in darkness and all the doors were locked. And initially we thought the place was shut down. It looked like it would look derelict. It looked like there was nothing going on in it. There was nobody inside it. There was nobody on reception. There was no sign of life. So we're kind of going, what's going on? And there was an American woman tourist there as well. And she was trying to get in too. And she said she'd already been down and had come back. And so we were knocking on the door and then we read a sign that said, for access, please ring this number. So I rang the number and this guy who was, I would say quite abrupt, I think he was probably sick of getting these phone calls. I was like, hiya, I want to book in. Is there, you know, where's the receptionist? And he said, well, you have to pay €100 deposit. And I said, no, I've paid in full. I've paid my book. I booked it through booking.com a couple of weeks beforehand and the payment was taken out in full. And he said, well, you're not getting in until you pay money. And I said, well, I just want, is there a receptionist here? Is there something, can I see the building before I go in? Because it looked, as I said, like a derelict building. And then my mother pointed to a sign on the door that said, the bar and restaurant are closed. Here's some recommendations in the local town. So I said to him, what's the story with the bar and the restaurant? Like, that's the reason we booked it. And he said, no, they've been closed for months. And we're like, well, like, what is this, you know? So my mother and the other lady and myself, to be honest with you, were very uneasy about going in because we didn't know if we'd go in, are we going to get out if we had issues? My mother's 82, if we have issues, can we access help? You know, is there somebody here to ring? Or, you know, it was very strange and very eerie as we were standing outside. And to be honest with you, it wasn't what I booked. So we all decided, the lady said she wasn't going to stay there on her own. She felt uneasy because she didn't know who was inside. And it was, as I said, it was in complete darkness. So the three of us went off to a local pub down the road and booked in and stayed the night there. So I contacted booking.com and they basically have said that they are a third party. It's a third party booking. And also that I had paid this. It was all through this third party booking. But when I looked at my PayPal account, the money went out to booking.com. So I've been arguing this back and forth. I did a social media post on it to get people's opinion and it has gone crazy. There's about a quarter of a million views on it.
0: So we'll talk about the reaction to the social media post in a moment, one particular reaction to it. But in terms of the hotel, any feedback from the hotel since or what have they had to say about the facilities?
1: Yeah, I'd heard nothing really up until yesterday. So yesterday evening, I got a message from them. They contacted me through social media to say that they hadn't had my personal details because it was all done through booking.com. And could they reach out? So I sent them an email and explained my whole situation. And I said, look, the booking was for €70. And I know a lot of people online were kind of, it's only €70. €70 to me, I'm a special needs mom with two young kids, especially €70 is a speech therapy session for my daughter. That's nothing. I don't laugh at that in any sense. And it's not really about the money. It's about the principle. When I book something on booking.com, I presume I'm going to, when it says, like Google.com,

0: hotel. I presume I'm getting a hotel that's staffed, and I presume I can get in the door, and I presume there's a bar and restaurant of some sort. On the website, it also still said, like, one of their facilities is a restaurant, and then underneath, a few lines down, it had that the restaurant and bar are currently under renovation. Now, it didn't say that they were closed. Under renovation could be there's a bit of paint on the side of the wall or something. Like, I didn't even read the website, because I booked it through booking.com.
1: But there's no restaurant and bar. If it's closed, there's none. So it should just clearly say there is no restaurant, there is no bar.
0: No, and the picture on the website, I mean, it looks beautiful. Don't get me wrong. This is not about the hotel. It's about the advertising of the hotel. The hotel looks absolutely stunning. And, like, the whole pictures on the website are, like, people with, like, there's pictures of champagne on the balcony overlooking the marina, which is what we had booked to do. You know, so that's the problem I have. It's not the problem that the hotel, if the hotel is basically an Airbnb, advertise it as that. I wouldn't have booked, and I wouldn't have had the hassle and dragging my mom from hotel to hotel. An American tourist seen this, it's not doing Leitrim town any good to go into a small town.
1: Yeah, we got onto them as well, the Leitrim Marina, and in fairness, they say the team here is meeting internally to discuss compensation and any necessary changes to our website and third-party booking pages. We will endeavour to revert with the full response in the coming days. But I understand they've been on to you as well, and kind of holding their hands up, really.
0: They have, and because I did say to them, like, it's not about the compensation. I want the changes, so nobody else is fool like this to think they're going down to a lovely hotel. They have come back just before we came on here to say that they are going to compensate me and refund, and they are putting the changes into place. So, look, I'm happy to see that happening, and I think that's really important. Yeah. But this is not the only hotel that this is happening in, as a lot of the responses on social media have shown up. You know, there's a lot of hotels doing the same thing around the country.
1: Yeah, well, listen, if anybody else has kind of been caught out the same way, do get in touch. 0818715815. I'll just read a little bit of that email they sent to you, because you passed it on to us. We accept that the information available to you before arrival was not clear enough, and we're already taking steps to address this across our website and all booking platforms, and changes are already taking place, and the team passes on their apologies for this error. I can assure you that we will review this updated information to ensure there are no misunderstandings going forward. Interestingly, they say booking.com have yet to contact us regarding your booking. Mm-hmm. So it was left for you to do all of the hard work in this regard. Yeah. So listen, they've held their hands up. They acknowledge, listen, we fell short there in terms of how things were described, and we're going to make sure that doesn't happen again. You, as you say, put all of this up online on your social media channels, and as you've already said, lots of people got in touch with similar experiences. But let me ask you about one particular person who got in touch. So this is somebody from, people can't see me doing air quotes, but you can imagine my air quotes, booking.com.
0: Imagine my air quotes today. So I got it. So in the midst of all this yesterday, it had just gone viral, and, you know, you had reached out and there was a load of people commenting and everything. And booking.com themselves had commented on several people's comments on my page. They didn't contact me directly, but they did comment on other people's comments denying all responsibility. But as it was blowing bigger and bigger, I suddenly got a phone call from an English number on WhatsApp. And it kind of came in a way that he said he was from WhatsApp, and from booking.com, and he was going to, they'd seen the social media post, they were very sorry, and they were going to remedy the situation. And he sounded extremely professional. He had my booking reference number, which, so I presumed it was all genuine, and he said, look, we're going to compensate you straight away, we're going to actually pay you back the fee. And what I, in my own head, thought, because this has blown up so big on social media, that they're actually going to try and shut me up and just pay me off. So I honestly took it as real. He had my booking number, so he sent me a form to fill out, and he said, just put in the debit card you used to book it, and we'll refund that booking card. So filled in my details. Yes, I put in my card and my expiry date and my 3-digit number, presuming it was genuine. And we were on the phone for an hour, and he was extremely professional, extremely convincing, and that card didn't work for some reason. It wouldn't accept it. Like, sometimes AAB to put a block on cards of different transactions. So I tried another card just to be sure. And it was only after he was really insistent on trying, something just tweaked in my head. Now, I'm quite an intelligent woman, and I am constantly giving it to my mother, who falls for traps like this all the time. And something twigged, and I just said to him, I said, no, actually, hold on a second, just

refund booking.com or give me a credit note on booking.com. And instantly his voice changed. He got insistent on using the card and I just went, oh my God, I've been done. Before I knew it, 850 was gone. And that's all. He tried to take, I think, about 5,000, but...

0: battling it and hoping and praying to God that I get it back. I haven't heard anything since, but yeah.
1: God. How did he have your book and reference number?
0: I don't know. Honestly, I don't know. And there was some, like, I mean, the amount of people who've contacted me over issues of booking.com, and in particular, another lady contacted me saying the same thing happened to her. And it was all through this app called, what was it called? Repify or something like that. And hers was the same thing. And it also, they also had her booking number. And they thought that possibly, now, again, I'm not saying this with any evidence or any sort of accusations, but is there somebody inside that has access to booking? There's nothing that you get. But these hackers are great. They can get into anything, you know. And as I said, he was extremely, extremely convincing and professional.
1: Yeah, you're on the phone for how long, did you say? An hour?
0: Over an hour, yeah. Because we were trying this card and he was insistent and he was giving me, I think it was, he was going to refund 650 euro as a compensation and all that, which should have been a sign. Mm-hmm. It should have really been a thing. But I was so caught up with the moment with all this going on social media and all the comments coming in. I really just thought they were just trying to keep me quiet and just get us off social media, because they were getting so many bad press on social media from different people saying, we had the same trouble with booking.com. We had, you know, we got here and nobody was there. Apparently it's quite a thing where scammers are actually putting actual posts up on booking.com who don't seem to, like, vet any of the people. Like, I know somebody who's an Airbnb and one complaint and they're gone. You know, they don't tolerate that. Booking.com don't seem to have any sort of restriction on what people are putting on their page, which is an issue.
1: Listen, we've got onto them as well. I'm sure they'd contest that. They'd say they do have kind of rules and procedures and checks and balances and what have you to make sure that this doesn't happen. But it's happened to you anyway.
0: Yeah.
1: So, I mean, obviously, these people are either out there constantly monitoring social media or this was just kind of an opportunistic scammer who happened to see your post.
0: Yeah, I don't know. I mean, he knew all about social media and the thing. So he would definitely been watching the videos. And obviously, they're sitting there waiting to target people like me who are going, right, we'll pretend to solve this problem. You know, and they're coming to vulnerable people who have just been done out of money to, you know, go, we'll save the day. And it's, again, I didn't think I would ever get caught. So if it's a warning to anyone, that's the reason I put it up on social media as well, is just to warn people how easily this is done. I'm not somebody who would fall for something like this normally, but just don't give your three-digit number. If they ask for your credit card, just say no. You know, it's just to really bring awareness to it. The scammers are getting bigger and better, which is scary.
1: Yeah. And because I asked how he got the booking reference number, and you say you don't know, like, but, you know, they could have hacked into some database and got it. How did he get your phone? You said he phoned you out of the blue, an English phone number. How did he get your phone number?
0: Because I do a lot of blogging online, my phone number, it's a business number, is up online.
1: Okay.
0: It's my business number as well. So
1: he'd have found your phone number fairly easily and then somehow got the booking reference number as well. So he took, what was it, 850 euro, is that what you said?
0: 850, yeah.
1: How long did you realise while you were still on the phone to him that had happened? As you said, you kind of realised from his tone what was happening, but was it only afterwards that you checked your account, or how did you find out?
0: I ran straight to the bank. The minute his tone changed, I hung up the phone and I just said, if this is genuine, email me. And I knew straight away, you know, that horrible sinking feeling. Mm. And I just went straight to the bank and I went, oh my God, they've done. And I rang the bank straight away. I mean, the poor girl, and if he was nearly crying with me, she was, she felt everything. She had somebody, it happened similar to her. So we put in a big, you know, letter of begging, please, you know, I didn't do this on purpose. It was a complete and utter manipulation, and hopefully they will see it through. So, but I have to put my hands up. I gave out the numbers. What can I do?
1: Yeah, I know, we've come a long way, haven't we, from the spam email from your long lost cousin or some Nigerian prince who needs to put money into your account.
0: Yeah. And they're still there, believe it or not. They still exist. I still get the odd email from those sort of people as well. But it is frightening. It is frightening how much detail he was able to give and how well he presented himself as an employee. Like, it was actually scary.
1: Yeah. Yeah, and listen, again, I know I said I was doing air quotes, that booking.com have nothing to do with this beyond you initially kind of booking it through them and this person purporting to be from them.

0: that their hands are clean.
1: No, it's just an unfortunate coincidence.
0: Yeah, absolutely. Did you have €800 to spare? Will you notice it missing?
1: No, that was no. I'm a single mum with two younger children with disabilities. I have my rent went out today, and my daughter Molly, who's Down syndrome, it's her birthday on Sunday, so it's much quiet and down Sunday. I was able to get a loan. My partner is amazing, and he was able to help me out to get me through this week. But no, I did not need that, and don't have a spare €850 lying around for sure.
0: Yeah, God, that's tough as well, the week of her birthday, that you have to borrow money from people.
1: I do have to say, humanity is there. I've had so many people contact me through social media offering me money and offering to pay for Molly's lessons for speech therapy. I would never accept anything like that, but I'm very grateful to see that there is, and these are genuine strangers, the kindness I've been shown by 99.9% of the people who've been commenting, who have all know somebody who's been scammed before or know somebody who can't afford this situation to happen. So I'm very grateful for all the support online. It's been amazing to see a bit of humanity back in the world again.
0: How did you feel yourself, though, when you realised you'd been scammed?
1: Sick. I was initially really upset. I was actually just more annoyed at myself that I actually fell for it and didn't think. I just got caught up in the moment. Again, probably a week where I could have done with the extra few bob, that I got excited about it and I let my brain take over my business brain. So yeah, stupid. Absolutely. I just felt stupid, to be honest with you. And look, we've all been there and we've all done stupid things, but yeah, I was just more annoyed at myself than anything else.
0: Yeah, I think that's generally how people feel after. And then I suppose what you try to remind yourself is, I mean, they wouldn't keep doing this if people didn't keep falling for it. You know, you're not alone.
1: Of course they wouldn't, yeah. Yeah, and like my mother is their prime candidate, and I'm always giving out to her, going like, "How could you?" And she's like, "You know," so she's loving this now. She's like, "Now, when you see, you know, we're all the same." I was like, "Okay, I keep my words." So yeah, it was funny.
0: Well, listen, I can't imagine you're alone in this regard. So if anybody has been similarly impacted, 0818 715 815 is the number. Rona, listen, thanks a million for getting in touch with us. Back in a moment.
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0: Now, I mentioned the EU Kids Act. It's going to be revealed in all its glory tomorrow, but details of it have been leaked today. So this is the piece of legislation that's meant to protect children online. Remember all of those calls to do something about online safety in this country? And the response from politicians and government was, hold your horses, we can't do anything on our own. We've got to do this as a bloc, every member state coming together. It's got to be European led. So this is the answer to all of those calls. So just to remind you, if you haven't been listening, a total ban on children using social media if they're under 3 years old. That's really in it. They've had to include that for the 2-year-olds on TikTok. If you're 3 to 13, you can only

0: 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So we don't really know what any of that means. Safe by design, child-friendly. We don't know what parental consent looks like. We don't know what responsibility, if any, falls on the social media companies. So if it's meant to make the online world safer, the question is, will this work? And if not, what will? 0818715815. Aisling Maloney is on the line. Aisling, what do you think?
1: Hi, thanks for having me. I suppose my first reaction when I read the news was that it's just really disappointing. I think there's a really important conversation that needs to be had about how we protect children and young people online, and young people themselves are very clear that they want safer online spaces and they want the governments and platforms to take responsibility for that rather than all of the onus being put on young people themselves.
0: And is your sense that this is just putting the onus again on young people?
1: Yeah, I think the proposal kind of presents the age ban as a silver bullet. But what we need to do is we need to ask what problem we're trying to solve, whether a restriction would actually work in practice, and then what happens to young people who rely on online spaces for receiving like information, for connecting with different communities, for receiving support and getting public participation as well.
0: I tell you what, Aisling, you stay with us. We might just get you on a slightly better line. It was given out in us a bit, but Leo Galvin is on the line as well. And again, if anybody wants to join the conversation with Leo and Aisling and others who've been getting in touch since I mentioned this, 087-484-8888 is the WhatsApp number. It's best to message that way or just call 0818715815. Leo, what's your early assessment of this?
2: Look, I'd be in the same mind as Aisling. This kind of puts forward a lot of different issues that I think either we haven't seen or that we have seen and we're just not paying attention. Just last week, there was a massive conference held by Patrick O'Donovan, the Minister for Communications in Ireland, bringing EU experts from all over the place to Dublin Castle with himself and the Executive Vice President, Verkunen. And we were all there to talk about online safety for children. And this ban is, it's not what we recommended. It's not what came out of that conference. And I'm just myself not too happy seeing it.
0: But do you interpret this as a ban? Because it's the only outright ban is for children under the age of three. Up until age 13, then it says you can use child-friendly versions. And then after that, you can do what you want, really. If you're 13, 14 or 15, you need to ask for your parents' consent.
2: Yeah. See, I understand that massively. And this was one of the recommendations that came out of a child forum. So a bunch of children from Ireland met and came up with this kind of recommendation. But more broadly across the conference, and especially what I think is, that just is pushing away from the actual issues that we're trying to address. Like, we're just asking our regulators across the EU to focus, instead of saying, oh, these algorithms are the wrong thing or the thing that's causing issues, they're saying, oh, it's the way that they're not checking it, or it's the way that they're not like creating their features that you can message anyone on a platform, that games are advertising to children, and then when adults come onto those platforms and pose as children, that those children are now at risk. Like, those kind of really kind of basic measures and features of apps, instead of targeting that, social media companies and regulators are now going to instead focus on, oh, somebody's 13, so we need to get rid of them. And the onus is instead placed on children who are using these platforms, moving away from the idea that these social media companies are creating really dangerous and hazardous features. And instead of focusing on that, we're focusing on the fact that age is the problem instead of the features.
0: Could you not do both? Could you not accept that maybe 13-year-olds, 12 and 13-year-olds shouldn't be on these platforms, and also address then the nature of the algorithm and the fact that for, you know, people above that age, it's maybe bombarding them with toxic content?
2: Honestly, I don't think so. I think with the volume of social media companies that exist, a regulator's time is best spent going after these features and addressing them first. I think a ban on age and that kind of thing could come secondary, because what we do have from the EU is they are looking at creating these age verification systems.

0: systems, and they're currently testing one. So I do think this could come as a secondary idea, but our regulators currently, I think their time is best spent going after these harmful features, because there's so many, they're coming out at such a pace that I think the limited resources that they do have need to be spent on addressing these features instead of going after age as this kind of trivial, kind of awful thing that they need to be heading for first.
1: And tell me more about this conference then and what you heard at it. What was... I doubt there was consensus, there never would be, and I mean, in a room full of people, but was the prevailing view that the kind of the age thing is a distraction and really we need to worry or work more towards making the platform safer?
0: Personally, I do think there was a lot of tension in the room as we were going through these different issues and questions were being posed. There was panels of experts, but I don't think there was support in that room for a ban of any description. That was my impression, because a ban for under 18s, I think, distracted too much from the issue. Another kind of piece of research that we were presented with, and another reason that there wasn't really support for a ban, was that this ban also kind of pushes children to kind of fear reporting if they see something online. Like if they've gone online, if they've gone to social media, if there's a young person, I can say as a young person, I kind of went around some age restrictions when I was younger. And I think a lot of young people would have done the same. And young people today still do. But this ban kind of pushes the idea of talking to your parents about what you see farther and farther away. Because what you have is these kids who go and say, well, I'm going to try access this because I'm curious, because I want to try it, because I want to see what's going on in the world. And then they'll try and they'll see something awful. But if there's a ban in place, they'll turn around and go, actually, there's a ban. I'm not supposed to be doing this. This is my fault. I can't talk about it because this was banned in the first place. It's just my fault at the end of the day, and it's not. And that's what we're pushing with this ban. Instead of a ban, we should be saying the features are wrong, that social media companies should address this first and try and work a little bit on the other side of it, on the side of parents, on the sides of educators, on the sides of government, trying to push the idea that you should report these things, that you should talk about it, that you should be able to, if you see something awful online, discuss it with someone, work through those issues, and if it brings up anything for you, that you should have the support there to kind of help you through that.
1: Leo, stay with us. Aisling is back on a better line. Sorry, Aisling, we lost you earlier. So your early assessment of this then, of these proposals, and I should say these are kind of leaked proposals that may be more detailed that emerges over the next couple of days, but what's your early assessment of what we do know?
2: Yeah, like what I was saying earlier, it's just like my initial reaction was disappointment. Like for me, the focus needs to really be on creating a safer digital environment, other than like rather than putting the responsibility on the children and their parents. We don't need a blank, like we don't need these bans and restrictions. What we need is stronger regulation of the platforms, better age appropriate design and protections, and digital literacy programs too, because at the end of the day, any harms online aren't just affecting young people, they're affecting all generations.
1: Now, what defenders of this might say, and again, we're kind of reaching around in the dark here a little bit, but the allowance for children aged 3 to 13 is that they could use child-friendly versions of the apps. And then after that, say from 15 onwards, the apps have to be safe by design. So maybe that's speaking to what you and Leo want, which is kind of redesigned platforms that take into account the problems of the algorithm.
2: It definitely is, but like that has to kind of come from the companies themselves, and right now the push isn't being put onto the companies. Like all people are really talking about is banning it for children and young people. Like there's no real push towards the companies to actually bring this into place.
1: But I'm not sure is that fair. It's just like there's the only outright ban is for kids who are under the age of 3.
2: Yeah, but like, I mean, at the moment, like, we already have, like, we technically have a ban for under 13s at the moment. That has never been enforced, like, as long as I've been growing up. Like, when I first joined social media back when I was 11 or 12, if I wanted to make a social media account, all I had to do was tick the box. And they haven't done anything in that time. So how can we trust them now to kind of stand up and take responsibility for the content that they're delivering to young people if they haven't done it before now?
1: Yeah, I know, but
2: they've had all this time.
1: Yeah, but it's, like, so you interpret this, though, as banning kids below a certain age, do you? Because again, it's quite explicit.
2: But it's not a blanket ban.
1: Yeah. The only ban is for children under three. After that, 3 to 13, they can use child-friendly versions. 13 to 15, they can use any version of it they want, as long as their parents consent to them using it. And 15 to 18, they can do what they want. They don't need parental consent, but apps must be safe by design. Which would suggest, if it's by design, that the responsibility is on the social media company to make it safe.
2: Yeah, and like I do much prefer that kind of staggered approach as well versus a blanket ban. But I suppose my concern here is that once this comes into place, that's the end of the conversation. That there won't be like kind of further measures put in place. There won't be continued conversations with young people about how they're finding the experience, and that there won't be kind of more emphasis put on digital literacy programs, you know, making sure that both children and young people themselves, but also parents and wider community, get like the support and the resources to be able to navigate the digital world safely. Like a lot of people will be left behind if we don't implement those sorts of supports. Mm.
1: You said earlier, Ashley, and I could just make it out before we lost you. You said we can't get distracted by the age thing. We need to work out what it is we actually want. So what is it? What is it we want? What should we be striving for?
2: Like overall, the vision like that we want is that anyone can access the online world and that they don't have to worry about coming across harmful content that they can't do anything about. You know, if you get a message that you don't like on social media, you should be able to report that and have that taken down almost instantly. In fact, you shouldn't even have to report it. It shouldn't be allowed to be posted. Like there should be some kind of regulation there with the platforms where it just can't be posted. Like you can't be saying certain things about people online. So that it means like stronger regulation of platforms through legislation and actually enforcing it and having the digital literacy and the education programs for people of all ages to be able to use the online world.
1: Okay, and so that's the kernel of your well, complaint, if we put it that way. And Leo's is that, and Leo, correct me if I'm wrong here, is that what looks to have been announced doesn't actually do anything to make this space less harmful. It's just the focus is just on restricting access to this harmful space.
0: Exactly. I think that's exactly what's coming up here.
2: To protect one like age group.
1: Sorry, Aisling?
2: No, I was just saying that to some extent it protects one age group, but then what about like the rest of society then? Like other generations are still exposed to the harmful content online and there's no protection for them put into place.
1: Yeah, the 19-year-old can still be bombarded with pro-anorexia content and self-harm content and God knows what else, but they're beyond the age of the EU Kids Act, so it's a bit of a wild west. Nolene Blackwell is on the line as well, 0818715815. Nolene, we don't have all the detail on this, but what's your early assessment of what they're attempting at EU level?
3: Yeah, so it looks like the EU Commission has a scheme of legislation in place already, and what they're going to come out with, the proposal they're going to come out with tomorrow, which has been leaked, it is to say that it isn't doing enough to keep children safe online. Now, that's a really important start to say that, and then working out what they try to do to fix it. So they say that there are rules there, but that they're not enough, because, for instance, the EU rules don't have a minimum age for children to be on the platforms. So that's one of the things, and that's what Leo and Aisling were talking about there. There's such a focus on age. It is true. I was at that conference they were at as well. My goodness, the young people were so professional, so calm, so measured, and so articulate. And they were saying that they kept getting asked, do they want a social media ban? They kept saying no. What they wanted was the platform to be safe. And now, actually, what this proposal that's to be put forward formally tomorrow is saying is it is known that the platforms with which children are engaging are not safe and need to be made safe. So there's an agreement around that. But what they're proposing effectively is a new regulation which looks at children the whole way through their childhood and working it up. And I suppose one of the things that you really worry about is how long it would take to put new legislation at EU level in place. in a situation where the Commission right now are saying they know that addictive features need to go, a recommender system which send children down rabbit holes have to go, that safe account settings have to be put in place. All of these things they know need to be fixed now. And so from the Alliance point of view, we do really welcome a stronger framework for having children safe on safe online, having all of us actually safe online, because really the only

0: products that can be sold or disseminated in the European Union now without a safety certificate are online products. So you cannot sell a child's toy without a CE certificate on it, nor a car. You can't sell any of these things. But these certificates of safety are not there for the company. So they're saying they will put them in place, and then they were saying they will age gate as well. But we would say that actually we have laws. We have an online safety code. We have a Digital Services Act, both of which say that the big platforms are not allowed to have to be putting out content or systems whereby children are accessing unsafe or harmful material. And so to me, they can work on legislation over time. But what we are saying is, in the meantime, you, the regulators, now know that infinite scrolling is addictive and bad for children's mental health. You're saying it yourselves. You know that the algorithms can lead children into very risky situations. So those things should not, even under existing laws, should not be in place, and the tech companies should be confronted about them. Instead of focusing on children just because they're 12 or 14, or just because they're 14 or 16, have to go under different rules, and their parents.
1: Oh, have we lost Nolene? Nolene, are you still there? No, I think we've lost Nolene as well. What we'll do is we'll get Nolene onto a different line. Leo, I guess the concern as well might be from some quarters that the tech companies are going to disagree with this, right? So I'll just add that little caveat before I say that. But I would say there is substantial evidence that they ignore regulation. And what I would point to are the numerous fines that have been levied on them by regulators in the past. I mean, you add it all up and we're talking billions and billions of euro that have been levied in fines to different social media companies for not complying with regulation. I mean, would you have a concern that whatever the EU have agreed upon, and we'll get all the detail tomorrow, that it has to have teeth if it's going to be effective?
2: Yeah, I would be, to be honest. And I think a big part of it there is, honestly, like, the fines, and Minister O'Donovan mentioned it during the conference, like, the fines don't seem to be stopping them, in fairness. They don't seem to be working. So I suppose what I would like to see coming out of this legislation is stronger teeth for regulators to be able to use. Like, Commissioner Lamann is the regulator in Ireland. I'd like them to be able to do more. I'd like them to be able to implement more, to be able to maybe have just stronger tools, in fairness, in their toolbox, to be able to just maybe curb access to social media companies, how they access different things, how they access the internet and that kind of stuff in Ireland, how they access the Irish market. And I think a lot of these features, yeah, like Nolene said, we should be, I think, a little bit more selective about what comes onto the market, what we allow onto the market, in the same way that we do for all other products. It was highlighted frequently during the conference how a lot of different products will have to be screened before they come onto the market, where these social media companies and their products don't have to. And I think another issue that we do see with kind of this proposed legislation is, again, it places a lot of the onus on parents. It removes a lot of the responsibility that they have to create safe platforms. A lot of what you're seeing there, like parental controls and that kind of thing, that assumes that you have parents who aren't doing all of the things they can for their kids, who aren't working, who aren't volunteering in their local community and the youth clubs and supporting their young people to do social activities outside of just the school, that they go out and do maybe scouting, or that they go out and join a youth cafe or anything like that, and that their parents would support them and maybe be leaders and that kind of thing. You don't see the kind of recognition that parents are really, really busy, have a lot to do, and already are trying to educate themselves on these online platforms, let alone a whole new system of how to control their child on these online platforms.
1: Nolene Blackwell from Children's Rights Alliance is back with us. I'm going to stick with this issue because lots of people are getting in touch. It's the type of thing that I think every parent and every young person out there has an opinion on. So we'll stick with it after the break. But before we go to it, I put the same question to you that I put to Leo. I mean, and you actually alluded to this. He said some of the stuff they do is already in breach of regulation and they're doing it.
0: Yes.
1: So I just wonder how much impact any of this is going to have. I've got to list them off. 1.2 billion euro fine for Meta.

0: Facebook, Instagram, €405 million fine. TikTok, €345 million fine. TikTok, €530 million fine. LinkedIn, €310 million fine. X, €120 million fine.
1: Yeah.
0: I mean, they're in flagrant breach of regulation all the time. What point in new regulations?
1: And they have been fighting these. Now, here's the thing. I actually do see a change as well in the temperature of the regulators to actually insist on putting these fines in place, and of society to insist that they be there as well. You have to remember, regulation in this area in the EU is only about 2 or 3 years old. So we have to start with recognising that they will fight it at the start and then they will eventually comply. Like banks. Look, there was 100 years of regulation and we still had a massive bank failure 10 years ago, 15 years ago in our system. So I would be less pessimistic than you are, Kieran, about the regulation. And I think Leo's point there that he was making, that things should be tested before they come on the market, that is going to start happening a bit more as well. Now, in this new proposal, it will have to be pre-certified by the regulator before it goes out onto the market. So progress is being made. Our view really is an awful lot of it could be done right now while they're waiting for new laws to come into place.
0: Okay, well listen, Noreen, you stay there with your optimism to defeat my cynicism, but we'll take a very short break.
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0: We're talking about the EU Kids Act, which is designed to make children safe online. A big focus on the age at which children can access different social media platforms. Eimear from Smartphone Free Ireland is on the line. Eimear, what do you think of this approach?
10: Good afternoon, Kieran. I suppose we feel, as a movement, we've been pushing the government here and MEPs already for an age of 16. We feel that the move to 15 is certainly more progressive than what we saw in July that was being mentioned in the EU expert panel report. So we're moving towards it. But again, I think Leo factored it in there. The focus is very much on parents. Like, parents in a movement like ours are very knowledgeable and, you know, very up to speed with this and that. But it puts the onus back with all these parameters they have between 13 and 12 and 13 and 15 years of age.

0: too complicated.
1: An outright ban for children under 3 to 13. You can use child-friendly social media. 13 to 15, you can use any social media, but with parental consent. 15 to 18, you can use any social media without parental consent, but it must be safe by design. 18 plus, do what you want. It's not straightforward.
0: Okay, I have a 15-year-old. I have a 13 and a 15-year-old at the moment, and nothing would change, I suppose, in my view at the moment with that, in the fact that they're not going on social media, because back to the basics and back to our asks outside of Jelaine social media, the whole piece around safety by design, robust age verification, the pre-certification and that. I don't think, you know, this. It's complicated at the moment, and the message, I think the message was obviously leaked out before tomorrow and that. It'd be interesting to see what the position is on it tomorrow and that, and also how our government then take that. Like, my indications are that the preferred age in Ireland is 16 for social media, which is where our movement would always have been at.
1: Yeah.
0: And we would be hoping that, I suppose, that it would be taken away, and then that Ireland would reach upper age of 16.
1: That may be the hope. I'm not sure how realistic it is. They've been fairly ad idem, all government ministers, that they're going to follow a European lead. But Eimear, stay there. I just want to bring in Aoife, who's been waiting in the wings as well. Aoife, what do you think of this approach?
2: Hiya, Kieran. Well, I just find that putting the responsibility, say, on the parents and the children, especially the children, to, you know, to make good decisions. So, like, similarly to pubs, like, it's on the publican's responsibility not to serve children underage. It's similar to the platforms. They need to be able to provide a safe environment for the children. You know, we've been able to do it with other services and products that are not child friendly, so why can't we do it with this? You know, it's not something new that we're trying to protect children, and that's why I feel like that it's being pushed back away from the companies again. And they definitely do have the technology to provide a safe environment. I think they're generally choosing not to.
1: Those companies, of course, would say, "Oh no, we employ all the tools at our disposal to make the online space safe for children." But I mean, some of these are the same companies that refused to meet Norma Foley when she was Minister for Education to have a forum about childhood safety. They just said, "Nah, thanks, but no thanks. We're not going to bother go to that."
2: Exactly.
1: And one of them recently didn't bother attending a Oireachtas committee when invited either, until there was mounting public pressure and they had an about face. So that's what they say. Anyway,
2: absolutely. Exactly. So I just think that we just need to all, and I think we will get there, because there's a lot, even teenagers are now looking back going, I wish there had been safety in place.
1: Have you kids yourself, Aoife?
2: I do. I have an 8 and a 12-year-old. One has a phone but no social media on it, and will keep it that way until it's safe for her to do so. And look, she'll eventually find a way to do it, and that's my point, that it's, you know, the services in pubs and it has gotten a lot stricter, you know, things like that. Yeah. We will eventually, when we realise how.
1: Well, let's say for your 12-year-old, what Leo and Aisling, what they would contend, we were speaking to them a little bit earlier, is that the reality is that your 12-year-old will get on social media, and what the focus from regulators should be isn't stopping the 12-year-old getting on when they're 13 or 14, but just making sure that the space is safe, that they are not exposed to harmful content, that they're not bombarded with toxic algorithms, and that if they do see something they shouldn't, they can report it and it disappears very quickly. That should be the focus.
2: 100%. Like, this, it can't be that it's on, the shame is on the children. It's the shame is on the companies, having that out there for kids to see.
1: Yeah.
2: We all know that they, you know, and it's different too, say, I know the pubs, because it's a physical place, but we just need to be able to work smarter and think of ways of how to fix the situation.
1: 0818715815. If anybody wants to get in touch on this or any issue, these details were only leaked today. There will be more detail when it's all revealed in its glory by Ursula von der Leyen later in the week, so we may well come back to it, but we'll

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0: 087-484-8888 if you want to send a message by WhatsApp. And Leah Cal is back on the line. We spoke to Leah a few weeks ago before a big trip upcoming. Leah, it's great to talk to you again. You might remind people at home listening what exactly you were preparing for when we last spoke.
7: Hi, Kieran. It's great to be back on. Well, I've been just come back from a trip from China after meeting my biological parents for the first time.
0: Wow.
7: Yeah, so I'm adopted from China, for anyone who's listening that doesn't know. But yeah. One could say it's a life-changing trip.
0: I'm sure it was. So just to, again, for people who maybe didn't hear, they might expect that this journey to find your birth parents would have taken, you know, possibly years. This happened at breakneck speed. When we had spoken to you, you only had found out a couple of weeks ago and you already had plane tickets booked.
7: Yeah, everything happened so quickly. From searching at the end of June to getting a potential match at the start of July on the 7th, and then getting a confirmed match by the 27th, and then I was in China on the 30th of August. So
0: oh,
7: I haven't had a minute to breathe, and just to, like, now that I'm at home and, like, everything's just kind of like it's coming down, I'm like, oh my God, what do? Like, what happens now?
0: So tell me, what was going through your mind as you're on the flight to China and you've got, you know, your phone off, you've got a few hours maybe to think to yourself, what was going through it?
7: Do you know what? It didn't really hit me until I was on the train, maybe when I was on the train from Shanghai to Dingyan. And, like, I didn't truly hit me because I had my mom with me on the flight to China. So I was kind of just making sure, like, I was worried about mom, kind of making sure that she was going to be okay because, like, China's so daunting to travel to. And I was kind of like, oh no, like, I have to make sure that mommy's going to be okay as well.
0: How did your mom feel about accompanying you to China to meet your birth parents?
7: Mom was actually great support. And I think when I was talking to her about it, she was like, I was delighted for you to meet your biological parents, but the whole trip, it was like, I was looking at you, I was making sure that you were okay, and if you needed me, I was there. And she was just watching the whole thing happen through, like, my mom's eyes and making sure that I was okay.
0: Ever the Irish mammy.
7: Oh, yeah. And she, like, she stood back and she was, like, watching and she was making sure that I was okay. And now she got to meet all the family, and it was, do you know what, there's a photo of me and my two mothers, and you know what, it's so special. And, like, to even, like, look at the photo and, like, and know that I've lived that. It's crazy.
0: So talk me through then the meeting, and you're on the train then from Shanghai out to this city. And actually, the last time we spoke, you didn't really want to say where it was because you said it was this third tier city. So you thought maybe it was going to be slightly impoverished. But what was the reality when you got there?
7: The city that if you think of like the way I'm going to think about it is like, so like Trim, for example, like Trim is like a big, like busy enough area. And then you've got like the smaller, like little villages like Kildare and Robinson, Dundary. So like it was the equivalent of like the main kind of town, Chuzo. And then we were out in a little kind of suburby area. Now, it wasn't bad. The houses are very different, but it actually very much surprised me when people said like, oh, third tier city, I was like, oh yeah, like grand. But you know what? I was expecting something like Nav and something like, you know, small enough, but was enough there. But like, it wouldn't happen to shame, no offense to it now. And I was like, there was still like tall rise buildings, like three shopping centers. I was like, do you think this is like a small city? I was saying to my sister, I was like, this is great.
0: So you get to this Chinese equivalent of Navan, but with three shopping centres. And tell me then about actually walking.

0: And then the volunteer from Baby Come Home was like, okay, now get out. And I went, what? And she goes, okay, get up and walk. And I was like, oh, okay. And she was walking up with me, and I was starting to walk up, and then this lady started coming, and I was like, well, we all know who this is. And the walk was the longest walk of my life. They had me walk up really slowly, and I was like, I'm so impatient anyway, so I was like, oh, fuck this, I'm going to start running now. And I ran up to her, like something in the movies, but I was just genuinely, I was just so excited to meet her, and I couldn't actually wait.
1: Did you run up, did you give her a hug?
0: I did.
1: Oh, what was that like?
0: Do you know what? It was crazy. And if I could bottle up that whole feeling, keep it forever, I would. And I was crying walking up. I didn't think I would start to cry until I actually was, but I was crying up. So that when we reunited, all the cries of between the two of us was like, oh my gosh. And the two of us were just there crying, and then I broke the hug, and I was just looking at her, and we were just looking at each other in complete disbelief.
1: You, the last time we spoke as well, you kept referring to the fact that when you grew up, you didn't know who you looked like. That, at birthday parties and Christmas, big things, people often remark about relatives, oh, she looks like her mother, he looks like his father, he's got his uncle's nose, she's got his granny's eyes. And you never knew who you might resemble. What was it like looking into the face of your mother?
0: Oh, there was kind of moments when I looked and I was like, oh my God, you look so similar to me. And looking at my siblings and looking at my dad, my biological dad, and looking at my other family relatives, there's little pieces of me dotted around in this family. And to see it is I was in complete shock. I actually don't even think I'll ever get over the shock of just seeing people that look like me.
1: Well, I know you were tiny when you were adopted, but so maybe this is a weird question, but was there any sense when you hugged your mother of familiarity, or was there any kind of echo from the past?
0: There was no echo, but I went over a very guarded, making sure essentially these people are strangers. It might take a while to bond with them, but after the initial meeting, a few hours later, it felt like I knew them for ages, because there was no awkwardness. It was just I slotted right back in.
1: So when you were walking up, the advice they gave you, Lee, was it to walk up slowly and just in case, I guess in kind of in deference to your birth mother as well, that you don't want to kind of overwhelm her, was it?
0: I was just
1: you didn't really give her much of a choice, but anyway.
0: No, I didn't. I was actually told, I wasn't told, walk and, prepare yourself. The volunteer from Baby Home, she just kind of, guided me up as we were walking. And, I'd seen videos online, so, I kind of knew what to expect. So, but, again, me being impatient, I was like, let's speed this up a little bit.
1: Importantly, I didn't even ask. She hugged you back.
0: Oh, she did, yeah. Yeah. And it was just so surreal.
1: So, in all of this, how are you communicating with them?
0: When I went over there, there was a translator now, and she had limited English, but there was enough for us to kind of get by. But when we were left to our own devices, my sister actually had a very basic English, but it was enough for us to kind of be able to, if she was dinner's ready, or do you want to go to the toilet? Do you know where the toilet is? She had enough. So I was she was oh, my English isn't good. And I was like, your English is great. So I was it's better than my Mandarin. But 90% of the time for all them deep and meaningful conversations, it was done to a translator, a translator app.
1: Okay, an app on your phone. And was that able to keep up? But obviously it was.
0: Yeah, they use an AI app, and their AI is so much faster than ours now. It was very, very good. Between the two conversations, you didn't have to be translate to English or translate to Chinese. It just did it automatically. It was like, my boyfriend does like data science and AI in college. He was looking at me like, look at this, Lee. And I was like, this is actually quite cool now.
1: So you've mentioned your

0: your sister a few times. Tell me about that relationship.
1: Oh my God. I always wanted a sister. Like, I always wanted a big sister. I wanted it so bad. And she came up to me on the day and she was like, I'm your sister. And I was like looking at her and I was like crying and I actually couldn't even like function. I was just like in complete awe of her and I was just like looking at her. And if I bonded with someone the quickest, it would have been my sister. And we stayed in her house actually because I was like to her, I was like, oh yeah, we're going to stay in a hotel. And she kind of ambushed us a little bit. She was like, okay, you're going to stay at my house. I have the room done up. And I was like, okay, yeah. But it was probably the best thing to happen because we got on so well and we got to like properly chat. And like there was times that it was just me and her sitting up in the sitting room talking and she was talking to me about like how her life was and like what my life was like in China. And, you know, getting to like, there was a moment that we had like a sister advice time. And, you know, like it just, it was all I ever wanted was because like I'm an only child, so I'm pretty much like I deal with your own problems until you go to someone. But like someone sit down and be like, okay, you're okay, like you're fine, you're doing okay. And I was like, you give me a hug, and I just like that's all I ever wanted, you know.
0: I tell you what, I think I speak for lots of people who heard you on the first. I'm so relieved more than anything else to hear how well it went because you are so hopeful for it and so optimistic and almost expecting it to go well. And I was kind of, you know, almost had a kind of the radio version of kind of looking through my fingers thinking, oh God, I really hope this goes as well as Leah wants it to go. And it certainly sounds like it did. I mean, what are your feelings now looking back?
1: Do you know what? Because I was like that too. Like I was kind of hopeful enough, but also being like, okay, like you have to understand that this may not go as well. But when everything was going so well, I was like, this actually can't be real. And like, now that I've come home, and like I was saying this to one of my friends, growing up there was always like a piece missing, and now like there's a piece missing, and but I know where it is. It's in China. Like I know where that piece is, and like we had such a short time that can you miss people that you only knew for a few days? Like I just be like, oh, I wonder what Lulu's doing. Like, I know I can text her, but it's just not the same. And it's like, oh, I can't even.
0: So what's the plan now?
1: The plan, I'm kind of like, how do I go back to a normal routine? Well, because my biological mother, like, it was one of the hardest goodbyes I've ever said. Because my biological mother, she was like, when will I see you? Like, I don't know when I'm going to see you next. And, you know, I've only found you and now you have to go. And I was like, oh my God, don't say this to me now because I'm going to be falling on the train home. But I also have to get back to my normal life here. I find a job. But when I get my life kind of settled down, it's like, when am I booking my next trip? That's when my life settles down, it'll be okay, let's whip out the password again.
0: did she tell you anything about yourself as a baby, what you were like?
1: So my origin story was not my actual origin story, and when, you know, I grew up thinking the one version was that version, that was the way, you know, my life started. And to find out that it wasn't was crazy. And I think it's that's the one thing that I've kind of sat with me and been like, oh my God, this is like not how you've seen your whole life for the last 20 years. So like the start of my life is not how I thought it was. And for any of the mammies that are listening, you know, like, I don't know, Sam's mommy goes on and be like, my pregnancy was harder with you. I remember like Sam being like, says that to me, and like my mother sat down with me and she's like, yeah, it was a really hard pregnancy with you as well. And like Sam was looking at me and being like, look, she's saying it to you, I've been told this. And I was sitting there being like, oh my gosh. And she was like, yeah, it was a really hard pregnancy with you, and you know, your brother and sister wasn't that bad in the pregnancy. And I was sitting there being like, well, I didn't know that, it's not my fault. But at the same time, you know, I would never have had that, 2 months ago. So yeah. I was taking it in, all in, being like, well, this is, you know, don't complain, savor it.
0: Yeah. Well, listen, I assume the Mandarin lessons then are going full square ahead, are they?
1: Yes.
0: All right. Yeah. Well, listen, Leah, I wish you the best of luck the last time, and I'll do the same now. It's been so, so lovely to talk to you. It has been a relief to hear that it went well. And I'm delighted to hear that you were so delighted with everything that happened over there. And thanks a million for chatting to us again.
1: Thanks so much for having me, Ciarán.
0: Leah, thanks a million. Back in a moment.
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0: So we are going to be broadcasting from the Ploughing Championships in Scraggan and County Offaly this coming Thursday, the day after tomorrow. And we're going to be having a little bit of fun as well. We're going to have a quiz, which means we need to find a couple of contestants. Now, this quiz is going to have a specialist topic. If I were to come up to you and say something like, if she's not blue, she'll not do. Or if she's not red, leave her in the shed. And if you don't know what I'm talking about, this is not your quiz. But if you know what I mean, if you know what I mean, then maybe you could win, because our mastermind topic

0: but to take part in this quiz live on air, hosted by one Marty Morrissey, if you can believe it. Oh my God! The gifts keep on coming. Today's show, produced by Lisa Marie Berry, Ruth Kennington was on sound, Laura Lee Davies, the broadcast coordinator. Louise Duffy's up next. I'll talk to you tomorrow.
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3: Thank you very much. Now it's time for the music, and I will open my show today with the latest recipient of the Troubadour Award, following in the footsteps of John Fogerty, Lucinda Williams, John Prine, John Oates, and many other gifted singers. One of them will open the show in just a moment. But first, with the time at 3 o'clock, let's head over to the RTÉ Newsroom.
4: Thank you, Louise, and hello from the newsroom. Ray Kennedy here this hour. An inquest into the death of Noah Donoghue has returned a narrative verdict and found failings by Stormont's Department of Infrastructure possibly contributed to the schoolboy's death. The 14-year-old's body was discovered in a storm drain 6 days after he went missing in June 2020. The jury said the department had erred by not identifying that the public could access the underground water tunnel. The inquest was also critical of some elements of the police investigation, but found the PSNI had not made errors that contributed to Noah's death. In the UK, an inquiry into the activities of former nurse Lucy Letby has found there were failures at all levels to invoke safeguarding procedures in the hospital where she worked. It also recommended that video cameras be fitted to neonatal beds in all British hospitals, and drug supplies in hospitals should also be subject to video surveillance. Letby was convicted of the murder of 7 newborn children and the attempted murder of 7 more, and is serving 15 whole-of-life prison sentences. Our London correspondent Sean Whelan reports.
5: The Thirlwell inquiry was set up a month after Lucy Letby's 2023 conviction for the murder and attempted murder of babies in her care at the Countess of Chester Hospital in Merseyside. In a report just published, Senior Appeals Court Judge Lady Justice Catherine Thirlwell said doctors, nurses and hospital administrators failed to act immediately when suspicions were first raised about the nurse who worked in a neonatal ward. She said Letby should have been removed from the ward under safeguarding rules that were not applied. Among recommendations in the report are that all neonatal beds have video cameras so parents can watch their newborns remotely, and all hospital fridges and other drug storage units be under video surveillance to monitor staff use of medicines. The inquiry was not intended to assess the guilt or innocence of Lucy Letby, who's exhausted all appeals processes in the courts. The conviction relied heavily on scientific evidence, which has subsequently been challenged. The Criminal Convictions Review Commission, the only body that can now seek a retrial, is examining Letby's case and says it will study today's report before making its final decision. Sean Whelan, RTE News, London.
4: And Taoiseach Micheál Martin has suggested Sinn Féin may set back the cause of Irish unity by aligning itself with Scottish and Welsh pro-independence parties. Mr Martin questioned whether Sinn Féin was on the right strategic track after the party yesterday signed a memorandum of understanding on self-determination with the Scottish National Party and Plaid Cymru. And Taoiseach said that strategically the government had never embroiled Northern Ireland in British politics.
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4: Fresh today with a mix of sunny spells and scattered showers. Some will be heavy. Highest temperatures though ranging from 14 to 19 degrees. And that's the very latest news and weather this hour. Back to you, Louise.
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3: Hello. Welcome to the show. Louise with you until 4 o'clock this afternoon. And as promised, I will begin our music with a Troubadour Award winner. It's a big award. It is a big award because it's all about songwriting and influence, not just about a hit or an album. It's about the course of this person's career since 1991, making incredible songs. There last night to celebrate her, Jason Isbell, Melissa Etheridge.

Our Church, Chris Stapleton, Olivia Rodrigo, they all sang her songs. Her songs are so good. It's Sheryl Crow. So we're going to go with one right now. I won't sing it. Soak up the sun. Harry Styles up next.

Harry, another one who announced a few gigs there and got us all excited. Harry Styles, and before that, Sheryl Crow, who I said is the newest recipient of the Troubadour Award, and she had a big old night to celebrate. A lot of very adoring colleagues, let's call them, showed up to celebrate her. Chris Stapleton, Eric Church, Olivia Rodrigo singing Strong Enough. If I had a copy of it, I would play it, but I will play a lovely cover a little bit later on in the show. But anyway, previous recipients of the award include John Fogerty, Lucinda Williams, John Oates, Billy Gibbons, and this incredible man we adore here in this station, John Prine. I'm going to play a song of his from the latter part of his career, from the Tree of Forgiveness, the 2018 album, and this beautiful song for Song 3 today, Summer's End.

That is John Prine. Now, you might have heard the news. Big congratulations to our colleague Marty Whelan, inducted into the IMRO Radio Awards Hall of Fame. And so deserved, so loved by his listeners, and such a testament to a great life in broadcasting. When I started here about 4 years ago, he showed up at the studio door. His studio was right next door. The bouquet of flowers and just well wishes and warmth. Such a really lovely man. Everybody here adores him. What a career he has had. We were going to go back to 1979 for a moment, and when RTE launched a brand new station, Radio 2, a 23-year-old Marty Whelan got a gig there, and his first record on the station was this. So congratulations, Marty.

0: The first track Marty Whelan spun in 1979. So well done to Marty Whelan, and enjoy this time to be inducted into the IMRO Radio Awards Hall of Fame. So well deserved. On the way, we've got a cover in a classic, and I'm going to tell you how you can sit in front of one of the singers and enjoy a show with the RTE Concert Orchestra. I'll tell you about that in a minute.
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There the cars, you might think. Now, let me tell you what's happening here. Something very special we're doing. I was going to call it a small session, but it is anything but. There's nothing small about it. Next Tuesday, we'll be joined on this show by the RTE Concert Orchestra and Irish singer-songwriter Gemma Hayes for a live show. What a gift to have the RTE Concert Orchestra and Gemma Hayes on one show. And it's been nearly 25 years since Gemma's debut album came out, so it's the perfect moment to hear some of her songs with an orchestral twist. We're really looking forward to it. But the reason I'm telling you this in advance is because we have four golden tickets to give away. And I often say this, it is a privilege to sit and watch any musician share their talent. But when it's the orchestra or when it's somebody like Gemma Hayes, it's really important to share that moment. So I have four seats. So I want to invite four of Gemma's fans to join us on the day to see and hear the orchestra in full swing, get a little picture with Gemma afterwards. So super fans, Gemma's big fans, get in touch with us. Email louise@rte.ie and tell me why you should join us next Tuesday. We've got four golden tickets to give away. So email louise@rte.ie and if you're successful, we will be in touch. You have to be free next Tuesday. It'll take place during this show, a live session with the RTE Concert Orchestra and Gemma Hayes. So here she is for our cover in her classic, remember this incredible rendition of Wicked Game.

There he is. That's the cover and the classic. Gemma Hayes with that beautiful cover of Wicked Game, about 20 million streams on Spotify for that beautiful version. And the man himself, Chris Isaak, Baby Did a Bad, Bad Thing. So just let me remind you, if you're a huge fan of Gemma Hayes and you're free next Tuesday, we have four seats in front of the RTE Concert Orchestra and Gemma Hayes. We're going to be definitely time for three or four songs with them. It's going to be really, really special. And 25 years since Gemma's debut album came out. So if you'd like to join us next Tuesday, we have four seats, four golden tickets to give away, louise@rte.ie. And we will be in touch with you if you're successful and if you're free. Sure, it'll be a lovely afternoon. Now, here's Feist.

0: there is feist. I feel it all. I win it all. That's what they're saying in the crew and the production of Widow's Bay because it swept the Emmys last night. It won everything. Everything. Won 6 awards during the main ceremony. Every category it was nominated in. Outstanding comedy series, lead actor, supporting actress, writing for a comedy series and directing for a comedy series. And it had also won 8 Creative Art Emmys. I always have great enthusiasm for awards season when it begins, but when we trail around for the last couple of them dancing around the red carpets, it gets tiring. But now the Emmys is the first and it's good, and it's good to see what's good and what you can watch and look ahead. Matthew Rhys, who is the lead in this series, also he had an insane night because he won the lead actor in a limited series for The Beast in Me as well, which is a brilliant show. So shall we dip into the soundtrack of Widow's Bay, because there's some brilliant tracks, including one from one of our best loved Irish artists, which is on the way after this.
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Oh, Enya, Caribbean Blue, in that creepy series called Widow's Bay, one of the brilliant songs featured on the soundtrack. Beside, yes, Looking Glass. It's been a while. Here we are. Brandy, you're a fine looking girl.

What a good wife you would be. I said, it was a different time, a different era, guys, when that was released. And it's up there with the most patronizing lyrics. I will say it every time. It's probably joint tie with Neil Diamond's Girl, You'll Be a Woman Soon. Soon you'll need a man, that one, you know. Anyway, it's a great song. It's on the soundtrack for Widow's Bay alongside Roxy Music.

0: And the big winner from the soundtrack of The Big Winner at the Emmys, Widow's Bay. That is More Than This on the soundtrack. The Pitt won Outstanding Drama Series. Jean Smart, wonderful Jean Smart, with one of the best comic series of all time. Hacks, she won her fifth consecutive Lead Actress Emmy. And Sally Field won Lead Actress as well. Major standing ovation for her. So it's kicked off. It has kicked off. We're going to wrap things up this evening with... Macklemore.
1: Come on, let's go.

0: And that is us today. Thank you so much for your company this afternoon. If you missed anything, you can listen on RTE Listen to any of the music shows and any of the shows across the schedule. I'll be back with you tomorrow at 3 p.m. between now and then. Have a wonderful evening and stand by. Drive Time is up next.
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0: Behavioural psychologist Padraig Walsh makes the case for doing nothing.
1: Roads policing numbers increase by just 5 as fatal collisions rise. We're going to get political reaction to that.
0: The mystery of the missing gun and the Garda station. We talk to Labour's Alan Kelly about the latest revelations from RTE Investigates.
1: And the HSE announces a review after hospital revenues from parking charges double in 4 years. Let us know your views or experience on that.
0: You can WhatsApp us on 0870 32 32 32. 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
1: Now, if you have a child under 15 years of age, they may soon not be able to open a social media account without express parental or guardian permission, while those under 13 would only be able to access child-friendly alternatives under a new draft plan set to be outlined by the European Commission President. The EU Kids Act is set to be outlined at the annual State of the Union address at the European Parliament in Strasbourg tomorrow. That speech normally lays out the priorities of the Commission for the coming year. But does this Kids Act ask too much of parents and guardians and too little of big tech? Or is the right balance being struck? Well, Alex Cooney is CEO of CyberSafe Kids. She joins me now. Alex, welcome to Drive Time.
2: Thank you. Good afternoon.
1: Just on this, in terms of striking the balance, does this sound like the right approach?
2: I think it's definitely forging in that direction. It's saying a lot of the right things in this document. There is a draft that's been leaked and widely circulated, so many of us have seen it. Just to correct one point, it's actually under 15s, not under 13s, that these proposals apply. So the idea is that any child under 15 will not be allowed to set up an account in their own name. They can only have autonomous accounts from 15 on. And it's trying to shift the burden of responsibility more squarely on the shoulders of big tech. Whether or not it succeeds in doing so, we'll have to wait to see.
1: Are we back to the kind of age-old dilemma of big tech then saying, well, I assumed if that person had an account, they were over the age of 15, and any content they consumed in that platform, that's on them and their parents, not on us?
2: Well, no, I think there's a couple of things that suggest that there could be a departure from that. So for one thing, the draft explicitly talks about age verification. So it's likely that it's going to be far more robust than a simple declaration of self-declaration of age, which is what is the case right now, right? Even, you know, with all the regulation in place, age restrictions are still largely based on self-declaration of age. So it's looking at a departure from that. But also it's trying to, I suppose, put a less burden on parents by making this requirement for safer online spaces. So the tech companies need to provide safer online spaces even up to the age of 18. So it's interesting, this proposal is intended even up to, so 15, 16, 17 are also considered under this proposal. And it, so a lot of it sounds interesting and new and good, and certainly does seem to reflect the special panel recommendations that were published in July. A lot will remain in the kind of who is making the decisions, how are they made, how are they being made, and crucially, how are they going to be enforced?
1: There's one section, I think, which refers to parents needing to give permission for 13 to 15 year olds to open a social media account at all, and then they would have the right to monitor that. I mean, is there an expectation there on parents, you know, to be able to get in and access accounts, or, you know, is that something that parents can negotiate already with children?
2: Again, it does seem to be trying to be a bit of a departure from that. And my understanding is for the children aged 13 to 15, it would be a parent account setting up for the child. So it would look slightly different to what we have now. But again, it's just so hard to know what it means in practice and how all of this is going to be monitored and indeed enforced.
1: Alex, the lobbying is going to begin for amendments, carve-outs and caveats. What should people be watchful about?
2: Yeah, I mean, I think the language is really important, and I think we need to put a big focus on enforcement, because it refers to the enforcement architecture under, for example, the Digital Services Act, which I think we can all see as being quite slow to roll out. Yes, there have been these big investigations, but immediately they're announced, or the outcome is announced, you know, the company in question says, right, we're going to fight it in court, and then you see these very dragged out legal cases. So we do need to see a bit of a

0: change there in terms of how this is enforced and how stringent the measures are, and how, you know, how much the assessment will be an independent one, because at the moment we're still allowing companies to self-assess things like risk, which to my mind is not acceptable. That should be an independent assessment of risk. So we need to obviously see how that works in practice. I think the other thing just to note about this is it's trying to move beyond a sort of singular focus on social media and include this broader definition of gaming and AI chatbots and companions. So it explicitly references those in this document. But how it works in practice, and there's reference to sort of co and self-regulation in terms of gaming. So what does that mean? You know, how stringently is this all going to be upheld? You know, so for example, things like age verification in relation to gaming, is addictive design going to be applied to gaming as well? So yeah, a lot of questions remain. Mm. So we'll be watching Ursula von der Leyen's State of the Union address tomorrow with interest, but also Thursday there will be more detail revealed by Ursula von der Leyen and Henna Vakuninen. So I think that, you know, I hope we'll learn more as the week progresses.
1: Are video sharing platforms like YouTube included under the label of social media? And, you know, how do you enforce, say, under threes not having access to that? You know, if a parent opens up Cocomelon on YouTube so they can get through a plate of spaghetti.
0: Yeah, indeed. So yes, video sharing platforms are included under this definition, but it will be interesting because it talks about a kind of carve out for educational tools. So it'd be interesting to see what, you know, what comes under that particular umbrella. You know, when the Australian law was being considered it was for a long time seen that YouTube would not be included because it was going to be, it was considered an educational app. Mm. Now in the end, it was included in the scope of the regulation because others, TikTok and Meta namely, said, you know, this is extremely unfair that they are being given this carve out on the grounds that it's an educational tool. And to my mind, it would be unfair if they were given that carve out unless they were to make specific changes. So for example, short form video format, autoplay, these are all addictive design features that need to be addressed. So if it is being given a carve out, these exceptions need to be made. And the other thing is that what we see with children is that a lot of them access YouTube, for example, through a browser rather than setting up an app. And when we ask them why, it's explicitly to avoid parental oversight and the parental restrictions that are in place. So I think that is something to watch. Is this going to be app-based or are they going to look at browser access as well?
1: And I suppose, what does enforcement mean? You know, is there going to be somebody stepping in if they see a small child, you know, in possession of a phone? Is that going to fall to law enforcement authorities? Or are we back to, you know, the likes of Commissioner Neman fining tech platforms for those people being online?
0: Oh, it'll be very much the latter. Like, it'll be based on investigations. It'll be based on sort of systemic failures, and it will likely be things like fines. The problem is that the fines, you know, aren't always being paid. If we look at the example of the Data Protection Commission in terms of the investigations is conducted under the GDPR legislation, most of those, I think the vast majority of those are still going through the court. So even 5-6 years on, the $4 billion worth of fines that have been issued, barely any of that has been paid. I think less than 1%. So what we want is to avoid that sort of situation and look at more effective, impactful fines. And maybe a situation where you say this applies immediately and you can, you know, potentially get this overturned in court if they disagree with us, rather than waiting for these kind of extensive legal challenges to play out in court.
1: Okay, well, that EU Kids Act, as I say, it's said to be outlined at the annual State of the Union address to the European Parliament in Strasbourg by Ursula von der Leyen. But for now, Alex Cooney, CEO of CyberSafe Kids, thanks for joining us on Drive Time.
2: Now, Donald Trump's call for United Ireland has sparked much political reaction on both sides of the border and in Britain and indeed beyond. The intervention welcomed by nationalists and sharply criticised by unionists. Let's hear now from one of the chief architects of the Good Friday Agreement, former Taoiseach Bertie Ahern. You're very welcome to Drive Time.
3: Thanks a lot, Katie.
2: Can I just firstly get your reaction to those comments from Donald Trump that he'd love to see a united Ireland?
3: Yeah, well, I suppose it's only mid-month and we've Andy Burnham's comments and we've Gordon Brown's comments and then the President of the United States. And as you've correctly said, that has sparked a huge debate, because

0: I've had calls from as far away as the Press Trust of India, the largest news agency in India, and from Saudi Arabia. So the interest in this has been enormous around the world. So I don't think we can let on, we can play it down. But the reality is that it is fed in to the political system and the journalist system and academic system around the world. So, you know, that's the way it is, and we just have to take it forward.
1: Is that a good thing, do you think?
0: I think the comments since the start of, I suppose, the President of the United States will always get a huge amount of commentary, and tomorrow he's on to something else and the rest of us are left to deal with it. But, you know, the way I look at it, Katie, we need to just be calm about all of this. It took us a lot of work to get to the agreement in 98. It took us another 8 years to get to the St. Andrews Agreement, and that's 20 years next month. It's a slow, painful process. It's no point in everyone getting high and mighty about things. There's a huge amount of work to do. Now, I do think I'm almost getting tired of talking about the amount of work that's underway or that's gone on. There's the Arns project, which is done with the Royal Irish Academy in Notre Dame. Professor John Doyle has done the work in the SRI. IBEC have done a huge amount of work on this. Ulster University have Queen's that I'm involved in, have done a lot. Fintan O'Toole and Sam McBride did a very good book last year and followed it up by doing a roadshow for and against the agreement. So when do you stop having all of this work and not pulling it together? So what I would like to see, Katie, is that there's a scoping exercise where we pull all the work that's gone on now for a full decade and put it into some kind of a comprehensive document where people can start debating the substantive issues. They're not all covered by those documents, but most of them are. And I think that's what we should focus on, rather than having a spat between the parties, north or south.
1: Can I ask you, Bertie Ahern, when you negotiated the Good Friday Agreement, as you say, 28 years ago now, did you think we'd be further along the road to unity by 2026?
0: I did, yes. I thought we would have done. I thought after St. Andrew's Agreement, when we brought the DUP in, and, you know, it took a few years to settle down. I think the peace process has worked well, but the political project hasn't moved as far as I think we should have moved. And, you know, we have to be realistic about this. It has to be done in a calm way, because there are those on the unionist and maybe the loyalist side that never agree. They won't engage themselves in the discussion because they feel it's the bar of soap, that they're into a slippery position. But I think it's for those of us, and I've spent all my political life working on believing on a United Ireland or a New Ireland, which I rather say nowadays. But, you know, it's to secure a peace an agreement, the unity of Ireland and its people. That's what the project is. But to do that, you have to carry the unionist people and the loyalist people. And to do that, it has to be done by, I think, articulating the issues, explaining the issues, explaining how we will accommodate them. And that's where I think we haven't done so well over the last long number of years.
1: The Good Friday Agreement was, as we know, deliberately vague about the criteria for calling a border poll, that it would basically be a judgment call by the Northern Secretary of the day. Was that a mistake now? And do you agree with Micheál Martin that we actually need more clarity about the arrangements around calling a border poll now?
0: No, I don't agree with that, Katie. I'll tell you, there is a misnomer about this, that this issue wasn't discussed at length. It was, I can tell you, it was discussed at length. And there was an argument whether we should have it, that it would be a vote of the executive and that it would be the MLAs would have a decision. That was thought it could be very divisive. There was a talk about the Irish government should have big involvement. That was ruled out because we weren't involved in Strand 1, which was the internal position of Northern Ireland. And the reason we went for the compromise of it being the Secretary of State was unionist and David Trimble was happy with that.

0: And in my view, any Secretary of State worth their salt, I don't always trust the Brits, but on this one, if there was a clear poll that said that we should move to a vote, so I don't think it needs more clarity to answer your question. I think it's fine the way it is, and to pull it into the MLAs would be a mistake, and for us to get involved in the issue on that, I don't think will add anything to it either.
1: Donald Trump, of course, among the many things he said was that it's inevitable anyway. And of course, as you mentioned there, Gordon Brown has been speaking about it in the last couple of weeks as well. He said that United Ireland would of course happen in the long run. Do you think it is absolutely inevitable?
0: I think it's inevitable, providing we convince those of us who believe in the New Ireland, the United Ireland, or whatever title you want to put on it.
1: That's a big providing there, isn't there? A big provision there.
0: But that we convince the people of the unionist tradition and the loyalist tradition that they will be dealt with fairly, that it won't be like it was in the past, and that we won't do what was done on them, and that we can show them that a New Ireland will work for them. Now, if it was tomorrow, Katie, there's not a hope in hell in that. So the job is still to be done on convincing, on reconciliation. There's the issue with I think there's good work being done by the Shared Ireland Unit. I think there's good work being done on the legislation that's dealing with the legacy issue. So there's a lot of good work, but there's a lot of work still to do. How will the NHS work with the HSE? How will the PSNI work with the Garda Síochána? How will the court system in the south work with the court system in the north? We haven't really started the work on some of those issues. They haven't been included in the ones that I mentioned here at the start. So there's a hell of a lot of work to be done, and it requires hard graft. It won't happen by people, you know, spatting at each other. People have to sit down and work at it.
1: Are you looking forward to reading Fine Gael's blueprint for a unified Ireland that Taoiseach to Simon Harris says will be out by November of this year?
0: Yeah, I am in favour of all the documents that come out. I take a huge amount of attention. I'm very involved with Queen's in the Conflict Resolution Division. I look at all these papers. And I think, you know, I think they all should form their way into a scoping document that we can get one document. We're now running to the stage that I think we've thousands of pages of documents. So somewhere along the way, I think the government and both governments should bring this together. I mean, the reason we succeeded back in 28 years ago was because the two governments with what almost 8 or 9 parties worked together to get one document. And of course, there wasn't total agreement on lots of things, but people were happy enough to move forward. And I think we have to do the same now. We have to get to a stage where we have a document that can have proper debate. And we're not there. We're a good bit away from it, and we should concentrate on that.
1: While I have you, Bertie Ahern, can I ask you one question about a book that's just coming out, Gary Murphy's biography of Brian Cowan. Brian Cowan is still saying he didn't push you to resign as leader back in 08. Is that how you remember it?
0: That's how I remember it. Brian and I were good friends for over 40 years, and that's how it was. And Brian was in my confidence all the way through. And I wish his book well. I think Gary Murphy has done some excellent books, and I'm sure this will be good too.
1: And one final question. Micheál Martin's leadership, much talk about it again. They've just come through another thinking. He says he's going to lead the party to the next general election. Will that be good for Fianna Fáil?
0: That's up to him and up to the party, Katie, and I leave all that to those young guys who are hanging around now.
1: Former Taoiseach and former Fianna Fáil leader Bertie Ahern, many thanks for joining us on Drive Time today.
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14: Now, sit down now and clear the decks and just have a good listen, because we want to know, when was the last time you did absolutely nothing? And we mean nothing. No phone, no chores, no plans, and no nagging feeling in the back of the head that you really should be doing something useful. Well, research suggests that making time for absolutely nothing can help us manage stress, learn better, and even make our downtime more restorative. We're joined now by behavioural psychologist Pádraig Walsh, who's in studio with us. Pádraig, thanks for coming in.
15: Thanks, Colin.
14: I mean, there's, you know, we have the old dictum, devil makes work for idle hands. We have a country where there was a kind of a long history of unemployment, which was unfairly stigmatised. Is that why people feel so jumpy about downtime and doing nothing?
15: I often think, like, we can, when we analyse our language, we start to understand the kind of invisible forces around us. And, you know, often, like, you have the, how are you doing? Are you busy? What's going on? Yeah. And almost if you say you're not busy, there's like, is everything okay, Colm? Are you all right? So there's lots to be seen with that. But you think about this time of year, like, we have September cropping up. So there is this feeling of, well, there's going to be a busy period cropping up. Like, families are getting calendars out and they're going, okay, we need to fill this up for school activities or your personal life. You're going to say, what am I going to do in the evenings? We start to fill up that time, but are we actually

0: leaving space for doing nothing, which is harder than it seems.
1: Is there actual research about this?
0: In terms of its benefit. Yeah. You know, when I started looking up the research for this, it almost became the opposite to what we wanted to talk about, in terms of they were saying how we become more productive by having effective downtime. So if you think about, you were saying, Colm, that in your mind you're thinking, I'm not doing anything here. I really should be doing the laundry. I should be out making sure that I'm optimizing my mindful time. The research at the start was showing how it is of benefit to us being better at work and being more useful. But actually what we want to understand is that it helps us to relax, that it helps us to be better parents, to be better, a bit better, our better selves. So yes, there's lots of research demonstrating that it can help us to maintain our, retain skills, to ideate ideas better, rather than just grabbing the next stimulus, be it a phone, a screen or something else.
2: Yeah. Is there a trade-off though? I mean, do you have to be prepared to kind of every so often just let the garden go to rack and ruin and the house fall to pieces?
0: Yeah, there's the term that they use in occupational psychology is productivity guilt. That if you think back during the summer, there were times, I remember when we were doing up our house and doing the garden, I said the last thing I want to do is have a full garden or a renovation that I did myself, because ultimately what you'll be doing is the minute you sit down to try and relax, what's the first thing you spot?
2: Another job.
0: The bit of painting that you missed. Or the weeding that you missed.
1: A bit.
0: So ultimately you want to be able to detach from that. And that term productivity guilt can be useful. It also feeds into our children as well. That at times when you're a parent, you're trying to fill that time for children. Because like you said at the start of this segment, the devil makes work for idle hands. But what that has done is it leaves children with less free time, less unstructured time, and the opportunity to explore themselves.
1: But I think this... it is absolutely a very modern phenomenon, and it dates back exactly to, I'm now, for people who are not watching us, I'm now raising my phone. Because I think, like, there was, like, before, if you had to queue, you were stuck with your own thoughts. If you had to, you know, wait anywhere for anyone, you were stuck with your own thoughts. Now, nobody is without somebody else's thoughts in their hand at any given time, pretty much.
0: I remember like the old school buses. Do you remember the yellow school buses that you would get, and the condensation on the inside of the window, and you just spend your time watching it, the drops come down. And now that's like one of the most mindful things you can do. At that point we were just wasting time. But you have research from Deloitte saying that 82% of us look at our phone more than 10 times a day, up to 15% of people saying that they look at their phones 100 times per day. And quite often it is the accessibility of those media that inhibits us doing nothing. So the idea of doing nothing is not just about being by ourselves, being solitary. It's really about making sure you can be doing something, but having those mindful moments. And that's what I find is more useful.
2: Is mindfulness not something, though?
0: I mean, it is.
2: You're not kind of, so what, like, you know, back when people had the time when they were kids, you know, the idea of just flopping down on your back in the park and staring at the different cloud shapes in the sky was something that you just kind of allowed yourself to do because you were a kid. But now it's like if you've got downtime on your hands, you need to start breathing mindfully. And even what you're talking about there, looking at drops running down the window, you couldn't just do that. You have to do that mindfully now.
0: You have to do it mindfully now. It's funny, earlier on this year, I was doing some painting, more kind of Rodney Trotter than Picasso painting, right? And it took about 3 days. But I remember at the end of each day, you were sore in your body, but also I felt more relaxed in my mind. And you know, your screen time pops up. And what's funny is when you are covered in paint, when there is paintbrushes in your hand, you don't check your phone. And screen time was way, way down. So it was mindfully painting, although it was painting on the walls. Okay. So that idea of doing nothing isn't just about sitting on the couch or trying to get your absolute zen on. It can be that you're just doing something spontaneously or leaving yourself open to the happen upon moments as well.
1: Okay, well, I'm glad you said that, because I'm thinking about all the parents of small children which you will know very well, Barry.
0: I sure do.
1: out there thinking, are you out of your mind, the idea that I would have any few seconds at all?
2: I think that's called going to the Jacks, isn't it?
1: Listen, did you used to go to the Jacks without a child coming in after you? Because I never got to do that.
0: Or putting out the wheelie bins is a really important part. Suddenly there's a search party out and the wheelie bins are

0: gone out.
1: Yeah, so it is important to snatch every few seconds.
0: As much as you can, yeah.
2: All right. Pádraig, thanks a million for those insights. Behavioural psychologist Pádraig Walsh, thanks for coming in on that. Give us your thoughts on it. 0870 32 32 32 for your WhatsApps. When you're finished doing nothing, that is, of course.
1: Now, coming up between now and 6 o'clock, payment to households selling their excess solar electricity back to the grid could be phased out. We'll be asking about that. Garda road policing numbers are under scrutiny. And should parents have to prove their children are old enough to use social media? We'll be debating the proposals for a new EU Kids Act. But first, we've got, if you've got solar panels installed, the payment you get for selling extra electricity back to the grid looks set to shrink over the next few years. It's already happened in the Netherlands, where solar power caused so much grid congestion that they've scrapped their payment scheme, with experts warning the same thing is likely to happen here. For more on this, we're joined now by Dara Cassidy from bonkers.ie. Good afternoon to you, Dara.
3: Good afternoon, Katie.
1: So what is the story here, Dara? I think a lot of people would be quite alarmed to hear that there may be a possibility these payments might be phased out.
3: Yeah, they might be alarmed, but they shouldn't think that solar represents a good investment. And it would be at pains to point out that it is still a good idea to get solar panels installed if you can. But at the moment, anyone who has solar panels installed and who doesn't have a battery and therefore has surplus energy that they can re-export to the grid gets paid a rate of around 15 to 19 cents per kilowatt hour. And for the average household, they could make maybe 300 or 400 euro a year by selling that electricity back into the grid. And the first 400 euro is tax-free. So for a lot of people, they like receiving this money. It's a way to recoup the upfront costs of solar panels more quickly. But over the coming years, as we've seen in the Netherlands, as you said there with the intro, Katie, the payments have shrunk substantially because there has just been too much solar on the grid, and the grid over there has struggled to cope with this. And really the same thing will probably happen here. And anyone who is thinking of getting solar panels over the next few years, well, I would probably advise is that if you can, you get battery storage, because when you have battery storage, you don't export to the grid, you save it, and therefore you don't need to worry about this payment going down. But it's not something that's necessarily going to happen today or tomorrow, but absolutely over the next few years, it is a payment that I can see reducing.
1: But explain to me, because you say that there's been huge congestion on the grid in the Netherlands, so you can understand why this would shift. But aren't we constantly hearing that we don't produce enough energy in Ireland, particularly with the data centre draw on the grid that we have here? So surely the possibility of grid congestion would be way down the line for Ireland.
3: It's the time that this takes place, it's the time that the energy gets produced. You're right, though, that over the past few years, we have seen the grid struggle sometimes to accommodate all the data centres, and it has been under pressure. And we're importing a lot of electricity in Ireland at the moment. Actually, around 15 to 20% of our electricity now comes from imports, which is, I think, close to a record high. And you're right, you might think that all of this solar would be useful. But there's a limit to how much solar the grid can actually take at the moment. So at the moment, the grid can only take 75% renewable energy, because you need to have a certain amount of what's called inertia on the grid. So there is that limit that's there anyway. But what happens is that sometimes there just isn't a need for the energy. So, for example, there could be a warm morning in May or June, 6 o'clock in the morning, Katie. The sun has been up for an hour or two already, and everyone's solar panels could be producing lots of energy, and the demand isn't there. And the grid constantly needs to be in balance. So sometimes we think about renewables, what happens when the sun doesn't shine or the wind doesn't blow. There's also the opposite issue. What happens when there's too much energy being produced? Because the grid would then actually collapse if it's not managed correctly. And I'm just kind of forecasting that over the years to come, there is just going to be a situation where there is just probably going to be too much renewables on the system, and that they're kind of not going to be needed at a particular time. So to then kind of think that people are going to be then paid for that energy that they're putting into the grid, which isn't needed at a particular time, is probably a little bit fanciful. So I know it sounds like there's maybe two competing or conflicting things here, a grid which needs more energy and also a grid which doesn't want us. But it kind of does make sense because, as I said, renewables, it's just they're highly intermittent. And sometimes you're getting the energy when actually it's not needed, which causes just kind of issues. But as I said, you know, I don't want people to necessarily think that this is necessarily a bad thing, Katie, that this payment is going to go down. It's probably going to be a few years for it to happen. And the payoff for solar is still very, very good. You know, anyone who gets solar today can see a payback period within around maybe sometimes only 6 or 7 years.
1: Yes, and as you say, the answer to this obviously would be to install a battery along with your solar system. But there is a huge cost to that. Batteries for solar power are very expensive, like about a half again the price of a solar installation.
3: They can be. So the cost is around maybe 2,000, 3,000 or 4,000 euro, depending on how much battery storage that you need. And of course, the size of the house and the number of people that are living in it. So that absolutely can be a big upfront cost. And this is kind of where you do need to do the sums. But I do think from talking to people who get solar, often one of their regrets is that they haven't gotten battery storage because they see how well it works, particularly between May and September. And they're absolutely delighted with themselves. But you're right. I think if and when we see this microgen or feed-in tariff payment reduced, because it probably will, as I keep saying, over the next few years, for a lot of people, they probably will be wishing that they had gone down the battery route so that they can save the energy that they're producing rather than exporting it into the grid for an increasingly, you know, lower fee. Something I would just point out, in case people do feel hard done by not getting this payment, we will have a situation if people think that they should still get this payment, that actually people without solar panels will be probably subsidising those with solar panels because, like I said, the grid will struggle with all of the solar and it can push up other system costs. So if people think that they still deserve or merit this payment, it does need to be flagged that if this payment does continue and if energy suppliers keep it for whatever reason, it's more likely to, over the next few years, be subsidised by people without solar panels, which probably isn't particularly very fair.
1: I do think, though, that the possibility of getting this payment back from the excess electricity going into the grid is a major incentive for people when they're considering whether to install solar. If that is phased out, could we expect perhaps other incentives being put into the system to encourage more people to go in for solar?
3: Well, we could. I mean, there is still the government grant there at the moment, and I'd encourage anyone to go onto the SCAI website to see what grants are available. So something the government could do is it could increase that grant or at least hold it steady, because I know there has been talk of reducing that grant further over the coming years. So that's something that could be done. But the payback period is still relatively good, Katie, even if we don't get this microgen payment. As I said, most people get maybe 300 to 400 euro a year. It absolutely does help improve the payback period. But even without it, someone who has solar panels installed will find that the payback period is now anywhere from around maybe 6 to 7 years or 8 years. When you think that solar panels last now maybe 20 to 25 years, that's still a good investment even without the microgen rate. So I don't think people should be overly concerned. And when it comes to getting solar panels installed, really, rather than trying to make, you know, a buck on selling your electricity, really with solar panels, it's about using less electricity and having to buy less electricity in the first place. Because over the past few weeks, as most people probably know, they've probably all gotten the notification from their energy supplier. Electricity prices and gas prices have gone up. The standard unit rate for electricity is getting back close to 50 cents a kilowatt hour, which is absolutely insane. It's really, really high, and we could see more price increases in the new year. So with solar, you know, really the benefit is that you don't have to buy as much electricity. So it's still a good bet. It's still a good investment. But anyone who thinks this microgenerator is going to be there for the next few years, I would say, you know, there's a word of caution.
1: Okay. Okay, many thanks for that. That is Dara Cassidy there from bonkers.ie.
2: Now, just 5 new officers were added to the Garda Roads policing unit since 2025. New figures revealed that despite a near 11% rise in road deaths in the last year, the roads policing unit went from 633 officers to 638 in that time. And this is something that was raised at the Justice Oireachtas Committee of Justice today, as well as being the subject of Garda Pursuit training, which has been called for by the Garda Representative Association. Garda Management, the GRA and the AGSI went before the committee earlier this afternoon to discuss Garda Pursuit's resources and training. And for more on this, we're joined by a member of the committee, Gary Gannon.

0: He's a Social Democrats TD for Dublin Central and party spokesperson on justice as well. Gary, you're very welcome.
1: Good evening, and thank you. I should say that committee is actually still taking place at the moment. Garda management have just started, so we'll have to leave shortly.
0: Okay, thanks very much for making the time. So just look, we'll start with pursuits. What answers were you looking for today?
1: I think we're looking for clarity as to when we would have the basic tenet of Garda in this country who are trained to pursue people who choose to against the law, drive the wrong way down motorways. It seems like a simple thing that we should have. It's been a call that's been made for years from the GRA and from GAGSI. Following on from the M9 crash, there was a commitment that Garda pursuit training would begin by the end of this year. Well, we established today that that's actually not going to be the case. What will happen will be we'll have some form of training of instructors beginning. But the AGSI and the GRA were quite adamant that we are not going to have Garda on any particular mass in this country trained in the pursuit of criminals who choose to drive recklessly either wrong way down motorways or in any other form, because Garda pursuit training simply doesn't exist, and there's not a single member of the Garda in this country trained to pursue, and all of us are aghast at that fact.
0: And what about sending Garda overseas to avail of training in other jurisdictions, like from the Met in London, say?
1: So what will happen and what is actually happening at the moment is there's been a small number of Garda, about 10 instructors who have been sent to Devon and Cornwall to receive training so that they can come back and then train other Garda. However, what hasn't been established is what exactly does that training consist of? Garda in Devon and Cornwall, so police in Devon and Cornwall themselves can't actually pursue along motorways. So I think one of the things that took us aback was the GRA nor the AGSI, the representative bodies, have even been engaged with at this point about the training. They cannot give a commitment as to will their members take part, how many of their members are likely to take part by the end of the year. And I suppose all of that is in the shadow of a backdrop of what happened on the M9 and the commitments that were made the following day by the Minister for Justice, who said that Garda training in this country would begin at the end of 2026. And look, that is looking increasingly unlikely given the testimony that we've just heard today.
0: And what's the reason for that, Gary?
1: Honestly, the reason for it is there's a very serious lack and breakdown in trust between the representative organisations and the Garda management and the Department of Justice. I mean, some of the contributions in that committee today were more harsh than I've ever heard. The AGSI talked about their members being thrown to the wolves. The GRA talked about ministers and senior management making media statements rather engaging in the hard work of actually forming policy. We asked, was resources a problem, such as we asked the Commissioner when he previously attended before the committee in July. Resources apparently are not a problem, so we actually aren't really sure what it is. There seems to be an understanding from the representative groups that there is a conservatism amongst senior management as to whether they indemnify individual Garda who have to take the decision to pursue people who go drive dangerously, either trying to evade the Garda or just for the sake of it, which such as we've seen in terms of young people posting these stories onto social media.
0: Okay,
1: and Garda themselves have been left to be the ones responsible for that decision they take. And there's a lot of anger in relation to that from the representative bodies.
0: And just on that, before I move on briefly to the issue of the actual numbers in the roads policing unit, the Garda did have an issue, Garda and their representatives had an issue with members' licences and whether there'd be a professional licence deployed for when people were driving squad cars as opposed to their personal licence being affected. Did that come up at all or was that addressed?
1: It did come up. In fact, in the GRA opening statement today, the line that they had, I think that was quite stark, was they looked around at each member of the Dáil and they said that Garda who were asked to pursue people on motorways or elsewhere have the exact same driving qualification as we have. Now I assure you the driving qualification I have doesn't in any way train me to pursue individuals who are driving and recklessly. And I just think that is a really stark failing of this day. This is not a new issue either. I mean, the GRA and the ASRI have been calling for this training for years now. In fact, Justin Kelly, the Garda Commissioner, made a commitment in February. The Minister for Justice has made numerous commitments, but still Garda are left to make that decision on their own, and their representative bodies have talked about them being thrown to the wolves should that decision go wrong.
0: On the issue of numbers, and there's that figure today of the numbers going up from 633 to 638, an increase of just 5 year on year. But the broader context of that, roads policing numbers have dropped nearly 40% since 2009. At that point, they were up, I think, at 1,076. Was that addressed today? Did you hear any reason why numbers have fallen there and why more people aren't deployed, given that fatal road collisions have gone up in the last year?
1: The simple fact of the matter is we actually don't have enough Gardaí to police this day in any division. Obviously, road policing is incredibly important given the level of fatalities and incidents that we've seen, but there is no part of our Gardaí Síochána that is adequately resourced, and we're seeing the consequences at the moment. In terms of guards getting involved in police, the senior management are telling us that every single guard has to do a minimum of 30 minutes in terms of road policing in an initiative that was brought in 2024. But I think the GRA and representative bodies have poured scorn on that to some extent, simply saying it's not even nearly enough. It doesn't address the more serious aspects of when a pursuit needs to happen. And there's just a real significant lack of trust. I think the fact that Gardaí are left to make this decision on their own in the absence, we do have a pursuit policy that was brought in 2024. But what good is a pursuits policy when we don't have any single guard who was trained in pursuits? And I think that's the real staggering element of not only today's session, but the situation as a whole. Is Gardaí genuinely feel, the average Gardaí in the street is feel, that if they were to make a decision to pursue an individual, well, they themselves are solely responsible for that. And they feel strongly that should that decision go wrong, they will not have the support of senior Gardaí. And that's something that they're very angry about.
0: Okay, Gary Gannon, thanks for sparing the time. That Aireacht, this Committee on Justice is, as he said, ongoing at the moment. Thanks for sparing the time, Gary Gannon. We'll let you back to that. Social Democrats TD for Dublin Central, a member of that committee and his party spokesperson on justice.
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2: Now, the British government has unveiled the biggest shake-up in school dinners in England in over a decade, aimed at tackling childhood obesity and tooth decay. Under the plan, healthier and more nutritious options are to be prioritised, while the desserts must contain or be served with fruit. So, as children return to school here, what about our own school meals, or could we be doing better? To discuss this further, we're joined now by children's feeding therapist and chef from FussyEatingKids.com, Louise Lennox. Louise, you're very welcome.
19: Thank you for having me on the show.
2: Before we chat about what is happening across the water, can I ask you what you make of the school meals on offer here? Because we have had a lot of complaints and we've done a lot of items about it. Are things improving, do you think?
19: I think what a positive is when anything is first introduced, to listening to feedback from the ground, so from children, parents and the teachers, is really important. From a personal point of view, that was introduced into my son's school, and I remember seeing the ingredients for curry, and I was really unhappy to see that there was monosodium glutamate additive in it. And I did email the principal about it, because I don't feel our children's food should have additives like that, flavour enhancement, for when we're trying to build out more nutrition and help them to learn to like foods in a more natural way. And that was taken on board. You know, moving on from that, like with my work with parents and for children to struggle to like foods, I think there's a huge amount of positives from it. It's not perfect, but nothing ever is at the beginning. And I did welcome the idea of it, because I think there's a huge area here about food poverty, and food poverty isn't just about certain areas. We don't know what our neighbour's going through, so children get that. From a more positive point, when children get to sit together and eat together, when it is hot meals, they actually get to see what the other little kids are eating, and they get to role model. And this is a really important area when we're trying to help our children eat more foods, because they're eating maybe not the exact same food, but it's more in their area. My own son, he would have had a lot of challenges with eating. He would be autistic, and we have a lot of other neurodivergent profiles. I used to try and get him to bring pasta into school. He doesn't like change. He doesn't like people looking at him. He wants to fit in. When this was introduced, he didn't like the food, because the food that I would make at home is very different, say, to how you make bolognese or meat sauce, they make it. No two recipes are exactly the same. And if a child thinks that looks different, they'll go, I don't want to try that in case I don't like it. But I was able to give him, say, he now likes prawn sauce. So he put that in the heat flask and he would bring that in. And I knew that he was getting a full up meal during the day. But everything has holes in it. And I do feel very strongly that we need to look at portion size. I was really surprised when my daughter started school last year. So she was in junior infants. My son's in sixth class, and they get the same portion size. Now, if a child rolls up their fist, that's roughly the size of their stomach before it expands, you know, when food goes into it. A 5-year-old child's fist and a 12-year-old child's fist are very different.
0: I think, Louise, you know, a lot of parents, schools advise it, and a lot of parents will do it anyway. They may supplement whatever is being served for the hot school meal with something, maybe fruit or something else for the 11 o'clock snack. And then as people go up through the school, that supplementary additional material ends up expanding almost to being like a second lunch.
19: And I think that's like an important factor, because when we're doing these school lunches, because they're still very new into the country in the whole scheme of things, we have to think about always providing a safe food. So we want our children to intrinsically be motivated to eat. That's really important. But we have to help our children learn how to like new foods. That's a fact. And to allow our kids to actually have foods they have there, maybe they get served the pasta one day and it's too dry for them, because we don't just eat for taste, we eat for texture, we eat on a multi-sensory base. If a child's put off, they're not going to eat us. They mightn't articulate it. So that is important. And another note on that is that you have to also look at their little appetite window. Children need to eat every 3 to 4 hours. So you have to provide food for that first break, or else they're going to not eat between breakfast and their midday break, which would be too long for them to be able to hold on.
2: In relation to then what they're doing in the UK, Louise, out with the fried chips, in with chickpeas, you know, this idea that fruit will have to be served with a dessert or in a dessert. Should we have stricter non-negotiable rules here for in terms of nutritional quality in meals?
19: I think we can improve it. I'm in favour of not having deep fried food for schools because, you know, food is fuel, and they have many research studies showing that, you know, children are going to be using the most amount of their energy and concentration during the day. We need to keep their blood sugar stable. And by being able to make sure that we can get the best nutritional part of food into that, what they've proposed doing, which, you know, I think it's a very good start, is to have more whole grain foods. Again, the more our children are around that and exposed to those gently, so they're allowed to learn to like those. They've also said that there needs to be salad served to food. Now, we could talk about food waste, and that is fair enough. Yes, there is some food waste when kids are learning about foods. However, by exposing your kids to these, they need repeat exposures many, many times over. I actually think every single child in Ireland should be served with a napkin. And if they taste that food, that they are given full permission to spit it out. A child needs to know it's okay to spit out that food, because that's one of the important steps for learning to like foods. We allow babies to do that, and we need to allow our children as well. It sounds very basic, but it's very, very important. But there's the guidelines, what the British is trying to bring in, I think they're a very positive start. And I think Jamie Oliver will be delighted.
2: the turkey Twizzlers will be gone for good.
0: Yeah, is there a time issue there? Like, primary school kids might get a half-hour lunch break, and what you're talking about there, you know, might take patience and encouragement, and, you know, parents in the home might have the time for that occasionally to do that, you know, with children when they're very young. But in a classroom environment where everybody's trying to get their lunch down and get out to the playground, time is tight.
19: It is tight, and this has been something I hear from parents all the time about lunchboxes coming back uneaten. There was another study done in America, and what they did was they flipped it. So they got the children to go outside first, and it does a few things. When children get really excited, it raises their adrenaline. If they get scared, their adrenaline raises and actually switches off their hunger hormones. If they get to go outside because they want to see their pals, it gives them a break from the actual environment of the classroom, and then they get to get their body ready to eat. And then when they come back in, they're actually more focused on eating because they've had their chats and their plays with their friend, and they've actually tuned in and built up that little bit more of a hunger. They're not given enough time, unfortunately. They're really not. I think a bigger problem is secondary schools. My son's just started secondary school, and they have to, you know, go to the lockers by the time they get their meals. There isn't hot meals in his school yet because it's a brand new school. But I've heard from so many parents the queues along. That's actually more of an implication than the primary schools, because the primary schools is brought into their classroom.
0: Okay, well, loads of you been in touch on this, and indeed Katie's earlier item on solar panels. We will get to some of those messages after five, but for now we do have to leave it there. Children's feeding therapist and chef from fussyeatingkids.com, Louise Lennox, thanks for joining us on Drive Time. Now, still to come.
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0: The new EU Kids Act to be unveiled tomorrow. What should be in it to protect children online? AIN2 leader Padraig Tobin and Fine Gael MEP Regina Doherty debate.
2: Should the sugar tax be extended to chocolate and biscuits?
0: And the HSE announces a review after hospital revenue from

0: days, the jurors unanimously agreed on a verdict. The jury said the Stormonts Department for Infrastructure erred by not identifying that the public could access the underground water tunnel where Noah's body was found. There were no warnings in place, and the type of screen used at the entrance meant Noah could access the tunnel. But the jury found that neither the DFI nor the PSNI contributed in any way to the schoolboy's death. However, 13 failings by the police were listed, including a delay in identifying that Noah could have entered the storm drain. The jury said there was insufficient evidence to know why Noah behaved the way he did that day. His death was recorded as by drowning between 7 p.m. and midnight on the evening he disappeared. Diane Connor, RTE News in Belfast.
1: The Italian Defence Minister has said a drone shot down over Lithuania by a NATO jet was most likely Russian in origin. As tensions escalate over the war in Ukraine, Denmark and Russia have traded accusations over an incident in the Baltic Sea in which a Russian frigate allegedly fired flares at a Danish military helicopter. Our Europe editor Tony Connolly reports.
2: The latest drone incursion happened near Lithuania's second city, Kaunas, according to the National Crisis Centre. The explosive-laden drone was tracked by an Italian fighter jet under NATO command before being shot down. Fragments of the missile are now being analysed. Italy's Defence Minister Guido Crosetto said the drone was most likely Russian in origin. Elsewhere, the Danish Prime Minister Mette Frederiksen sharply criticised Moscow after a Russian frigate sailing in international waters in the Baltic allegedly fired a number of flares at a Danish military helicopter which was surveilling the vessel. Copenhagen accused Russia of reckless behaviour, saying lives could have been lost. Moscow said Denmark had been acting provocatively. NATO has accused the Kremlin of intensifying its so-called hybrid war against Europe in order to divide member states. Speaking in the European Parliament a short time ago, the EU's foreign policy chief Kaja Kallas said the EU must impose a greater cost on Russia, including reviewing the issuance of tourist visas because Moscow was taking more risks in its attacks on Europe. Tony Connolly, RTE News, Brussels.
1: The UN Refugee Agency has said more than 100,000 people have been internally displaced by the renewed conflict in Yemen between the Houthi rebels and the Saudi-supported government. Several thousand more have fled across the Bab el-Mandeb Strait to Djibouti in eastern Africa, where officials are warning of a humanitarian crisis. Earlier, Saudi Arabia issued security alerts over several parts of the country today, including in Mecca and the second largest city, Jeddah, which has since been lifted. And Taoiseach Micheál Martin has said the upcoming budget will take into account the effects of rising fuel and energy prices ahead of fuel supports beginning to unwind from November 1st. Mr. Martin also indicated that the government could cut tax on home heating oil. Figures published by the Central Statistics Office showed that home heating oil prices have risen by 44% over the past 12 months. And Taoiseach said the government was discussing everything in the round.
3: The budget gives us an opportunity across a number of fronts to try and take pressure off people through income tax reductions, through reducing childcare costs, to dealing with costs of disabilities as best we can, and in addition then to other specific measures, as we have already, you know, we have probably put forward some of the highest compensatory packages of any government across Europe in respect of this crisis.
1: Earlier at the National Ploughing Championships in County Offaly, Mr. Martin suggested Sinn Féin may set back the cause of Irish unity by aligning itself with Scottish and Welsh pro-independence parties. Yesterday, Sinn Féin signed a memorandum of understanding with the SNP and Plaid Cymru to put pressure on the UK government to call referendums in Scotland, Northern Ireland and Wales. The party's spokesperson on justice, Matt Carthy, accused Mr. Martin of attempting to shut down any discussion on Irish unity.
4: He has arguments against everything in terms of initiatives that are about delivering a better Ireland and a potentially fairer Ireland, which can come about through a united Ireland. And he is in the dark ages. It is actually bizarre to me.
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6: 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Think heating, think Grant.
1: There will be a mix of sunny spells and scattered showers, heavy at times. Mostly dry tonight with clear spells as showers become less frequent. Lowest temperatures of 9 to 12 degrees.
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1: With the latest RTE traffic and travel news, I'm Neil O'Sheridan. In Cork, the Model Farm Road has delays on both sides between Dennehy's Cross and Model Business Park. In Meath, the M4 westbound is closed between Junction 9 Enfield and Junction 10 Kinnegad East because of an incident. In Galway, the Quincentennial Bridge onto the Seamus Quirk Road westbound is busy from the Headford Road junction to the Circular Road junction. In Limerick, the Dock Road southbound is backed up between St. Alphonsus Street and the Cortbrack Avenue junction. And in Dublin, there are queues on St. John's Road outbound from the Military Road junction to Island Bridge, while there are queues on Oscar Traynor Road westbound onto Coolock Lane from Northside Shopping Centre to the M50 flyover. That's the latest RTE traffic and travel news for now.
2: Gramila Mahagut, Neil, Katie Hannan and Cullum Mungan here with you on Drive Time until 6 o'clock. Loads of you in touch on that issue on school meals. My son is a poor eater and at the best times, but we have to encourage him to eat the school hot meals. He brought home his portion of nachos and chilies last Friday. The portion size was large enough to fill an adult, so waste is such a waste, and the taxpayer who's paying for the wastage to somebody who thinks the portion size is off. Somebody else says, my son and daughter see lots of older children chuck their meals into the bin. That's a form of role modelling, they're saying. And somebody else saying, a teacher actually saying, as a teacher I can tell you that the nutritional quality of the hot school meals is abysmal. Most end up in the bin, and the majority of parents send another meal from home as they know their child often won't eat what arrives in school for them. The cost of this, the state, is a national scandal, says that person, offering their anecdotal opinion. I'm sure providers of hot school meals would strongly differ on that. 0870 32 32 32 for your texts or for your WhatsApps.
3: Now back to that story that the EU Kids Act will be unveiled by Commission President Ursula von der Leyen on Thursday. It aims to curb children and teenagers' access to social media accounts. There's a total ban on children under 3 accessing social media. Those under 13 will only be available to access child-friendly alternatives, while those teenagers aged between 13 and 15 can only open a social media account with the express permission of their parents. So, are you a parent who feels reassured by these new measures, or do you think it's too little too late? We're joined now by Fine Gael MEP Regina Doherty and by Pather Tobin, leader of AIMTHU. You're both very welcome. Regina, can I bring you in first? You've hailed this as a landmark shift. You say it'll protect children. But in reality, how will it be enforced?
4: So I think twofold. First of all, I think this is a culmination of a number of years' work, not just in the Parliament, but listening to parents and indeed children over the last number of years. And we have seen a number of European countries attempting to do things in solidarity on their own. But what we'll see on Thursday is a new approach to child safety that will ensure that every child under the age of 15 will be banned from opening an account in their own name without expressed parental consent. Obviously, there's different tiers on the way down, but banning alone, I've always said over the last number of years, won't work. And so that's why what's really significant about what we're going to see on Thursday is the safety by design, and to ensure that as a default, all of the things that we know have been harmful and addictive and all the environments that have caused all the major concerns that parents have raised with us will be curbed. And so what we'll see over the next couple of weeks and discuss is that we will ban by design the infinite scrolling. There'll be no auto-playing. There'll be no push notifications. There'll be no recommender algorithms. You won't be able to interact with strangers. An awful lot of the things that have been highlighted to us, not just by parents but by specialists, that cause the environment of the digital world that our children live in today to be unsafe will now be banned by law. And the enforcement measures are really, really important, because sometimes we get charged with not enforcing the things that we already have, like the DSA. The enforcement measures, I think, are really, really strong in this new act, because up to 6% of the global turnover of a company who doesn't actually ensure that the environment is safe will be fined on them.
3: So you're saying that the actual algorithm will be banned, that the algorithm that is currently driving, so in many cases, toxic content to children, that the actual algorithm will be banned, so it'll be cut off at source?
4: What we're proposing is, in the design of the applications enforceable by law, is that there will be no more infinite scrolling, auto-playing, push notifications, recommender algorithms. They won't be able to interact with strangers. There will be time limits. There'll be curfews. There'll be no notifications during school times. All of these things will be laid out in the legislation as we pass it. But they will be by design. They won't be just being left up to, you know, some of our larger platforms to say, we'll do

0: Yes, we'll do that. We'll do the other. It will be by design, and that design will be enforced.
1: By who?
0: By the Commission and by the Commission, Hennan Verchunin actually is the department that will look after it. But it will be enforced under the law, which obviously will be ratified by each member state, and so therefore we will have a European-wide approach.
1: So if the big tech platforms, big tech companies, push back on this, where will this leave us? I mean, it would be fair
0: if we pass the legislation, they don't get a choice whether to push back on it or not. I mean, a lot of the lobbying that would have engaged in the last number of years was an attempt to ensure that we thought the environment was safe. But we all know what our children are going through, because we know as adults how in the environment is that we're engaging in. And so what you'll see now is with the new law, and obviously it'll have to be discussed not only by the Parliament, the Council and each member state individually itself before it's passed over the next couple of months. But those design changes, I really feel, will be enforced by law, and then therefore it will be up to the department to make sure that anybody that we see, through reporting mechanisms that will obviously be much easier for parents and for children alike, to be able to be reported to the enforceable commission, will be resulting in major large fines.
1: So what you're saying, Regina Doherty, is that if this is pushed through, if this becomes law, that social media as we know it will no longer exist in the EU? Because the way it operates right now is with all of those features.
0: The purpose of the research, I suppose, that we did, and the expert commissions and the engagement in every member state with parents, was to try and ascertain what exactly it was within the environment that was causing the harm to our children. That report and the recommendations from those experts drove what will be in the EU Kids Act that we will see on Thursday. But yes, absolutely, we will be making the environment safe by design and by default, and not leaving it up to individual platforms to assure us that it will be by law, by legislation.
1: Okay, Padraig Tobin, do you welcome this?
2: Yeah, so first of all, I do think we have a problem with social media and children in this country at the moment. Social media is made sticky, it's made addictive. It's even very difficult for adults to control their use of social media. And it's changed childhood significantly. We have 24-hour bullying happening at the moment. We have unhealthy, passive, inactive behaviours, bedded in across the country. It is like social media pretends it's connecting people, but it's actually leading to isolation and loneliness for many children because they can't connect. But I still don't know from Regina's answer, how do you actually test whether a child is over 15 or under 15? So what mechanism does the social media company use to work out whether the child is the right age for the different streaming of social media?
1: Yeah, that's a separate, but if I understand Regina, what Regina is saying is that it hardly matters, because the actual social media product itself will be transformed by this legislation.
2: Yeah, but so either we have social media changing for everybody, or we have two cohorts receiving different types of social media engagements. And my understanding from the initial Ursula von der Leyen plan was that there would be a different system for children. And if it's the case that there's a different system for children, how does the social media company analyze the age of the person applying for the social media accounts? And the only way that I can see that a person would do that would be with a digital wallet, whereby a person uploads their passport or their birth cert, etc. And Regina's had problems before with public service cards and the difficulties that existed in relation to taking people's personal information from them. And, you know, it is a very controversial thing to, you know, prevent access to a communications tool on the basis of only providing, you know, their passports and birth certs.
1: Regina, is that what we're proposing here, that there be an adult social media version and another version with all of these features removed that children would be able to access?
0: Katie. So effectively, yes.
1: So we have to have age verification then?
0: I think we will have to have age verification, because otherwise there will be no enforcement without it.
2: How do you have age verification?
0: The digital wallet obviously is one aspect that can be looked at, but there are other ways obviously people can verify who they are and their age. I think what you'll see in the legislation is a lot of those things to be teased out, but what will happen is that the age verification will only come into play for any new accounts that are being... been, and a different method will be used to ascertain those that are already established.

0: But I think the real seismic difference here, Katie, is that the changes to the safe environment through the legislation are what's going to make the interaction completely different. And what we're trying to propose is not to cut off young adults or young children from interacting and engaging.
1: Okay, Regina, we're actually having a little difficulty with your line there. We'll try and get Regina Doherty back on a better line. But Pather, can I bring you in? Because you have spoken in the past about the banning of the phones themselves, you know, banning young people from having the actual smartphones.
2: Yeah, so we introduced 5 years ago, first of all, a ban on children consuming hardcore pornography, because there's been a massive change in children's behaviour because of the violence material that they're consuming. So the government know that, you know, banning the advertisement of junk food is a good idea because it leads to better, you know, human behaviour. But they're still allowing children consume violent hardcore pornography on a daily basis. In terms of the easiest way to take a phone out of the hands of a 13 or 14 year old or a 15 year old is to ban the sales of the smartphone to the child in the first place, to allow them obviously use, you know, what's I suppose known as a dumb phone, where they have access to text and to a phone, so if they need to contact their parents, they have that. And now we know that it's not going to work in all cases, that people will still have access to tablets potentially and laptops, etc.
1: Who would enforce that kind of a ban then, and what age limit would you put into it?
2: Well, at the very least, I think it should be 14 years old. If we really want to take the addictive nature of that material out of the hands of children and to allow them to have a childhood again. In the same way that alcohol is banned for kids, and we have a law in relation to that, and it's adhered to in the main, you would have a situation that would stop mobile phones being registered to a child. Because it's different than alcohol. It's even more complex, because a child has to sign themselves typically into some kind of a contract, or at least into a SIM card. So it should be easier to ascertain the individual's age by the provision of, you know, age verification material to the vendor to make sure that the child can't access the mobile phone in that regards. And it would significantly reduce the amount of time that children spend on social media. It would, you know, increase their cognition back to where it should be. Digital dementia wouldn't be playing a role in their lives. They'd actually be socializing and developing their communication skills with their peers at a far better rate. And it would put off that date to where people are consuming large levels of social media.
1: I think we have Regina Doherty back on the line there. Regina Doherty, would that work?
0: Hi, Katie. No, the reason it wouldn't work is because we make the assumption that, first of all, this is only about social media, and it's not. But it also isn't. The phones are not the only mechanisms that our children use. They do use iPads, personal computers, PlayStations, Switches, Wiis, like any piece of digital technology that our children have gets them access to the internet, which is what we need to make safe for them. And so the legislation on Thursday doesn't just govern social media. It governs all online games. It governs all AI chats, all AI chat companions. Any interaction that our children are having in the digital space will be governed by the Act on Thursday. And it's that environment that we need to make safe, not just the one Act.
2: Can I come in briefly there, Katie?
1: Yeah.
2: So this is a fine plan that, you know, Regina's talking about, but she's been very sketchy on the key mechanism by which we ascertain the age of the child. And that's actually the most important element of this whole conversation for a number of reasons. One, does it work? Two, does it have an effect on the rest of society as well? You know, in terms of digital wallets, we know that digital wallets can be dangerous and that, you know, they can, you know, be stolen, they can be compromised, their security details can be lost. You know, unsecured public Wi-Fi is dangerous to digital wallets, unverified apps. There's actually so many pitfalls around digital wallets. And yet, you know, there's been 1 second of discussion around the mechanism by which the age of the child is tested, and that's a weakness.
1: I'll just very quickly, Regina, very quickly, do you accept that this is the big question mark hanging over this idea?
0: I actually don't, and I think the details will be worked out, and the digital wallet obviously is one aspect of it, but there are other ways for children to prove what their age is. But what I do know is without...
2: What?
1: Oh, I think we have actually lost Regina Doherty, but I think we have both your views on that well ventilated there anyway. Thank you to Regina Doherty, Fine Gael MEP, for

0: Dublin and to Pathertoe being in Tulleader.
1: Now, still to come, hospital parking fees brought in almost €18 million last year. Are patients being charged too much?
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1: The jury at the inquest into the death of Belfast schoolboy Noah Donoghue has returned its verdict, finding that the 14-year-old boy died by drowning on the night he disappeared in June 2020. The jury criticised the Department for Infrastructure over access to the storm drain where Noah's body was found. It also identified 13 failings by the Police Service of Northern Ireland. RTÉ's Diane Connor has been following the inquest. She joins us now. Diane, first of all, what has the jury concluded about how and when Noah died?
12: Yes, well, the jury returned at lunchtime today saying that they had unanimous findings in relation to, there's actually 10 questions had been put to them and two parts to two of the questions. So 12 in total, hence the lengthy time it took them. So they gave a narrative description of what happened on that day, June the 21st, 2020. The jury described how Noah Donoghue left his house on his bicycle with CCTV footage showing him at various locations as he made his way through Belfast and captured him falling off his bike at one junction and cycling naked. Now, the foreman said that they were unable to explain why Noah behaved in the manner he did that day. He said the evidence was insufficient to enable them to reach a conclusion. They did record his death as being death by drowning and that the time of death was between 7 and midnight, and this was on the evening that he had disappeared. It was actually 6 days later when his body was found in a storm drain tunnel in North Belfast.
1: and a finding about

0: the Department of Infrastructure in particular, how NOAA was able to get into the storm drain in the first place?
1: Well, they have been asked about the role the Northern Ireland Stormonth's Department of Infrastructure and the PSNI had played. And the jury said that the Department of Infrastructure, the DFI, I'll refer to it as to make it easier, erred by not identifying that the public could access this underground water tunnel. And they said there was no warnings in place around the culvert, the entrance to that tunnel. And they said then, as a consequence of a decision by the Department of Infrastructure to install a debris screen as opposed to a storm screen, this is in padlocked, meant that NOAA was able to access that tunnel and gain entrance. So the jury found that it was possible but not probable that failings by the department contributed to his death. Now then, in relation to the PSNI, the jury said that it did not, the PSNI did not contribute to NOAA's death, but the jurors did highlight 13 failings, and they listed these 13 failings at the very end of their findings today. And these included failing to secure all relevant CCTV footage to the areas. Also, they said there was poor execution of house-to-house inquiries, and the quality of the notebook taken by police officers wasn't up to scratch either. Mm-hmm. They also said there was a delay in identifying that NOAA may have entered that storm drain tunnel, but said given that the time of death they're recording between 7 p.m. and midnight, that the PSNI errors did not contribute to his death.
0: Okay, as you said there, the unanswered question as to why Noah was behaving as he was behaving before entering that drain. Did we get any reaction yet from Noah's mother Fiona or the wider family to these findings?
1: That's right. I mean, while lots of questions were asked and answers given over the course of the inquest, still a mystery as to what exactly happened to Noah on this evening. Now, afterwards, Fiona Donoghue walked out of the court surrounded by supporters. Noah's army, they called. She said they have been standing by her throughout. So Niall Murphy, her solicitor, read out a statement on her behalf, and in it she said, "Noah was my greatest gift in life. I miss him every day. He should still be here with me, following his dreams and planning for his future." Now, she said, "I came to this inquest seeking answers, and I leave it with one clear answer. Noah was failed." And she was referring, of course, to the failings found by the Department for Infrastructure and the PSNI.
0: Diane, thanks very much for that. That's RT's reporter Diane Connor, who was following that inquest. Now, the cost of parking in some of our hospitals has long been a reason for complaint, with some car parks costing as much as €17 a day. Now the HSE has ordered a review on the charges, and their figures show revenue generated by parking fees at public hospitals has more than doubled over a four-year period. People spent a record £17.76 million, to be exact, on car parking charges at public and voluntary hospitals in 2025, and that compares to £7.39 million in 2021, representing a 140% increase in that period. Well, Suzanne Dowd is a Senior Advocacy Officer at the Irish Cancer Society. She joins us now on the line. Suzanne, welcome to Drive Time.
2: Good afternoon, Colin. Thank you for having me on.
0: I suppose it's not news for you that car parking charges are high, but the scale of it, did that surprise you?
2: Yeah, as you say, unfortunately, the financial cost associated with a cancer diagnosis is one we hear about in the Irish Cancer Society time and time again from cancer patients and their families. When a person gets a cancer diagnosis, we know that they often face a reduced income as well as new expenses. And this added burden of expensive hospital parking charges heightens stress for cancer patients attending their healthcare appointments. As you can imagine, patients could be attending hospital up to five times a week for treatment, as well as blood tests, follow-ups with their medical teams. And as a result, the financial cost of this car parking charges can really add up, heightening the stress for cancer patients at an already incredibly vulnerable time. And the last thing someone wants to be thinking about is when they're undergoing treatment is how much their car parking ticket is going to cost them at the end of the day. Am I running into another hour? Do I have enough to cover the weekly charges? And unfortunately, I'm sure many people listening to this will be able to relate and have experienced this themselves. And we in the Irish Cancer Society believe that there should be no barrier or cost to getting to cancer treatment. And to date, unfortunately, there's no national approach to hospital car parking charges. They vary considerably across the country, depending on where you live and ultimately where you've been referred for your treatment.
0: Some hospitals, you know, better than others with, you know, people who have urgent business in the hospital, like people getting treatment for cancer, maybe getting some kind of a concession discount or even waiver?
2: Yeah, absolutely. And we welcome that some of the hospitals nationally, there is no charge for cancer patients. And there is huge variety, as I say, depending on the hospital themselves. And that's what we in the Irish Cancer Society have been campaigning on, hospital car parking charges, for a decade now, because of this regional disparity and inequity depending on the hospital themselves. And there are concessions in some hospitals and not in others. And in some cases, it can cost patients up to €17 a day, which really adds up and is really an unfair. There's a great unfairness there on patients and their loved ones, considering the huge financial burden that comes with the cancer diagnosis.
0: Look, I think most people would say that, you know, there needs to be some control of parking in car parks, that they're large car parks, often in the middle of towns. People don't want them just being used as free car parking for people to go off and do shopping or maybe head off and do a day's work, because patients would lose out that way as well. So what's kind of a fair approach? What have you suggested, and how much progress have you made with any kind of negotiations or discussions?
2: Yeah, so I guess a key ask of our pre-budget submission this year, as it has been for many years, is ultimately that the charges for cancer patients are abolished for hospital car parking charges. As you say, there are many competing demands on hospital car parks. And ultimately, I think that's what the purpose of this review by the HSC will be, to look into the logistics of how that would look in practice. And I'm not saying we have all the answers now, but ultimately that's what the review process will address. There is a commitment in the programme for government to explore further ways to reduce hospital car parking charges. We are keen for this to happen as soon as possible, and we hope that the findings of this review are publicly available and the car parking charges will be abolished once and for all for cancer patients.
0: All right, and that review, the Acting Chief Executive Officer Damien McCallion said, It'll come up, as you say, with a nationally coordinated approach. It's going to be led by Brian O'Connell, who's the HSE's National Director and Head of Strategic Health Infrastructure and Capital Delivery. And apparently there was a similar exercise in 2018. I suppose, look, one of the reasons why hospitals are doing this, and we've seen it recently in statements from government about hospitals staying within their budget, it's a revenue raiser and it's much needed money.
2: Yeah, well, I think if that is the case, that hospitals are relying on an income from their car parking for operational costs more broadly, then that is a gap that government should be addressing. And I think that's what the call that we've had for years is to be for government to intervene and bridge the gap there, if that is the case, that the profit from hospital car parking is ultimately funding hospital services.
0: Okay, well, we'll see what that review comes up with whenever it's published and what that nationally coordinated approach will look like. But for now, Suzanne Dowd, Senior Advocacy Officer at the Irish Cancer Society, thanks for joining us on Drive Time.
3: Anish Toshin, now the Frisch Gelton and Nukta, Lemari de Wallish.
4: Gomani Dirib, Reeling Juris, a Gush to Kroner, if he was a Wahala Norden, who a mill fetish to Shablian Ochend, Groreen Infrastructure Storm and Falier, Exgavita Shagosham Bochel, a Gunturs, Frio Corpo Wahala, and Rain Warf we Hala, Mikoshke Borstinte, Erinom Lafid Gavehev, Ravilix Fiche, Shayla, Hishwal Riram. 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And I'm sure Nishtar I got to Tidam and Oxshach as Kalwur Vesin Chusin Chod, as in the game as Hachim Dick Celsius, a Vesit Tokta Sishle. Gwys bydd yn y prif sgilta ag yn amser yn trosio. 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
6: With the latest RTE traffic and travel news, I'm Neil O'Sheridan. To Meath first, where the M4 westbound is closed between Junction 9 Enfield and Junction 10 Kinnegad East because of a multi-vehicle collision. There are significant queues in the area. The advice is to use alternate routes if you can. In Dublin, the North Circular Road westbound is busy from St. Peter's Church to Hanlon's Corner, while the Navan Road outbound is congested from Cabra Cross to the Bagot Road Junction. In Cork, the Lower Glanmire Road westbound is busy from the Coat of Arms statue to the North Ring Road Junction. In Limerick, there are queues on the N21 westbound from Adair Manor to Adair Village. And in Galway, the Quincentennial Bridge onto Seamus Quirk Road westbound is busy from the Headford Road Junction to the Circular Road Junction. And that's the latest RTE traffic and travel news for now.
3: Thanks, Neil. Now, Gardaí suspected that a pump-action shotgun seized from criminals in 2023 was stolen from Kildare Gardaí. An internal investigation established that it was last seen and held in Kildare Gardaí station in September 2010. For 13 years, Gardaí management did not know the shotgun was missing, and the discovery was only made when Gardaí seized the gun from criminals in August 2023 and discovered that it had been seized previously. This is just one of several issues which feature in a new RTE Investigates programme, which will be aired on RTE One tomorrow evening. Alan Kelly, Labour Party spokesperson on justice and a member of the Oireachtas Justice Committee, contributed to the documentary. I spoke to him a short time ago and began by asking him for his reaction to the fact that for 13 years, Gardaí management didn't know this shotgun was missing.
7: It's incredible, Katie, isn't it? That something that was taken and seized from criminals in Kildare in 2009 was last seen in the Kildare Garda station in 2010. There was an audit that went on in 2014 there, but because of some wording of the audit, it wasn't noticed that it was still missing. And then it turns up in Mullingar with criminals in 2023. So for 13 years, Angardi Síochána didn't know where this gun was, a gun that was described by the judge in 2023 as could do serious damage, and also rounds of ammunition that have never been found as well. And this is symptomatic of a whole range of issues in relation to how guns, ammunition and various other items that are used by Angardi Síochána were stored, managed and accounted for over many, many decades. And it's deeply worrying because obviously this gun, for example, could have been used in other criminal activity. We don't know. And this is in tandem with the fact that we know that there were serious issues as regards inventory of guns, explosives, ammunition in Garda HQ as well, where there was a container, which frankly, if you saw the pictures of it, was a mess. And there wasn't accountability for much of the equipment in there.
3: You've raised the issue about this gun, this incident before in the Oireachtas. You believe it raises serious questions about record keeping generally in An Garda Síochána?
7: Obviously it does. I've raised this before, not just in relation to this gun, but in relation to the container. For a long time, it's quite obvious that An Garda Síochána were very lax in relation, and I'm saying that politely, in relation to how they managed all of these guns and all the rest of it, how they documented it, and you know what policy was in place. It's incredible that you know there was an investigation put in place in 2023 in relation relation to this gun. It's called the Winchester sawn-off shotgun. And the report comes back in October 24. Now, for me, there's a serious alarm bell should be going off that this happened in the first place. It was stored in a cupboard, which was easily accessible. The guns were in the public office of Kildare Garda Station, according to the report into it. But like, surely there should have been an audit done across the whole country on the basis of that. Surely there should have been a policy put in place. Surely this should have been communicated more quickly. And it wasn't done. And on top of that, then I asked the commissioner in the Justice Committee in relation to putting in a Section 41 in relation to this, which is where the commissioner is bound to inform the minister of certain issues. And it took many, many months for this to happen. I would have thought that it would have been something that would have been done straight away.
3: Now, that's the former commissioner, Drew Harris, we're talking about there. And I believe he responded to you at that time saying that he had made verbal reports to the minister in relation to this in anticipation of the full completed report.
7: Yeah, he said that he had made some verbal reports to the minister, which, you know, we will, you know, obviously we take that. But I mean, really, I believe there should have been a full report done to the minister once this was found that there was literally a gun for 13 years circulating somewhere in Ireland, possibly involved in lots of different crimes. We don't know. But it was circulating for 13 years and Garda Síochána didn't even know about it.
3: It's alleged that a whistleblower file on this incident was interfered with and marked for closure. And that's just one of a number of whistleblower allegations that are going to feature in this documentary that's going to air tomorrow night. Garda whistleblowers, we understand from our colleagues, have come forward to speak for the first time about what they allege are grave issues of interference and suppression of whistleblowing cases in the force in recent years. Alan Kelly, we've been here before with allegations like this. I mean, it's 9 years since we reported on the smear campaign against the whistleblower Sergeant Maurice McCabe, among other claims at that time by whistleblowers. We've had the public apologies, we've had the disclosures tribunal, there's been a raft of reforms within An Garda Síochána. Were you surprised to hear about these latest allegations?
7: These latest allegations are so serious, Katie. I mean, you just referenced the fact that, you know, there was a file accessed where it's alleged that the PD manager didn't even know that the file was accessed, even though it's her file, it's her responsibility. You know, that's very serious. But the fact that we have a scenario whereby it looks like very little has been learned from the whole issue with Maurice McCabe. In fact, it's my belief that it's got worse. I believe that there are really, really serious issues being raised here, that they will need further analysis, investigation, that the whole way in which, if you put yourself forward as a whistleblower in Garda Síochána, how you will be treated means that basically people will not do that, because the way in which whistleblowers and people who have come forward with issues, allegations, concerns, whatever you want to call them, the way they're being treated, the way they're being penalised, it wouldn't make anyone want to point out wrongdoing within An Garda Síochána. And we were promised 9 years ago that this would all change. We were promised as a country that there would be a new regime in place. And we were promised that there would be no situations whereby if somebody truthfully and honestly came forward with concerns because they worked in An Garda Síochána, that they would be addressed and addressed properly. Well, I think it's quite obvious from the programme that is going to air that this definitely never happened, and the situation now is in multiples worse.
3: Alan Kelly there, Labour Party TD and Justice spokesperson and member of the Oireachtas Committee on Justice. We reached out to An Garda Síochána for a comment on all of this. They provided us with a very lengthy statement. I'll bring you some of that now. They say, under legislation passed by the Oireachtas, An Garda Síochána is precluded by law from commenting on matters raised under protected disclosures. They say they consider the area to be of the utmost importance and is committed to ensuring the integrity of the structure, system and process from making and investigating all such reports. They say they proactively address and investigate all reports, including anonymous reports where possible, as evidenced by the Crowe report on roads policing. All allegations, they say, made under the protected disclosures are treated seriously and are examined for any potential discipline and or criminal matters that may arise. They say in relation to the specific issue surrounding the Winchester gun and the storage of that

0: that. They say it takes its responsibility for the secure storage of firearms, including evidential material, very seriously. At a PAC meeting in June 2025, the Commissioner outlined the measures taken to protect evidence. Commissioner Harris did state that the system was robust but was not foolproof against individual Gardaí personnel with criminal intent. They say in this statement, then Commissioner Harris invited the chair and chief executive of the then policing authority to inspect the firearm storage facilities in Garda headquarters. There were no adverse comments made by the policing authority following this. And it goes on to say that they pointed us to a statement issued by them in 2024 in relation to this incident, in that they said within a week of the firearm being seized, a criminal investigation was instigated into how the firearm left the control of An Garda Síochána and came into the possession of the individuals charged with firearms offences. A substantial number of inquiries have been completed to date and the investigation is in its latter stages. As I say, that was a statement issued by An Garda Síochána in 2024. The RTÉ investigates that we were discussing there. Gardaí full disclosure by Rita O'Reilly will air at 9:35 tomorrow evening on RT1 and on the RTÉ player.
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16: Coming up on Inside Sport at 6 o'clock. Who holds holds the advantage in the race for the League of Ireland title. We'll discuss that, plus tonight's English League Cup games. We'll hear from Irish sprinter Sophie Becker on swapping the track for the dairy farm. And Yvan Nicquillan is here as

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2: Now, loads of you in touch on hospital car parking charges. One listener, Richie in Talla, points out there's a charge of 23% VAT on hospital car parking charges. Very unfair, he says. It should be noted that that's for off-road car parking charges. There is an exemption for local authorities for on-street parking on VAT, but the same doesn't apply for private providers. And somebody else saying, we were in a hospital in the UK recently. They had a special area in the car park for holders of a pass given to cancer and other long-term illness. And somebody else goes, there was a solution to hospital parking proposed many years ago. Patients get free parking and visitors pay. But as usual, this listener says, government at the time were not interested. Right, a call has been made to extend the sugar tax also to cover biscuits, chocolate and other sweet confectioneries as a means of dealing with rising issues of obesity in Ireland. The sugar tax currently targets carbonated drinks and sees it raise around €30 million a year in tax. So, should we extend it or are there better ways to promote healthier eating and tackle obesity? Dr. Cathy Breen is chair of the Association of the Study of Obesity in Ireland. She joins us now on the line. Cathy, thanks for joining us on Drive Time.
3: Hi, Cullum. Thanks for having me on.
2: What do you make of this proposal? The sugar tax has been in place for some time. People say, you know, there has been altered behaviour with regard to, say, carbonated drinks, with people choosing the so-called diet options or zero sugar options over the sugar options. Is there any reason to believe that extending it into other areas will be more effective in cutting down the consumption of those foods?
3: Yeah, it's an interesting question. And I suppose we know that the sugar tax has worked. Maybe in a way we didn't predict at the beginning. I'm sure government are delighted with the enhanced revenue that you mentioned. But I suppose from a health point of view, the big win we've seen with it was initially there was certainly a reduction in people drinking, maybe those higher sugar drinks. But the big lasting effect has been reformulation. So the manufacturers of these drinks have actually reduced the sugar content of a lot of them. It's just a really good example, I suppose, of how we're not asking individuals to make a choice. It's actually driven a change in the environment to make a healthier product available, I suppose. So you might then think, well, we know price influences what people buy, so can we apply that to lots of other foods? And there is some evidence, I suppose, internationally from other countries that have looked at this. But the strongest evidence is probably still there for the tax on sugar-sweetened beverages. I don't think we could lift a policy from another country. Right. We'd probably need to find something that worked for the Irish environment.
4: But does this kind of a tax, Cathy, affect, people who are least able to afford it?
3: You know? Absolutely. And that's always, I think, a concern with just thinking about taxation and as one measure. They're regressive, so they do disproportionately affect lower income households. And we know that cost of living crisis is there and, you know, a huge driver of, I suppose, the food options that are available to people. I saw a man in clinic this morning, for example, and you know, he's really trying to make changes, but he's on a low income, two dependents. It's really challenging for people when they, I suppose, go into the supermarket and your focus is trying to just feed your family. So that's why I think we can't just focus on taxation. We need to be really thinking, if we design policies, how do we ensure that those communities that are less financial availability will benefit the most, and that's broader than taxation. You know, it's things like maybe subsidizing healthier foods, or maybe using some of those subsidies for maybe local food initiatives and those kind of initiatives, as well as taxation.
2: Does it require a bit of patience as well? Because the sugar tax looks like a quick win, and while it may be effective in one area, you know, people being able to prepare healthy food and those kind of skills take a long time to implement and even find a forum in which to teach them.
3: Yeah, I think one of the big challenges if you extend the tax and you're looking at other food groups is that, you risk demonising one food. And we know that it's not just sugar, I suppose, in our food environment. We have to consider things like saturated fat and salt. So if you look at other countries who've tried to do this, they try to do nutrient profiling on foods and, I suppose, broadly identify less healthy foods and target them with these kind of

0: initiatives.
1: Okay, yeah. I was going to say food for thought, but that would be an unfortunate pun, yeah.
2: Cathy, just in terms of like the key thing we should be taking from this.
0: Yeah, so I mean, I think the key thing isn't whether we can, you know, if you look at the headline, I think it was about looking at particular biscuits and the cost of them and the energy content. The question isn't really about helping people to, or stopping people eating biscuits. It's really, can we create an environment where healthier choices are easier, more affordable and more attractive, and where manufacturers really have an incentive to make products healthier, which is what we've seen from the sugar tax.
1: Cathy, thanks a million for that. That's Dr. Cathy Breen, Chair of the Association of the Study of Obesity in Ireland.
2: Coming up, we'll be back with the weather.
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1: Now time to go over to Metairn for a quick weather update with Ailish Hankinson.
10: Thanks and good evening. So it's feeling fresher and cooler today and will be for the next few days. Staying changeable but with plenty of bright conditions. The showers from today will ease tonight with a mostly dry day on the way tomorrow. Some rain will move through then tomorrow night, followed by a breezy and a showery day on Thursday. But going into the detail a bit more, those showers will ease as we go through this evening with a ridge of high pressure building. Mostly dry then tonight with plenty of clear spells, lows of 9 to 12 degrees and a mostly light westerly breeze. Tomorrow then, a mix of cloud, sunshine and just the odd shower around. The cloud will thicken though as we go through the day, bringing patches of drizzle, and it'll become wet and breezy in Atlantic counties through the evening as the next weather front arrives. Highs tomorrow of 14 to 18 degrees with mostly light west to southwest breezes, picking up later in the day, particularly in the west. But that's the forecast for now. Have a lovely evening.
2: Thanks, Ailish. That's all for today. Thanks for listening. You can catch up on anything you might have missed on this evening's show or any show on RTE Listen. Today's programme was produced by Cora Ennis. Research was by Joshua Byrne. The broadcast coordinator was Sive Turner and Dave Gibson was on sound. We're back tomorrow from the ploughing. But up next is Marie Crowe with Inside Sport.
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12: Thanks, Katie. Coming up on the show today, we'll ask who holds the advantage in the race for the League of Ireland Men's Premier Division title. Olympic sprinter Sophie Becker on what it was like to become a farmer for the day, and Yvan Na Cuilleann on the importance of female role models in sport. But first, we pause for the news in Angeles.
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0: It's the RTE Radio 1 News at 6 o'clock with Ray Kennedy. Good evening. An inquest into the death of Noah Donoghue has returned a narrative verdict and found failings by Stormont's Department of Infrastructure possibly contributed to the schoolboy's death. The 14-year-old's body was discovered in a storm drain 6 days after he went missing in June 2020. The inquest was also critical of some elements of the police investigation but found the PSNI had not made errors that contributed to Noah's death. Diane Connor has this report.
1: After more than 30 hours of deliberations over 5 days, the jurors unanimously agreed on a verdict. The jury said the Stormont's Department for Infrastructure erred by not identifying that the public could access the underground water tunnel where Noah's body was found. There were no warnings in place, and the type of screen used at the entrance meant Noah could access the tunnel. But the jury found that neither the DFI nor the PSNI contributed in any way to the schoolboy's death. However, 13 failings by the police were listed, including a delay in identifying that Noah could have entered the storm drain. The jury said there was insufficient evidence to know why Noah behaved the way he did that day. His death was recorded as by drowning between 7 p.m. and midnight on the evening he disappeared. Diane Connor, RTE News in Belfast.
0: Outside the court, Solicitor Niall Murphy read out a statement on behalf of Noah's mother, Fiona.
2: Noah was my greatest gift in life. I miss him every day. He should still be here with me, following his dreams and planning for his future. I came to this inquest seeking answers, and I leave it with one clear answer. Noah was failed.
0: The Italian Defence Minister has said a drone shot down over Lithuania by a NATO jet was most likely Russian in origin. As tensions escalate over the war in Ukraine, Denmark and Russia have traded accusations over an incident in the Baltic Sea in which a Russian frigate allegedly fired flares at a Danish military helicopter. Our Europe editor Tony Connolly reports.
3: The latest drone incursion happened near Lithuania's second city, Kaunas, according to the National Crisis Centre. The explosive-laden drone was tracked by an Italian fighter jet under NATO command before being shot down. Fragments of the missile are now being analysed. Italy's Defence Minister Guido Crosetto said the drone was most likely Russian in origin. Elsewhere, the Danish Prime Minister Mette Frederiksen sharply criticised Moscow after a Russian frigate sailing in international waters in the Baltic allegedly fired a number of flares at a Danish military helicopter which was surveilling the vessel. Copenhagen accused Russia of reckless behaviour, saying lives could have been lost. Moscow said Denmark had been acting provocatively. NATO has accused the Kremlin of intensifying its so-called hybrid war against Europe in order to divide member states. Speaking in the European Parliament a short time ago, the EU's foreign policy chief Kaja Kallas said the EU must impose a greater cost on Russia, including reviewing the issuance of tourist visas because Moscow was taking more risks in its attacks on Europe. Tony Connolly, RTE News, Brussels.
0: The UN Refugee Agency has said more than 100,000 people have been internally displaced by the renewed conflict in Yemen between the Houthi rebels and the Saudi-supported government. Several thousand more have fled across the Bab el-Mandab Strait to Djibouti in eastern Africa, where officials are warning of a humanitarian crisis. Earlier, Saudi Arabia issued security alerts over several parts of the country today, including in Mecca and the second largest city, Jeddah. The warnings have since been lifted. And Taoiseach Micheál Martin and other coalition figures have signalled that the government could cut tax on home heating oil in the upcoming budget. However, opposition party leaders say excise cuts on fuel must also remain in place as prices spill over €2.10 a litre in some forecourts. Our political correspondent Barry Lenehan reports.
4: The price of home heating oil has jumped by 44% in the past year, but relief could now be on the way. Arriving in Skregan this afternoon, the Taoiseach said the government was discussing everything in the round and were looking at doing something in relation to the cost of home heating oil, with the government possibly looking at lowering the carbon tax and kerosene. But also arriving at the ploughing championships, Sinn Féin leader Mary Lou MacDonald confirmed her party is to bring a motion to the Dáil on Thursday seeking an immediate removal of excise on home heating oil. The coalition is also coming under pressure to extend excise cuts on petrol and diesel due to be unwound from the 1st of November, with Independent Ireland leader Michael Collins predicting prices could hit €2.50 a litre. But Taoiseach Simon Harris told reporters here in Offaly that the government would have to make broader

0: calls around petrol and diesel and provide some degree of certainty and excise in next month's budget. Barry Lenehan, RTE News, Screggan.
1: Garda representatives have told the Oireachtas Justice Committee that they do not expect to receive pursuit training until early next year or later. Garda Commissioner Justin Kelly and Minister for Justice Jim O'Callaghan had previously indicated that training would begin this year. The commitment came after five teenage boys were killed in a two-car collision on the M9 last month. Their car was driven in the wrong direction on the motorway in County Kildare when it collided with another car travelling the correct way. A family who were in the second car, three women and a boy, were taken to hospital for treatment.
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3: 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Think heating, think Grant.
1: A mix of sunny spells and scattered showers this evening, some heavy. Mostly dry tonight though, with clear spells as those showers become less frequent. Lowest temperatures of 9 to 12 degrees.
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4: Welcome along to Inside Sport. I'm Marie Crowe. With St. Pat's and Bows finding form at the right time and Shamrock Rovers appearing to stutter, we'll ask Conan Byrne who holds the advantage in the race for the League of Ireland Men's Premier Division title. Olympic sprinter Sophie Becker tells us what life is like swapping the track for life as a dairy farmer. And Yvan McQuillan will be in studio as she releases her new sports book for children. We want to hear from you. WhatsApp us on 087 032 32 32. Text us on 51551. Or you can email us at insidesport.rte.ie. Yes, you are so very welcome along. I'm delighted to say that Andrew O'Connor has stepped into studio to bring us up to speed on all of the day's news. Lots to get to, but let's start with the golf, Andrew, because this one is quite intriguing. It appears there's going to be no quick PGA Tour welcome back for its prodigal live sons.
5: No, it doesn't. We don't really know how it's going to work, but the PGA Tour is not considering a returning member program that would allow players from Live Golf to come back to the US-based circuit. Brooks Koepka was among those who returned earlier this year from Live back in January, but PGA Commissioner Brian Rolapp told reporters a week after Live Golf filed for bankruptcy protection that accountability and discipline are the guiding principles for the PGA Tour. Now, I don't know what any of that means, but it's sort of vague and open enough. Basically, he's saying there's going to be no quick pathway back, but he specified what no pathway. So he's basically, I think it's just sort of an initial, we're going to play hardball, and a lot of the players like John Rahm, Bryson DeChambeau, those sort of the most famous players that are on Live, those two, by the way, are owed more than 4.3 million euro by Live. But if they do return to the PGA, there will be no red carpet. And what
4: they're in
5: will,
4: the naughty corner.
5: They are in the naughty corner, and I think they'll have to get their checkbooks out when they do come back, if they do come back. So watch that space.
4: I wonder will they get their millions that they're owed. Watch that space.
5: I'm sure
4: they'll
5: be grand.
4: This next story, Andrew, is really interesting as well. Michael O'Neill, the Northern Ireland manager, has he succeeded in nailing down the Arsenal star Cadoc O'Neill? There was speculation that he might play for Ireland, but doesn't seem to be heading that way.
5: Well, I mean, he's attracted the interest from the FAI. He's already played two games for the North, featuring in the summer friendlies against Guinea and France. Boss Michael O'Neill, keen to nail him down. He's currently injured, though. So there's four games coming up in the upcoming international window. Georgia twice, Hungary, and then Ukraine. If he plays in two of those games, that will deal him ineligible to declare for the Republic of Ireland, for now anyway. There is another way in if you're 21 and you haven't played four times, but that's if he plays in two of those four games in the next international window, he probably will never play for the Republic of Ireland.
4: Okay, well, Conan Byrne, a former professional footballer, will be with those very shortly, so we will get his views on that. Manchester United, they've had their struggles of late. Are they continuing?
5: Yeah, well, speaking of starlets, and the highly rated 15-year-old striker JJ Gabriel is on the verge of leaving Manchester United, we're told. The former, whose father, Joe O'Carroll, played for St. Patrick's Athletic and was twice capped for the Republic of Ireland, has been tipped as a huge future star and has been since he was about 12 or 13. And he's won all the awards, he's scoring all the goals, he's doing all the right things. He's not even 16 yet, he's still 15. 16 next month. He's won the Premier League Under 18 Player of the Year. He's been named United's Under 18 Player of the Year. Scored a hat trick last week in the Sabah in the Champions League youth competition. So he's done everything, but apparently him or his family, I don't know which, are not happy, and they're talking to senior members of the Man United executive now, trying to sort out the situation. However, the Daily Mail have reported that Barcelona are very interested in Gabriel, who holds an Irish passport and can therefore leave the UK to play in Europe when he turns 16, which is next month.
4: Right. I've seen a lot of clips of young JJ on social media. His dad is actually quite prolific posting about him. So there's a lot of hype around him, but he's delivering on the pitch as well.
5: He is.
4: So we'll see how that goes.
5: Yeah, plenty of action on the pitch tonight in the Carabao Cup. Liverpool at home to Spurs, who are without Richarlison. He is not in the squad, and he criticised Roberto De Zerbi's decision not to include him in the squad by reacting to a social media post about his omission with the question why, and a sad-faced crying emoji.
4: Oh, wow. Is anything that's posted on social media by footballers good?
5: The life of a modern footballer. West Ham host Fulham, Arsenal visit Ipswich, Brentford away to Reading, and Peterborough are at home to Barnsley. Also action tonight in the English Championship and the Scottish Premiership.
4: Right. Any interesting news on big sporting events to bring us?
5: Yeah, Ireland have missed out on hosting the 2029 Women's Champions League final. Cardiff's Principality Stadium were chosen by UEFA over the Dublin Stadium at Lansdowne Road. And Nairobi has been selected to host the 2029 World Athletics Championships, with the Kenyan capital becoming the first ever African city to stage the event, which should be a good one.
4: I'm sure you've all the interesting news for us today. We have some sad news to bring us as well, though, from Offaly.
5: Yeah, very sad news this afternoon. Andy Gallagher, who led Offaly to the All-Ireland hurling title in 1981, he's died at the age of 89. He was a hugely influential figure in Offaly GA, and he served the county as a player, as a manager, and as an administrator. The Tullamore man was appointed Offaly manager in 1977. 3 years later, he guided the team to a first Leinster hurling title. They beat Kilkenny in that one. A year later, he steered the same group of players to a maiden Liam McCarthy Cup, beating Galway. And he was a selector for further All-Ireland titles claimed in 1985 and 1994. Arieshte Grebahonam.
4: Andrew, thank you so much for all of that. We will be chatting to you again over the next few days. But now we are joined by Conan Byrne, a former professional footballer. How are you, Conan?
6: How's it going? How are you keeping?
4: Good. Let's start with that K-Doc O'Neill story, because it is garnering quite a lot of attention. Michael O'Neill has reacted to the approach from Ireland to the young Arsenal star. He's not too happy with the way things are playing, but it seems playing out. It seems so that for now anyway, K-Doc looks like he will be in the Northern Ireland squad, because he's been named in the squad today. What do you think is going on in this situation, Conan?
6: Yeah, it's a difficult one. Like, K-Doc is only 18. He only turned 18 in April. Obviously from Derry. So we would have those strong ties to play for Ireland. But at the same time, we have to remember that he has played a lot of his youth career in with the North, from under 16, under 17, under 19. And then obviously two caps most recently in June 2026. So I always kind of say in these type of situations that we have to look at what the player wants. There's too many rumblings going on in terms of media. Like, we're looking at ourselves talking about it now. K-Doc himself should be just getting himself together, trying to get into Arsenal's first team squad, and doing his best in with his football and doing his talking on the pitch. He's still so young, hasn't made any inroads in terms of club football in England. And until that happens, it's very difficult to say what type of player he's going to become.
4: Yeah, it is very early in his development, but it's interesting because the spotlight is very much on, as I guess the FAI are very much focused on developing talent, and they have their Pathways program as well. Do they need to be doing much more to identify and integrate Northern Ireland players that want to play for the Republic, or has it been left a little bit too late?
6: Yeah, like a lot of, and we have to credit the FAI for the amount of work that they've done with the pathways in the Republic. There's been so much work being done. Look at all the players that have gained a lot of attention over the last number of years, moving across into Europe and waiting until they're 18 to move across to England. And yeah, they've done a great job on that. So maybe there should be more of a look at the likes of the Northern Ireland players.
4: Conor Bradley being the obvious one.
6: Of course, yes. I'm afraid to mention names here. But even on the global scale as well, like there's players that will be able to represent Ireland that perhaps haven't been touched yet. Mm-hmm. So it's important that we're able to do that. But I think the FAI has focused on what they've needed to do, and that is grassroots in this country first. And then once that gets up and running, well, then of course, then we can look elsewhere.
4: Yeah, look, that makes sense. And I think the point you make as well about what the player wants should be first and foremost on the top of anybody's list when it comes to trying to influence any decision that needs to be made. But it looks like it's one of those things that will be in the spotlight for quite some time yet, as the FAI are definitely upping their intent on trying to get as many players into the Irish system as possible. Let's move to the League of Ireland. I think football fans around the country are delighted, Conan, that we have a title race. Pat's beaten Dundalk 4-0 last night, and I guess the performance and the manner of the victory seemed to really fill the neutral fan anyway with faith that there is a title race and the next few weeks should be interesting.
6: Oh, it's brilliant, Marie. Like St. Pat's, 5.5 weeks ago they were 10 points behind Rovers, and now they're level, and after beating them 2-0 last Friday, that was just a massive result. Like Rovers' recent form is a concern, but I'd still make them favourites. I think just with their game in hand, it would put them 3 points clear. They'd have three consecutive home games, that like against Waterford, Drogheda, and then the big Dublin derby against Bowes. I think if they win that, they'll just see out the season pretty comfortably. And we all know that Rovers finished the season strong. They've seen that over the last 6-7 years since Stephen Bradley has been in charge. That's what, like two of the remaining six games against teams in the top four. So I do still see Rovers with the advantage. But take nothing away from Pats. They've been sensational over the last number of weeks. There's been like a cultural shift within the club. They're all working for each other, accepting responsibility. They're very disciplined in their performance, especially without the ball against teams that control possession, like Rovers on Friday night. And I just think the emergence of Ryan Sheridan and replacing Keane Levy in that middle of midfield has been just massive for someone so young to just grab games by the scruff of the neck. And I was delighted to see him getting the score sheet yesterday too.
4: Yeah, he seems to be one for the present, really, because he's delivering. And as you said, he's so young. He has fantastic composure, by all accounts, great people around him as well. The future looks so bright for him. And I don't want to be rushing him out the door or wishing his career away, but what does a pathway look like for somebody like Ryan Sheridan?
6: Obviously the good thing about it now is unless he goes to the EU, that he can't go until he's 18. Now, I know that's pretty soon, but I think he's still only emerging. I think it's only 5 or 6 games into his senior career, but it's just how quickly he has found his feet at that. As that's just been so good, and there's going to be a lot of admirers looking at Ryan over the next couple of weeks, because he's nearly undroppable at the moment in Stephen Kenny's midfield. And I think as well as that, you have Jamie Lennon behind him, who is probably the most underrated player in the league. It's just matured massively this season, and he just gives Ryan and other midfield players time and to just drive on in that midfield, because he'll soak up everything else. But for Ryan, I think he needs another season with St. Pat's senior football, and let's see where he goes from there.
4: What would you put this kind of consistent form that we're seeing from St. Pat's now down to? Because often we'd see them have a really good performance, and then the following week they might slip up or just put in a disappointing one.
6: Well, I spoke about this a lot, Marie, about Pats, and I actually was talking to Chris Forrester at the recent the recent cup game against Shamrock Rovers last month, where he actually had a little go at me for always saying about Pats and being inconsistent. But I just feel as if they've under-delivered in large parts of the last 2 or 3 years. But I just think that, like I said, the cultural shift that the club have had recently, Stephen Kenny has spoken about it, but just in terms of their discipline with and without the ball, I would have called maybe some of their players weak. I think they've all just come together. just like I said, accepting responsibility, working for each other, working as being as part of the team. I think Stephen Kenny now has a real handle of the squad that he wants within that. Obviously you have experienced players like Sean Hoare, Chris Forrester, even Aidan Keane, who's just come good in the last 9 games, 6 goals, 3 assists in his last 9. And I just think as well, the psychological advantage of beating Rovers twice at home in the last number of weeks is massive. And although the FAI Cup heartbreak defeat the Bohemians, they've bounced back from that

0: so well and winning two difficult games on the bounce against Rovers, and obviously that demolition of Dundalk last night.
1: And when you look at Stephen Kenny's track record as well, Conan, and the fact that he knows how to win, how important is that going to be over the next few weeks?
0: Oh, it's going to be massive. And I remember two seasons ago when he went 9 on the bounce coming to the end of the season. So that's, you're nearly excited by that, by St. Pat's end of season running this time around. Didn't work out last year for a variety of different reasons. There was a lot of injuries within the squad. But this time they had no European football. And I think that's been huge for them. But with Stephen Kenny knowing how to win this league, it'll be huge coming to the tail end of the season. But he's up against his old foe and Stephen Bradley, who also knows how to win a domestic league. And I think with that, I think they just need to get back to winning ways. They've been, I think Stephen Bradley will be very disappointed with the signings that he has made this season. They haven't worked out well. The likes of Conor Malley, Jake Morani, Jonathan Afolabi, like, look so promising, but being so poor. So, look, it's time for them, those type of players, to step up now and give the faith back to what Stephen Bradley has given them.
1: How concerned should Stephen Bradley be about the shakiness at the back? Is that a good way to put it?
0: Yeah, absolutely. Very much so. A cause for concern massively. I think since Pico has come back, I think he'd admitted himself, he hasn't been as dominant in that defensive area like he has been before. But look, that's just been coming back from a World Cup. Mentally draining, and coming back into a domestic season is never going to be easy. But they do have some good three home games coming up where they need to rectify that. Now, one of them is against Waterford, where on paper, if you're looking at the league table for the first time, you'll expect an easy 3 points for Shamrock Rovers. But the resurgence from Waterford this season has been nothing short of remarkable under Graham Coughlan, and they defeated St. Pat's recently 2-0, so that's not going to be an easy 3-pointer. But then they have Drogheda at home as well. But like I said, if they can get a win against Waterford, and that'll kick them on against Drogheda and into Bowes, I do still see them as favourites for this league title.
1: And where do Bowes fit into this title race, do you think?
0: Well, look, you can't rule them out either. They still have Rovers at Talla. They win their game in hand, they go level with Pats. Their come from behind victory against Galway last week was massive. I just think their run in, Marie, is just very, very difficult. However, if they win all three Dublin derbies, it'll be huge for them. They play Shells, Pats and Rovers in their run in. And I think that's just a step too far for Bowes.
1: Damien O'Mara is producing it this evening, and he predicts Pat's Bowes title decider on the last day of the season. What do you reckon?
0: That would be brilliant, wouldn't it? It really would.
1: Give the people what they really want, would. I think.
0: Exactly.
1: Unless you're a Shamrock Rovers fan, then obviously they would want to. They wouldn't want that at all. But it is fantastic, and I think it is what football fans want. We're always calling for a title race, so it's great to actually get one. What about the bottom half of the table, though, because it's tight down there as well, Conan.
0: It's very tight down there, and like, I think after last night's results, Drogheda will be the happy men of the bottom four, bottom five. Huge 2-1 come from behind victory against Shells moves them level with Waterford, but more importantly, they're only 2 points off Shells above them. So the bottom of the table, obviously Sligo need a miracle on only 23 points, but then the 7th, 8th and 9th, there's 2 points between them. Drogheda, 2 wins on the bounce, brilliant win on Friday. Waterford, Graham Coughlan on his interview last night, really disappointed that they didn't come away with the 3 points against Derry City at home. And then obviously Shells really struggling at the moment, particularly defensively. So really exciting to see how that unfolds over the next couple of weeks. I think Waterford will stay out of it. They've been so good and so consistent, and the amount of points that they've got, they're top of the form table or very close to being top of it. And it's just going to be between Shells and Drogheda, I think, for that playoff spot.
1: Okay, well, we will be covering it all over the next few weeks. Carabao Cup action tonight as well. Big night for Spurs, you think, and for Liverpool too, because Liverpool need to put in a performance, I think, after the weekend.
0: Yeah, gee, I think they both do. God, like, Spurs have had a terrible start domestically, yet to score in four Premier League matches, and De Zerbi really needs to get a hold of his attacking options and to try and get some goals. But then on the other side of things, Liverpool have drawn 2 of the last 3 at Anfield. You could say it isn't a meaningless cup game, but then there's an opportunity for Areola to give minutes to some fringe players, test different combinations possibly, but then they could also use it as a confidence builder and try and keep players sharp. So it's going to be interesting to see the starting lineups from both teams.
1: Yeah, there's actually a few good games on this evening. Ipswich Town, Arsenal, West Ham and Fulham as well.

0: Reading, Brentford. Pick of the other ones, do you think, Conan? What is it?
1: I like to look at Reading Brentford, obviously just from an Irish angle. Obviously, like with Keith Andrews both and Damien Duff both in there, and Nathan Collins, obviously, just the last three games, they've drawn all three of them, but they like scoring goals, very attacking. And just going back to that 3-0 win against Tottenham back in August was huge for Brentford. You'd like to see them going on a little bit of a cup run. I'd be very excited watching Brentford this season, just with the way they play, and obviously with the Irish angle. And then obviously Ipswich at home to Arsenal. That's going to be a very interesting game, and seeing how Darragh O'Shea gets on there too.
0: Yeah, for sure. And Peterborough and Barnsley, that'll end up in the game of the night now, after me naming every other one. Conan, thank you so much. Lots to look forward to this evening, and lots to look forward to with the League of Ireland running as well. One of our texters has said, hope Trent Kone Doherty will be named in Heimer's Ireland squad on Thursday. We will, of course, be covering that too. Conan, thank you so much.
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3: With the latest RTE traffic and travel news, I'm Neil O'Shurathon. To Meath first, where the M4 westbound remains closed between Junction 9 Enfield and Junction 10 Kinnegad East because of a multi-vehicle collision. There are significant queues in the area. Meanwhile, in Dublin, the M1 northbound is slow from Junction 4 Swords Road to a breakdown at Junction 5 Lusk, while the North Circular Road westbound is busy from the Phibsborough Lewis station to Hanlon's Corner. In Cork, Wilton Road is busy on either side between the Wilton Roundabout and Victoria Cross. In Limerick, the Dock Road northbound is backed up between the Cortbrack Avenue Junction and the Shannon Bridge Roundabout. And in Galway, the Quincentennial Bridge onto the Seamus Quirk Road westbound is busy from the Castle Ruin to Circular Road Junction. And that's the latest RTE traffic and travel news for now.
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10: Tonight on Arena, Sebastian Falk's own Farewell to Eden, his new novel set after the Second World War about a returning British soldier haunted by his time in Palestine. We'll talk to transatlantic Irish traditional Detroit psychedelic post-rock collective The Ollum ahead of their Irish tour, and I'll be joined by poet Padraig O'Tooma to discuss his new collection Between Men. 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
0: Now we're going to move on with something completely different, the synergy between farming and Olympic sprinting. Well, the National Dairy Council has launched its Yogurt It's Great Inside EU campaign, which explores the connection between sustainable dairy farming, nutrition and active lifestyles. Yes, there is one. As part of it, Olympic sprinter Sophie Becker and Tipperary-based dairy farmer Katie Gleeson swapped lives to discover the similarities that exist between both. And they popped into studio, so I began by asking Sophie her reaction when she was asked to take part in the life swap and muck in.

0: with the milking?
1: Do you know what? I was really excited. I actually, a lot of people might know this, I grew up on a farm, a pedigree suckler farm. So the world of farming is not unfamiliar to me, but the world of dairy farming is very unfamiliar. And I suppose at a first glance, I was like, how on earth could our two lives be similar? Like, what could we share? What could we have in common? And it turns out we actually have quite a lot in common. And it was just a really exciting campaign to be a part of.
0: For you, Katie, when it was put to you that you might have to see if you could reach the levels of athletic ability of Sophie, how did you feel about that?
2: That was probably the biggest challenge I've ever faced. I wouldn't normally think of myself as an athletic person, but I actually surprised myself when I went up to Sport Ireland Institute. Obviously, being a farmer, you know, it's quite a physical job. You're walking around in the parlour, walking through the fields with the cows. And then when I went to Sport Ireland Institute, I was surprised at my level of stamina, but I was also surprised at how familiar it felt when I stepped into Sophie's world, that there were so many parallels between what the both of us do in our daily life.
0: Yeah, so maybe tell me about some of them parallels. You first, Sophie, what struck you as being something similar to what you do?
1: Yeah, I think what really surprised me was my life as an athlete. It's so data driven. You know, I'm constantly chasing numbers on the track, in the gym, nutritionally, just constantly. That's how I know I'm getting better or getting worse, is all driven by data. And I think that was the first thing that drew my attention when I was down with Katie on her farm in Tipperary, was the level of data and the technology that is used in her farm day-to-day life to produce such a sustainable product. And I just was so shocked by it. Like, something that I never thought of was dairy production actually starts at the grass. Katie had me out in the grass and we were measuring the grass. And I know it sounds like such a silly thing to say, but, you know, I always think of, oh, milk production starts with the cow, but no, it's actually the grass. And we were measuring, well, she gave it to me, the job to do to measure the grass, and it was all done through an app and everything. And it's just something that I never would have even thought about. Whereas similarly, my job on the track, we use so many different pieces of technology and apps. And it's just, that's how we like strive to get better. That's how we strive to improve. And it's the same with you. Like, you literally, if you didn't have all that technology, it would be very hard for you to improve.
2: Yeah, I think, absolutely. Yeah. And I suppose there's kind of a misconception about farming that it's very pastoral, you know, it's very hands in the soil and you're with the cows. And there is that side to it, of course. But again, as Sophie was saying, it's really data driven. So, you know, to produce great milk, to make great yogurt, we have to start literally from the ground up. So we're measuring the grass. Like she said, we had a great walk around the farm, got the steps in. We're doing our maths homework and calculating how much grass we were growing. Then we went into the parlour and milked the cows. I was telling Sophie about milk recording. So we milk record 4 times a year. This is where we actually take samples from each cow and we can tell how much milk they're producing, what their performance is in the parlour, and we can make decisions based on that. And I suppose with all the technology I'm using, when I went up to Sport Ireland and Sophie had me on the track, which was, you know, intimidating enough, obviously being on the track next to an elite athlete like Sophie. But when she was telling me about the lasers and they were measuring her gait and her cadence when she ran, it was really fascinating. I didn't think that level of detail and data went into it. And then Sophie, as an athlete, she obviously has a natural ability, you know, in athletics. She's a really strong performer. But what enhances her performance is going into somewhere like Sport Ireland and getting access to all that data and figuring out every day how she can improve.
1: Yeah, no, I completely agree. And I suppose the huge thing, obviously, the campaign is yogurt is great inside, and it really is. Like, nutrition is obviously such a huge, huge part of my training. Like, I can't train, I can't recover if I don't have really good nutrition to refuel me and to recover. It gives me such peace of mind as well. Like, the National Dairy Council now sponsor breakfasts in Sport Ireland to the run up to the LA 2028 Olympics. So every morning I'm in the Sports Institute 2-3 days a week. That's where, you know, as I said, I check in with my doctor, physio. We do biomechanical testing and stuff. So I usually, I'm not great with my time management, but I make sure to leave enough time that I can get my breakfast. It's all powered by dairy in there. It's amazing. I'll get my breakfast. I'll have my oats and my yogurt and everything. Give myself some time to chat with the other athletes, as you were saying, and then start my session. So it's honestly such a nice thing in the morning, not having to think about, oh, what am I going to have for breakfast? And I can just rock up to the Sport Ireland Institute. And yeah, I have
0: it's all there for you.
1: Yeah, all there.

0: for me. It's great.
1: And it's obviously no pressure on us in the parlour. You know, we're just producing milk to power our national athletes.
2: And Sophie, what about your season? You finished with the PB, or if you are finished, you're not 100% sure yet. But just overall, how do you reflect on it? Because it goes by so quick.
0: Yeah, it was definitely an up and down season for me. I was really happy to make it to the European Championships in Birmingham, progressed to the semi-final, got a season's best, got to cheer on all the amazing Irish performances there. And then, yeah, last week I ran a 300 metre PB, and I think that has me number two all time. So for a not so amazing season, it's great to say that, yeah, I have a 300 PB to my name from it. So yeah, we'll see. I might have one more race, but otherwise I'm going to enjoy my off season and then just go back to the drawing board, look at what worked this year, what didn't work, and start back training in October. It's obviously, I think the 2 years before LA, things really start to heat up. We have World Champs next year in Beijing. I absolutely want to be there. And then you blink and it's LA. So yeah, I think this year is really going to be heating up on the athletics front for sure.
2: Yeah, it's amazing. And like when you're an athlete and, you know, we obviously only see the races really and the little bits on Instagram. But when you have one of those seasons that didn't go the way you wanted it, how difficult is that?
0: Yeah, I think, just touching even on what we were saying there with Katie, you have to be adaptable. I had plenty of races this year that didn't go to plan, but if I sit there and wallow in self-pity and think about them, like, that's fun for no one. It's not fun for me. It's not fun for people around me. And it's not going to do anything. So I think it's kind of just looking at what went well, because in every race, there is something that went well, seeing how we can maximize that. And then just giving it another go. I definitely leaned a lot on my sports psychology team, who's in Sport Ireland. They were amazing, and I think I leaned on them a lot more this year than I usually would, just again looking at the positives, because there has to be positives. And I think I went back a lot to, why do I do athletics? Like, why do I race? Since going full time 2 years ago, this, instead of just being, not that it was ever just a hobby, but, you know, it became my main source of income, it became my job, and suddenly there's a lot of pressure on you for that. So I think just talking to my sports psych team and discussing, why do I do this? And I do it because I enjoy it. And I think being in Birmingham with that Irish crowd, that really, really reminded me, like, I got the biggest cheer ever when I was standing behind my blocks. I felt sorry for any other country, for any other athlete from any other country. Like, the Irish just took over. And it was just those moments like that, I realised this is why I do it. I love representing my country. I love standing on the start line. I love having all these Irish people here and giving them a show. And it worked out. As I said, I got a season's best. I progressed to the semi-final. And yeah, I really, really enjoyed it. It reminded me why I love doing this. So yeah, I'm excited for the next 2 years, hopefully.
2: Katie and Sophie, thank you so much. That was really enjoyable. It was lovely to get an insight into both your worlds and to see how you coped in different environments as well. So thank you so much.
0: Thank you for having us.
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2: Now, you are so very welcome back. I'm delighted to say that Ivana Quillen has joined me in studio to talk about her new children's book, Squad Girls. Ivana, how are you?
10: Good. I'm very good. Thanks, Marie.
2: So I've read this book, Ivana, and it is really, really good. But I'm very curious to the reasons why you decided to write a book about girls' sports.
10: So many reasons. One of them was about sport and one of them was about reading. So it was a combination of both. You know my daughter Peggy, she has just gone 11 now, but when she was, like 2 years ago really, when she was kind of turning nine, I noticed she was a really reluctant reader. She's just not into reading, and I was trying to get her to read a bit more. Didn't see anything she wanted to read. She never was into fairies and unicorns, and for 8-year-old girls, a lot of the books are fairies and unicorns. So I asked her what she wanted to read about. She said gymnastics. I said, fine, if I write something, will you read it? It was as simple as that. And that was 2 years ago. And like, obviously I had a career change since and everything got a bit delayed, but I sat down and started thinking about, okay, well, what would she want to read, or what would I have wanted to read when I was 10? That was kind of how I was able to do it. And then once I started thinking like that, the book kind of fell out of my brain. Like, I was saying to Brian, like, these characters are in my, have been in, obviously been in there somewhere dormant, and wanted to kind of jump out onto the page. So it was very, very easy to write. But as soon as I started, I knew I wanted to have all the messages that you want little girls to hear, you know, if they are into sport, whether it's like making sure they have fun, making sure they have their friends around them, supporting each other, not focusing on winning all the time, not focusing on the big goals or the big squads or, you know, all of that. Because those are the reasons, like, you stay in sport long term for the social side. Like, I'm 44. I started playing a new sport a few years ago, and it's for the social side. And that's what you'll stay in sport for when you're a bit older. So why I wrote the book, yeah, like, encouraging girls in sport, but also encouraging girls in reading as well.
2: It's fascinating to hear you talking about, even now still, there have been so little for girls who are not into the traditional things like fairies and unicorns that you would associate with girls, finding them. Because people of our generation, Ivan, might remember a film that came out in the 90s called Ladybugs. And this is the only thing that I remember that had sport in it when I was young. And it was about a man who took over a girls' soccer team, and he dressed one of the girls was playing as a boy. And I remember watching it over and over again because there were girls playing soccer in it, and I never saw them anywhere. And it just came back to me there when you were talking about it. And it's almost sad to see, to hear that, you know, we're still decades on and progress really hasn't been made in what kids can consume, to find something, and how difficult it is for them to find something where they can see themselves reflected.
10: Yeah, I think you're right. I think we still have a bit to go there. And like, when I was researching what I wanted to write about, there were some gymnastics kind of storybooks, but they were in the UK and they were old. They were probably about, they're probably written in the 90s, and they were about girls in gymnastics. So they didn't, you couldn't relate to them as a 10-year-old in Ireland now. So there was very, very little. There are some books out there for kids who are involved in horse riding and other sports, and football actually. Like, you will see a little bit of, you know, books about soccer and Gaelic football as well. The Twin Power series is really good. But no, there was very little for the kind of Olympic sports or the Paralympic sports, and that was one that I focused on. So like, it was actually quite hard to pick the sports. Like, I, obviously gymnastics is going to be one, but I was going to always have four. And I was thinking about golf, and I was thinking about boxing and all the, like, the brilliant sports stars that we have in this country. But I wanted to include Irish dancing, because I do feel that, and that's another thing, I feel like dancers, whether it's Irish dancing, ballet, acro, any of the dancing sports, they don't feel like they're a sport. They don't feel like they're sporty. And there's girls who grew up, women our age now, who weren't included in the sporty conversation because we just didn't accept that dancing was sporty. But they're so athletic and they're so dedicated, and those kids are training every night of the week. They're going to world championships and nobody knows about it. So I wanted them to be celebrated in the sporty conversation. Then we had, obviously, we're going to have a gymnast, and then I picked swimming and sprinting, and then there's a para sport storyline in there as well, which again was really important. Like, you're talking about us not having things things reflected in the media or in fiction. But like when Ellen Keane was growing up, she didn't have anything. She ended up having to blaze a trail because she didn't have anybody on a pedestal that she could kind of emulate. Whereas little girls now with a limb difference have Ellen, and little girls with, you know, a vision impairment have Orla Comerford, and actually Orla

0: helped me so much with this book. She wrote the dedication on the inside page, but she helped me so much because I wanted to understand her diagnosis, how it came about, how it affected her sport, but also, you know, her life, her school life and all of that. And so, yeah, like, that's a total spoiler alert, but there is a storyline around kind of reflecting Orla's story in sport. And look at her now. She's still so successful. And so it's really nice to have her as a real life Sam, you know, that kids can kind of dream about.
1: And you've been promoting the book, so you've been having launches and little girls and their parents and boys as well are coming along. What's it been like just seeing the joy that you're bringing to these little kids that they're picking up the book and they can relate to it?
0: Oh, it's I get emotional when I think about it because I was thinking about those kids the whole time I was writing. Like, there was a whole school of dancers that came along to one of the events that I had recently in Dublin, and they had just won a world championships in Chicago, and they came along with their big globe. And if anyone's involved in Irish dancing, you know how hard it is to win a globe in Irish dancing. But they brought it along to the signing, and they were in their gear, and they were just so excited that somebody was a main character, like that main character energy that they could kind of emulate as well.
1: Kids love main characters,
0: oh,
1: don't they?
0: They really do, and they love seeing themselves reflected. And they saw Rhianna, and I had bookmarks as well to go with the books, and they all got a Rhianna bookmark, and all the gymnasts were there. They had just come from Irish squad training, and they were all in their Ireland gear, and they all got a Penny bookmark. It was very, very exciting. But even since then, I've had a lot of messages from parents who are either reading it to their younger children, like their 8 or 9 year olds, who maybe are kind of reluctant readers maybe, but there's 13 year olds lapping it up. So the spread is quite significant of who's actually like, depending on, like, if you're into one of those sports, you're going to lap it up. It's a bit like you watching that program over and over again. You're going to lap it up if you see yourself reflected in it. And if it means that they stay in the sport a bit longer because they're excited about what happens Rhianna next or what happens Penny next, then great. I'm working on book two at the moment.
1: Oh, super. People would be delighted to hear that, Ivan. And, like, just to bring it to kind of a broader conversation, and you're mentioning 13-year-olds lapping it up and feeling that it's part of their story or could be their story. How can we make it better, do you think, for young girls in sport, to keep them in sport? I know we can't seem to find the definitive answers, but just from talking to so many young girls now, what do you think they want to get out of sport, and how can we just keep them in there for a little bit longer?
0: See, I think when we talk about girls in sport, no girl is the same, and no girl is motivated by the same thing. And there will be a cohort of kids who are totally motivated by the social side, and they will be for their whole life. And so friends are really important. And I think, just from talking to parents, sometimes if a group of friends, if some of them drop out, more of them will follow. So I think it's really important to have that element of fun in sport. And then you have a whole other kettle of fish of kids who want to grind, and they want to graft, and they want to work, and they want to achieve. And so I think coaches need to understand the personalities of the kids that they're working with, girls or boys. So I think that's a really difficult one to answer, because a lot of coaches are volunteers, and so I think you just need to know the kids that you're working with. It's really, there's no one size fits all in sport, and that's the thing about, like, we can't just define sport as ball sports or something that's really tough. Not every kid is going to run into a tackle and you know, feel empowered. Some of them are going to want to do baton twirling or do dancing or do swimming or gymnastics. So it's about exposing the kids, I think, to sports, loads of sports at a younger age, and then they pick what they like.
1: Since you've been on your, not just your journey with the book, but your journey as a professional in sport as well for a long time, Ivan, have you noticed that the perceptions of what sport is have been reframed, and that you're not the tomboy anymore if you're playing sport, that it's for everybody? Are we there, do you think?
0: Oh, we're definitely a lot further than we were in the 90s. And I know you're probably like me, like, really involved in sport. And I remember when the Spice Girls came out, and everyone used to be like, oh yeah, that's Ivan, she's Sporty Spice.
1: Yeah.
0: And, like, it was every group of friends would have a Sporty Spice and a Baby Spice or whatever. And I was always Sporty Spice, and I was delighted to be. But it was like, that now, we were clutching at whatever sports reference was out there in popular culture. So I do think we've come very far. But I think that we still have a bit to go. I don't know what you think about it, but I think like the celebration now of, like you say, tomboy, I kind of say, like, the empowerment of being really strong. And I love watching all the women who are doing their CrossFit and doing their whatever the other thing is called,
1: high rocks,
0: all that stuff, all that stuff my body's not able for anymore. But I love watching the power and the strength and celebrating that. And I think we saw loads of those videos this week after that Sydney Sweetie ad. All of my feed was totally flooded with the backlash and the people posting videos of, like, this is what sport looks like, and celebrating that strength. I think that's the biggest thing that I've noticed.
1: Joe has texted us in and he doesn't accept that there isn't things for girls to look up to in the last 10 days. I've watched the Solheim Cup win, Katie Taylor win, women

0: Women's League of Ireland game, Athletics and Ladies Australian football. And look, that's a very good point, Joe, but we're talking about the 9-10 year old girls and trying to find literature and books around things that maybe aren't I guess, look,
1: just
0: covered
1: popular
0: in pink
1: culture.
0: And sparkles and all the rest. Just find something that's a little bit different. Definitely as you get older, there's loads of role models there and you get to see yourself and what you want to be in the people like Leona Maguire and Katie Taylor and Katie McCabe and all of them. And that is fantastic. But we're just trying to keep the little 9 and 10 year old girls interested as well.
1: Yeah, before they get into a pathway. So like, it's really easy to dream about in Rashida if you're in an Irish pathway and you're in that squad scenario. But like before you're there, when you're 8, like you're not really in that pathway yet. Not in any real sense, you know.
0: And you think those people are really old.
1: Yeah, you think those people are really old and you think it's unattainable. You still think you watch Leona Maguire in the Solheim and you think, oh, I'll never get there. But I think, you know, when you get to 10 and 12, not only are we trying to keep girls in sport, but if they're already in it and if they're already, you know, have their eyes on trying to, you know, emulate somebody like Leona, then I think it's really important to celebrate that. And also, Marie, like, it's not, I don't like, you know, sometimes we talk and people kind of can be quite judgmental about how much these kids train. Like, those gymnasts at 10 years old are training like 16, 15, whatever, 20 hours a week. So are the swimmers before school every morning. And like, okay, let's celebrate them. Let's acknowledge the work that they're putting in because nobody's talking about them.
0: Yeah, let's go back to Sydney Sweeney because it has dominated headlines. You said it's been in a lot of your feed. I think it's been in quite many people's feeds, that's for sure, just given the amount of conversation and the reaction as well. So for anybody that didn't see it, Sydney Sweeney posed for a new advert and stars in a new advert for an American betting company called Novig. She's not wearing any clothes and she is with lots of different sports equipment, and this has received significant backlash from the female sporting community. People think that she's I guess she's now reflecting what somebody in sports should look like, and the female sports stars are very much saying that's not the case. What's your take on it, Ivan?
1: Well, first of all, that ad was not made for women in sport. That ad was made for the male gaze. And I think, let's call a spade a spade. It's also a betting company, and I think they've kind of scored an own goal because the backlash to the ad and the backlash to the brand has been enormous. And it has given, you know, actual female sports athletes, women involved in sport, an enormous platform. And everybody is using the audio from the ad to recreate the imagery. So I think it's been an epic fail on the part of the brand. I don't think anybody's talking it in a kind of a positive way. But it's kind of exhausting having to have these conversations all the time and having to kind of defend what women in sport actually do and look like and achieve, and, you know, how their bodies perform as opposed to how their bodies look. It's absolutely exhausting to be talking about that again. But I think Sydney Sweeney, like, I don't know how she reflected on it. I don't. She probably hasn't.
0: She's probably reflected on her bank balance.
1: Yeah, exactly. She's made some questionable decisions in the various her own portfolio. So, like, I don't think she's going to lose too much sleep over it. But I think the backlash has been the biggest thing. Like, I don't think the brand has had a win there at all.
0: Yeah, and I think Karen Duggan made a very good point on Morning Ireland this morning. Like, it just feels so far removed from what we associate now with female sport that it doesn't even feel like we should waste any energy on trying to associate the two of them.
1: That's kind of what I mean by this being exhausting, even having to talk about it. Like, we have to acknowledge it by just saying it's rubbish. And it is rubbish. But like, even just having to acknowledge it in this day and age, like, it was an absolutely ridiculous ad. And I think even men who watch sport, men who watch women's sport, would look at that and go, what is that? Like, that's not a reflection of
0: real life.
1: What's
0: the point? Yeah. Safi Osborne won the St. Ledger at Doncaster on Saturday, the first woman to ride a UK Classic winner. Frank has texted and that. We spoke about it with Ruby yesterday. And Ruby has very much been a champion of female jockeys over the last few decades as well, because of all that he's encountered, including his sister, Katie. So Ivan, there will be another book. Tell us more.
1: Yes, there will. I was really keen to get the first draft of the second book in with the publishers before I launched the first one.
0: Because fair play.
1: I know, but I really wanted to do that so that I was able to say at the, you know, when I published the first one, oh, and book two is on the way. Because like, the last page of the book says, watch out for book two. And like, I can't tell you the pressure when I saw that in print. I was like, oh God, I really have to get this done. But I locked myself in the library during the month of August. Instead of going away, I just decided to use the recess to actually get the book written the second book. So it's on the way, and yeah, it kind of just continues on. It follows the girls, the four characters, and what's next for them. And it probably gets, like, another point that, like, I think it's important to make about this book is it's not all flowers and fairies and Rosie in the garden. Like, there's challenges, and, you know, life is hard, and I'm not raising snowflakes, and I know you aren't either, Marie. So I have some kind of life lessons in there, and, you know, sport is not always about winning, and you will lose, and you will feel, you know, sad.

0: about, you know, days in sport that don't go well. And I think it's important that children learn that lesson as well. So there's lots of that in book two.
1: Yeah, that sets them up for life, doesn't it? Because life is hard too. Evanny Quillen, author of Squad Girls, thank you so much for coming into studio and best of luck with the book two.
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11: Coming up in the next hour on Arena, new poetry from Padraig O'Tooma. The Ollam are heading our way on tour, and Sebastian Folks on his new novel. Aganesh Toshe Enam, the Priefschgelt on the Nogta, Le Mori de Valish.
12: Gormad Rikugus Gamani Dirib, Railing Gure, Sigurst to Kroner, if we was a Wahala, no Dunaho, Mel Fetish to Sheblianochen, Grorin Infrastructure Storm and Faliach, Axvet Shek Rasha and Boha de Contours, Frio Corpade Gorbi Herblian de Gish and Rain Warfi Halla, Ernan Lafid Gavahev, Simlian Ravilix Fiche, She Law, Hishwal Diram. 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
1: It's Tuesday night. Welcome along to Arena. Tonight on the programme, I'll be joined by poet Padraig O'Tooma to discuss his new collection, Love Between Men. We'll talk to transatlantic Irish traditional Detroit psychedelic post-rock collective, The Ollum, ahead of their Irish tour, and Sebastian Folkes on Farewell to Eden, his new novel set after the Second World War, about a returning British soldier haunted by his time in Palestine. You can text us on 51551. Our WhatsApp is 0870 32 32 32, or you can email arena at rte.ie. But to start tonight, my first guest is the poet, theologian and professor in the practice of spirituality and poetry at Yale Divinity School, but you might know him best as the host of the fantastic and hugely popular podcast Poetry Unbound. Padraig O'Tooma's latest collection, Love Between Men, may be his most personal and daring work yet. In it, he revisits biblical stories, wrestles with the legacy of religious exclusion, and examines what it means to love and be loved. And I'm delighted to welcome him back to Arena. Padraig, how are you?
2: I'm very well, thanks very much, Rick.
1: The collection is called Love Between Men. Why did you go with that title?
2: It had a few titles. Many of the previous titles were all looking at time. But I suppose I was interested, the central sequence explores, you know, reparative therapies and exorcisms I went through as a young man, trying to get rid of the gay devils in me. And I suppose I wanted to amplify that and also look at how love of something else can get between people. You know, love of country, love of being right, love of religion can sometimes justify all kinds of hatred. So I was interested in the complication of love and the complication of between.
1: I am going to get to that. It's an extraordinary sequence in the centre. I want to start, though, with the sequence of poems called The Book of Confusions. Tell me what's going on there.
2: Well, as you mentioned, I studied theology and I teach theology as well. And one of the things about these ancient literatures, which so many people, you know, whether you're religious or not, you've kind of been infected by and infused by the brilliance of these literatures, but they're so confusing because often there's three or four different versions of the same thing, which in a certain sense is great sophistication. You know, these ancient literatures are saying, look, there isn't only one way of saying this. And so I suppose I wanted to amplify that a little bit by going into these magnificent mythologies and narratives that are so ubiquitous everywhere and considering what it's like to turn up the confusion a bit.
1: It's something that would have been quite dangerous to have done a couple of centuries ago.
2: I'm not so sure. The thing is that, like, when you read Jewish Midrash, there's an amazing sense of permission for questioning the whole way throughout it. Like Rashi in the 10th or 11th century says, why was it that the serpent spoke to Eve? You know, these amazing questions that go right into it. They're like psychoanalysis before psychoanalysis. So
1: it feels, reading them, as if you've started almost with a blank slate and you've reimagined Adam, Eve, and even God. What does that do for you?
2: Well, I suppose it's exercises and point of view, isn't it? I mean, these were written as poems. These were understood as poems for centuries upon century. And so I wanted to take the inheritance of these as poems and just think, okay, I'm going to go into these characters, the Adam character, the Eve character, the God character, and think about what another way to tell it would be and what would happen if you just took away the idea of perfection and allowed these projections of characters to be as strange as I think they are.
1: I'd love you to read something from that section. Would you read Second Time Around?
2: Yeah, for sure. So this is called Second Time Around. It's about, well, it's obvious. It's God's second time around. After the first failure, God tried again. Okay, he said, let there be being, and there was being. But no serpents, he added, and a world filled with no serpents made itself. But God still saw them everywhere, from the way the clouds wound around the mountains to the ripples on the sand. No, no, he said, undoing everything again. Another go, new world, only flying things. And behold, a world with only flying things unfurled. They zoomed around the sky on fleshy wings. God made them with the knowledge of good and evil, and he burned every tree of life that sprouted. He kept saying, let there be this, but let it not be that. And though he was flat out with exhaustion, he went past

0: 6 days, into 10, into 30, in stating safety here and safety there. He did not use his breath to give them language, but they'd begun to caw, snapping their jaws in his direction.
1: When it came to writing that, what sort of headspace did you have to get yourself into to take on the role of God? Was that a big leap?
0: Well, in many ways, what I'm trying to explore in that is the idea that you can ever have such a pure language that safety can be installed. I'm absolutely all for, you know, improving language. You know, back when we used to call it being politically correct, I always thought, well, I'm really glad that people don't use slurs about me or about other people. But I understand that sometimes there can be a policing of language and the implication that anybody can use the perfect language and you'll offend nobody. And that seems to me to be something that's always going to reach its own border, its own frontier. And we can never prevent something that we don't anticipate. And so I, in many ways, was trying to project a very modern dilemma of trying to get the language right back into these old stories.
1: I'm interested in that you're a theologian, you're a professor in the practice of spirituality and poetry. Can you explain to me how that works in practice?
0: Well, it just depends as to what courses I'm teaching at the moment. I've just started at Yale, so it's all very new to me. I'm teaching a course on Christian spirituality and practice, which is looking at some of the major characters. For instance, today we looked at Augustine and St. Patrick and Mrs. Jerina Lee, a great autobiographer from the 1800s, Black American woman who spoke about her deep desire to be a preacher, and then thought a little bit about their style of writing, the poetics that informed them, and what it was that they embodied in their writing in terms of how they thought about time and how they thought about what was important to give their attention to. That's one course.
1: You might have a perception that that would be a hard sell to modern day students in the secular era, is it?
0: I don't think so. People keep on coming. I think there's something so interesting in looking at historical narratives, at the ways within which people have thought about the question of God. And often what's happening when people think about the question of God is we're thinking about anthropology. We're thinking about what does it mean to be human? What do you do with your longing? What do you do with the crisis of your circumstances or the persecutions you've faced? And how do you join those into something a little bit like a prayer and a little bit like action? In many ways, the exploration of spirituality is quite agnostic about the demand of doctrine or belief. And instead it says, well, here's a practice. Here's how people breathe. Here's how people take a record of their desire. And here's what they do after that.
1: Talk to me a little bit about the Emily Dickinson quote that you have at the beginning of one of the segments. Nothing is the force that renovates the world. Why is that?
0: I love Emily Dickinson. We did her in the Intercert. Because I could not stop for death, he kindly stopped for me.
1: I remember
0: and
1: well.
0: I was transfixed, thinking, what is this? What's she talking about? It just seemed, it was so kind of, it tripped off the tongue like a nursery rhyme with that great iambic pentameter that she has. And at the same time was so wild and strange. Something half horror and half like a nursery rhyme. And I came across that quote of hers years later, nothing is the force that renovates the world. I think in many ways she was engaging with a certain imagination, both from theoretical physics as well as from theology. You know, the original opening poem of the book of Genesis speaks about a certain welterant waste that was present before everything. What an interesting thing. Tohu vavohu is how you say that in Hebrew. So there's this idea that before everything there was nothing. And what is that nothing? And she says nothing is the force that renovates the world. I think she was thinking too perhaps about, you know, what we might call now, you know, all the space that's in an atom, all the emptiness that's there.
1: There's a line from one of the poems that says, I never understand her, that's why I love her. Is she a hard poet to understand?
0: Well, I'm not sure that the character that's speaking in that is a distressed character, but is turning to something bewildering for the comfort that bewilderment can give you. I'm not sure that I ever try to understand Emily Dickinson. I took 2 years, a few years ago, and read everything that she'd written, her poems and her letters. And at the end, you come away feeling something rather than comprehending. And so often what it felt like was like going on safari. You just hope to get out alive, having seen and felt something interesting. And that's certainly what it felt like for me.
1: You can't ask for more than that. There are two poems exploring on Gortha Moor. They're intertwined. Tell me a little bit about them.
0: Yeah, I was very interested in On Gortha Moor, how it is that we talk.

0: talk about this. I mean, I despise the term the potato famine. It removes political accountability from the fact that there was enormous amounts of food in Ireland. Ireland was called the Britain's kitchen garden during the 1800s. You know, the Act of Union had just been enacted at the start of that century. My great-great-granddad was born maybe around 1840. It's not sure, but it seems like his parents, both his parents and his brother, died as they were on their way to a soup kitchen. And I was struck thinking about that man, how he was a child, how he learned English from a very kindly English man who took him in and educated him up until the age of 12. And thinking about the devastation of him, also the strange luxury he had that he was taken in. How many young people were wandering the streets, wandering the roads, living under hedges, parenting themselves, as so many thousands and thousands and thousands of people died in every single town and village and county.
1: There's a poem from this segment that you picked to read. It's called Hunger. Maybe you'd tell me about that and then read it for us.
0: Yeah, well, it's got two titles. The first is The Potato Famine, but that's crossed out deliberately because of what I was saying earlier on. And then I titled it Hunger, as we think of Goethe for hunger. It's a villanelle. It's got some repeating lines the whole way throughout it. Hunger. My father likes his spuds piled high upon his plate. My mother likes her peace and diet magazines. My great-great-granddad was the only one who made it. At the heart of that hunger was the scheming of a state to bring a people to their knees for the state's convenience. My father likes his spuds piled high upon his plate. On the phone, an Englishwoman says the Irish are fixated on our stories of the past in a way that's quite obscene. But my great-great-granddad was the only one who made it. My auntie moved to England and learned how to translate between the way a people act and the way their history is seen. My father likes his spuds piled high upon his plate. There are proteins in our fields from forgotten famine graves. Some families fed on rotten grass, and my mother tells me my granddad's granddad was the only one who made it. His family had all starved, so he missed his confirmation. Decades later, a priest arranged it, didn't make a scene. My father likes his spuds piled high upon his plate, and my great-great-granddad was the only one who made it.
1: I was reminded reading the collection, the word for grave in Irish is uig, and it's one of the words for loneliness as well. It's a connection that gives you quite a jolt when you realise that. Do you want to remind people about the importance of human connection?
0: Well, grave and lonely, I suppose they speak to us of a certain sense of isolation. And the isolation of the grave and the isolation of loneliness are both two things that are so powerful. They can cause us all kinds of reflection. It perhaps can contribute to art, but it can also contribute to a terrible, terrible decimation of your own sense of self, you know, to feel entirely isolated. I worked in conflict resolution for a long time, and I'm very interested in how it is that so often what we're looking for is a way for people to be in connection with each other and a way to say the thing that you need to say. Often people may not even be looking for resolution because you can't undo the past, but you are perhaps looking for a sense of connection between yourself and somebody else in a way that can deepen our connection, deepen our confidence, and deepen the sense of validation we might have as we speak to each other.
1: Tell me about the seven sonnets about going through reparative therapy. It's not a phrase I was familiar with prior to this, so maybe you'd explain that to us as well.
0: Oh, sure. Reparative therapy is a loose term used to describe any of the interventions that are designed to cure gay people, lesbian, gay, bisexual, trans, queer people. We've all been put through interventions that are designed to try to change us, to make us into more acceptable forms of ourselves. And I'm 50, so in the 1990s, homosexuality was decriminalized in 1993, the year I turned 18, and I was involved with a religious group that was filled with some very, very interesting and good people. It's where I got an interest in conflict resolution and group dialogue, for instance. However, it's true that they did not have positive regard for gay men or anybody else who was not heterosexual in that context. So there was three exorcisms arranged. The first was by an American evangelist. Most of these were not priests or nuns. These were evangelicals and Catholic charismatics, lay people who were filled with zeal and goodness, and also terror. And then after that, there was a few years of so-called reparative therapy, which is a kind of a

0: a faux imagination, both of reparation and also of therapy and psychology, that imply that, you know, if you could go back into your past and perhaps apply the healing gaze of Jesus, most of it is religiously based, that you would be able to find what part of you was wounded such that you turned out to not be heterosexual in whatever shape that might have taken in your adult life. Often the imagination was that, certainly what was told to me was that, you know, if your dad was out at work a lot of the time, and if you had a mother who was a strong character, that might have contributed to a male, you know, becoming, missing their dad and over-identifying with their mother and therefore turning into an adult gay man. It's kind of scientifically ridiculous. 3/4 of Ireland would have been gay if that was the case. So the invention of causation was a demonstration really of this absolute commitment to say, well, you're wrong, and sooner or later we'll figure out why you're wrong. And instead of groups of people thinking, well, maybe we're wrong, maybe we shouldn't be persecuting people for the purposes of our philosophical and theological ideology.
1: I'd like you to read the second poem from the segment, The Exorcist.
0: The Exorcist. I wished you weren't American. I wished you didn't see intrinsic evil in me. I wished you hadn't dragged my secret from me. Now I know you knew already. Someone squealed. I wished you'd left your hands off me while you were screaming at the devils in me, all my homosexualities. I wished you'd never gathered people around, instructing them to pray in tongues or read from Revelations or chant, Jesus, Jesus, Jesus. I wished you'd shut up. I repeated, Jesus, Jesus, Jesus. I wished he'd answered. I wished you dead. And I was frightened at the violence in me and the nest of demons in me. I wondered where they lived, in my semen, in the dreams I had of being kissed. Why did they breed in me? My God, my exorcist.
1: Before you go, I can't let you leave without not talking about the podcast Poetry Unbound. For anybody who enjoys poetry, it's an extraordinary treat. Tell me a little bit about how it came about in the first place and what you tried to do with it.
0: Well, I was very interested in thinking, what does it mean to be part of the community of people? There's so many of us who are putting these out on the airwaves, yourself included, Rick, that are speaking about creativity. I worked in conflict resolution for a long time, and so much of that was about trying to get in the way of the avenues of destruction that can be so natural to us when we're in distress. And I thought, well, an intervention into conflict is surely to amplify the possibility of making. That's what the word in English poem means. It comes from the Greek, from the word to make, or a made thing. And so I knew Krista Tippett, who's a great American broadcaster, and I got chatting to her, and she said, well, what about we make a small poetry offering? The idea is just to take a poem, I read it once, reflect on it, and then read it a second time. It's a very simple thing. It's about 15 minutes long, maximum. And we thought it would be a tiny podcast. It launched in January 2020. And maybe, I mean, it was all recorded before the pandemic, maybe because people had time or they're returning to something, what we thought would be a small podcast offering that would last a year, maybe. Now we're about to start recording our 12th season. There's been 21 million downloads. And so many people who would say, look, I didn't quite know how to explore my love of poetry, or I wanted to love poetry, but I didn't know where to start. Really, this just takes it one poem at a time and explores it, hopefully with a deep reading of the poem, but also with a sense of hospitality.
1: I find it whenever I play an episode, whether I'm in the car or I'm at home, that it's soothing time for the soul, and I can't recommend it highly enough to everybody else.
0: Very kind, thanks.
1: Padraig Ó Tuama, it has been wonderful to talk to you on the programme tonight. Thanks for joining us.
0: Grimmel Margaret.
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13: Welcome back to Tuesday Night's Arena. As you heard just there, this coming Friday, September 18th, is Culture Night. We would love you to join us here in RTE for a live arena celebrating music and storytelling. We're going to be coming live from Studio One in the Radio Centre with performances from La Serena Ni Canela, from Donegal folk group Landless. Jack Talty, the concertina player, will be with us, along with Ilan Piper, Mark Redmond, guitarist Michael McCaig. We'll have poetry from Martin Dyer, and who knows what else is going to happen on the night. If you'd like to be part of our studio audience here in RTE in Donnybrook this Friday night, drop me an email please to arena@rte.ie. All you need to do is put Culture Night in your subject line and let us know how many tickets you'd like. arena@rte.ie and Culture Night in the subject line. If you can't join us in person, of course you can listen anywhere, wherever you are, this coming Friday from 7 on Radio 1. The Ollum are a transatlantic band unlike most others. They were formed nearly 15 years ago and they involve Irish traditional music fused with the Detroit psychedelic post-rock. Not an easy thing to do. It's a strange combination on paper, but their 2022 album Elegy won RTE Radio 1's Best Group Award, and since then they've played Coachella alongside Zedd in front of an enormous audience. Now they're bringing that sound around the country. They're playing Dublin, Cork, Limerick and Belfast this October, and their drummer Michael Shimmin joins me now. You're very welcome, Michael.
14: Hi, Rick.
13: For people who haven't come across the Ollum before, how would you describe yourselves?
14: Well, it's definitely rooted in traditional Irish music, with the lead instruments being whistles and pipes, but more of a rock, kind of psychedelic rock rhythm section, almost jazz rock. It's definitely hard to describe, but I tell people it's kind of Irish fusion and not Irish rock, a little more in the jazz.

0: rock area, I guess. It's very hard to describe.
1: Mm-hmm. There's definitely almost jazz fusion in a couple of the tracks from the most recent album. Yeah.
0: Yep.
1: John McSherry comes from Lunasa, very deeply rooted in Irish trad. Joe Dart comes from Vulfpeck, more rooted in funk and in groove. I mean, how did a band like yours come together in the first place?
0: Well, the three founders of the group was John McSherry, like you said, myself, and then Tyler Duncan. And Tyler Duncan and I knew each other from Michigan and had been playing music together for years in another Irish fusion band called Millish. But John was kind of Tyler's musical mentor on the whistles and pipes when Tyler was younger. And they had always wanted to do a musical project together, and they decided to around 2012. And they invited me to be the third person involved. And so the three of us wrote a record, not really intending, you know, we had no plan for it, but we put it out. And Joe Dart was on that record too, playing bass. We put the record out and it got some traction, especially in the Irish music community. And we kind of developed somewhat of a little cult following, and we started playing in Ireland. Just kind of kept plucking at it.
1: Okay, I'd like to have listened to something from you guys. So let's take this. This is The Bell.

0: and that is The Bell from The Ollum. Michael, was it gratifying to find yourselves embraced by a music community here in Ireland?
1: Yeah, it's mind-blowing. We had been playing off and on for years, and then took a couple years off, and then when we came back in 2018, it was like that was when we really realized that we had real fans, people that were showing up and knowing the music and singing the melodies, you know, in the audience, and a lot of people started coming to the shows, and it's an honor, absolutely.
0: I'm interested as a properly, genuinely transatlantic band. You're based between Ireland and Detroit. What's that like writing music and rehearsing music across that distance from time to time? And does that shape the music itself, I suppose?
1: Yeah, it shapes the music. It's a collaborative effort. And it's funny because we were kind of doing it before COVID, that we learned how to make an album separately like that, or at least transatlantically. Well, a lot of times what happens is John and or Ross, or at the time Tyler, would write a melody, send the melody to the group, and then say, here in Michigan, Joe Hedinga, who's our keyboard player, and myself, we'd get into the studio and just take that melody and sit at the drum set or the guitar or the piano and just start kind of, you know, searching for ideas. and then we'll lay down an idea, send it back to the group and say, you know, what do you think about this? And then get feedback on that. And

0: vice versa. And then Sean will be recording in Ireland his guitar parts, and so it's a very collaborative effort, but it's definitely interesting to do not in a room. And as far as rehearsing goes, that's definitely difficult. We're playing some new music on this upcoming tour, so I'm actually flying to Dublin tomorrow, and we're going to start a few days of rehearsals.
1: Okay.
0: So we don't get much rehearsal time.
2: I'm interested on the American tour that you did. You brought fans into local Irish pubs, and you did essentially trad sessions with them, where anybody could jump in and play along. What was that like?
0: It was so amazing. It was a lot of fun. We kind of announced it last minute, like with a post, or you know, we would just announce it from the stage. That hey, we're gonna go to this. We'll be at this pub, and you know, bring your instruments. We all played acoustically, and yeah, we just had sessions in these pubs. We would alert the pubs beforehand, of course, so they were prepared. And
2: where's the fun in that? Honestly,
0: yeah. Well, yeah, we probably could have gotten turned away. That would have been pretty embarrassing if we showed up and the place was closed. But it was great because it was the same people that were in the crowd now are, you know, you're sitting right next to them and playing music with them and drinking Guinness with them. And it was a blast. And we are going to do that again on our next U.S. Run, but probably we overdid it a little bit at first because we were doing it at every show. And then it was just so many late nights, and then having to play a concert again the next day, it kind of, we're like, okay, we gotta slow down.
2: You could run out of steam fairly sharpishly on that one. Yeah,
0: absolutely.
2: I'm going to play something else from the album. This is The Folly of Wisdom.

0: That's The Folly of Wisdom by the Ullum. You played Coachella last year as part of Zedd's headline set, performing the collaboration track that you'd done in front of one of the biggest audiences in music. How did that come about? What was that like being on that stage?
1: Well, it was just Tyler that was playing with Zedd on that one. And how that really came about was we, out of the blue, got contacted by Zedd's manager, and who just said, you know, Zedd is a huge fan of yours and we'd be interested in collaborating together, which blew our minds. And so that did happen. We co-wrote a piece of music with Zedd that he then put on his album that he released, I think it was 2 summers ago, which is definitely the hugest thing like we've ever been part of. And since then, we've continued to work with Zedd on some things, including on our upcoming album. There's going to be some Zedd collaboration. We got to hang with him out in LA, and it's a pretty amazing thing. And that, and his album was nominated for a Grammy too, which was just like, you know, what an honor to be on an album that's nominated for a Grammy.
0: I'm going to play a little bit of it, because it takes what you guys do and then adds it into Zedd.

0: That's Sona, it's Zed featuring the Ullum. Belfast actor, the wonderful Anthony Boyle, do a spoken word piece with you at one of your Belfast shows as well. I mean, how do moments like that, bringing in other artists and other art forms, how do they fit into what the Ullum are trying to do?
1: Well, we're always looking to put on a, you know, good show and do something different. And when that was a similar thing, Anthony Boyle kind of reached out to us and said he was a fan. And I had just finished watching his show on Hulu that. And I was like, oh my God, that's the same guy. And he came to our show in London and we hung out with him afterwards. And someone kind of said, man, would you be interested in, you know, doing something with us? And so he put together this, these two poems of Yeats and then spoke them over one of our really kind of slow, mournful tunes. And it was a very, very cool moment. Really cool to have him up there.
0: You describe yourselves as not just carrying the tradition forward, but, you know, trying to reinvent it as well. Do you ever get pushback from purists on either side, trad audiences or post-rock audiences, about blending those two things together? Does that happen?
1: Not personally. I mean, no one's ever said anything to me about it. You know, I'm sure there's people that don't like it, which is totally fine. You know, they don't have to listen. You know, everyone's been cool. I think people have respect for the musicianship because the music is really, there's some really, really challenging things to play, you know, from everyone on stage. So even people that maybe don't like Irish music, you know, they can find something to appreciate about it. But thankfully, no one's really been, at least personally, you know, pushing back at us for anything. So that's good.
0: Always good. You're playing Dublin and Cork, Limerick, and then Belfast in October. What can audiences expect from those shows?
1: Yeah, well, we're going to be playing some new stuff from our upcoming album, which is still in the works. And so that's, you know, that's what I'm really pumped. And we'll play some of our classic ones that people love too. And so very excited to get started on rehearsing this stuff because we've only, I've only played it in the studio. So it's like I'm spending time now kind of relearning what the stuff that I wrote. So, and it's, again, it's some challenging things to play. So looking forward to putting some new tunes out there on these shows.
0: It's been great to talk to you tonight. Michael Shimmin from The Ullum, thanks for talking to us.
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4: And this is Tuesday night's Arena, just to mention, because I forgot to today. If you're to go see the Ollam play on that tour, they'll be at the Olympia Theatre in Dublin on the 5th of October, Cypress Avenue in Cork on the 6th. They're coming to Dolan's Warehouse in Limerick on the 7th, and then Mandela Hall in Belfast on October 8th. 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
4: In subtle, complex novels like Birdsong, Charlotte Gray, Human Traces and Paris Echo, critically acclaimed best-selling author Sebastian Foulkes has investigated the cost of war, faith, hope, sanity and the remarkable tenacity of human endurance. His latest book, Farewell to Eden, could hardly be more timely as it explores the chaotic foundation of Israel in 1948. Sebastian joins me now. You are very welcome to Arena.
5: Thanks very much, Rick.
4: As we said in the intro, Sebastian, Farewell to Eden couldn't be more timely. Had you begun the book before the events of October 2023? Because the novel takes us back to the genesis of a lot of the conflict in recent decades.
5: No, I hadn't. I wrote the book in 2024, and I sat down in January thinking I'd better write something. And there were two things which were sort of preoccupying me at the time. One was looking back on my own life and thinking of avenues that I didn't explore, paths not taken. And the other thing was that a very great friend, my dear friend of mine called Ian Black, who was an expert on the Middle East, had died in that year. And I was wondering what he would have made of the events of October 2023 and then the response and the continuing problems. We'll never know because dear Ian isn't with us anymore. But I did follow with interest the response in this country, in England. And I don't know whether it was the same in Ireland, but here there was a tremendous sort of rush to judgment and lots of people with very strong opinions of right and wrong and this and that and this is appalling and this must happen and that must happen. And I just thought, well, you know, it's just a lot more complicated than this. And then I remembered that my father had been in what was then Palestine in 1945-46 when he was in the army in the war. And after the war in Europe had ended, his unit was sent to basically for sort of rest, but also as backup for the police in Palestine, should they need it, should, you know, trouble spring up. And things were beginning to get a little troubled at this point. And he told me a bit about it. And, essentially the experience of the British, the Palestine police, and then the soldiers who went to back them up after 1945 was a very positive one. They loved the country. They liked the people. And it did become a little rough towards the end, for sure. But, you know, initially very positive.
4: It's one of the things that comes across in the book, and as you said, if you actually look at historical events of the time, that perhaps people's understanding of what happens today would be radically different if they understood the nature of how Israel had been set up at that point, and more importantly, what the attitude of people who had lived there in advance of that was before all of that happened.
5: Yes, it is a fascinating and complicated story, and you know, I'm not here to sort of stand on a soapbox and tell people what to think. And after all, Farewell to Eden is a novel, and I want people to be moved and intrigued by the story of my main character, Philip, the three women in his life and the movement of their lives. And it's a novel a lot about faith and belief and about music, too. But insofar as there are two substantial sections of the book set in Palestine at this time. And I would like people to, when they close the book, to think about that a bit. And, you know, above all, what I would like them to think is that this is a very complicated situation, perhaps more complicated than I had realized, in which there are no binary rights and wrongs. But it's not only more complicated, it's actually a lot more human.

0: humane and a lot more interesting than I think people understand.
1: Yeah, you use quite a lot of telling details at various points in those sections to describe the depth of feeling or even the occasional bafflement on either side. I mean, there's everything from the mystification of some of the Arab characters to, for instance, the Irgun and the Stern gang. Can you maybe just explain what they were to people who don't know?
0: Yes. Essentially, the Palestine had been lived in by lots of different people over many centuries, but things began to change at the end of the 19th century when the idea of a homeland for Jewish people around the world was first born. And then that was accelerated in 1917 with the so-called Balfour Declaration, in which the British Foreign Secretary said, we are committed now to founding a homeland for the Jewish people in Palestine, but we will also look after the interests of those who already live there. And so these promises were made, and lots of people came in different waves of immigration into Palestine, Jewish people from around the world, lots of different countries. It wasn't, a simple and single immigration. It went on over a long period and pretty happily on the whole. But a lot of the Jewish immigrants came from Europe, and they were considerably more sophisticated in the way they went about farming and business and factories and so on. And there was a pretty peaceful coexistence for a long time. But then in the 30s, some of the Arabs in Palestine said, this is going a bit far. We don't want to be, this is our country. We don't want too many people coming in. And obviously there are parallels with what is happening in the British Isles with that. And there was the British police had to sort of suppress an so-called Arab revolt in the 30s. But by the time my character goes there in the 40s, it's more the problem is more coming from the Jewish side of things. People who feel that they should be allowed to have many more people should be allowed into the country, essentially because of the terrible things which have been happening in Europe, the Holocaust and so on. And the British are in this pretty difficult position of trying to fulfill a basically impossible mandate, which is trying to satisfy two peoples with, deep-rooted historical and valuable ideas about what their destiny should be.
1: In terms of Philip as a character and the school where he goes to teach, I mean, most of the teachers are wounded in one way or another, either physically or emotionally, by the war that's just finished. It makes for an interesting microcosm.
0: Yeah, I really enjoyed writing about it. I think that the time just before you yourself are born is always rather intriguing for people. So I was born in 1953, and I'm writing about the years just immediately before that. I don't remember. There was still some vestige of rationing going on in England when I was born. But it was a world that was extremely austere. London itself was, very badly bomb damaged, as were Liverpool, Coventry, Southampton, lots of places. And there was no money really at all for anyone except those who had inherited it. And it was a country trying to put itself together in very, very difficult circumstances. But it was as if we'd won this great moral victory over Nazism. And, we had contributed very, very considerably to the victory of the Second World War, along with our allies, of course. But we didn't the dividend of that victory, if you like, was not really apparent to men and women living their daily lives. And as you say, the characters in the school where Philip goes to teach they've all been affected more or less. And each of them has a story to tell. And Philip particularly befriends the music teacher, who's called Francis Darwood. And the book, in a way, is a sort of like a long conversation between the two of them as they reveal their backstories and what has brought them to this present moment. And there is a sort of glamour in a rather rundown society, though. I mean, you think of the novels of Graham Greene and their famous sort of seediness. So although it sounds a bit sort of gloomy, it's actually, there's a certain romance about a country at this period, I think.
1: You raise the idea as well, and it's always an interesting one, that in wartime, there's no room for what we would classify as ordinary grief. There's no way to process it or no way to weigh it when death is all around you.
0: Well, that is something which affects both Philip and Francis, the music mistress. Both have to deal with with loss at that time. And it isn't easy.

0: to process or deal with. And one of the things, you know, my generation and, you know, whose parents were involved in that war, I think we always rather sort of puzzled over how they did manage it and deal with it. But the desire, to, you know, be part of something bigger and not to make a personal fuss about anything because you were involved in a huge moral, national, international conflict. And secondly, just the human sort of will to survive and then build a better life for yourself and your as yet unborn children was very, very powerful. But this doesn't mean to say that these deaths were never, were they ever sort of fully reckoned with the weight of loss? Was it something just too much for people really to look at? I never really just did discover in my parents' generation what the answer was to that.
1: There are, and I'm conscious this may classify as a spoiler, so I'm going to just dance around it very delicately. Mm. There are descriptions at one point of one character's experiences in a Nazi labor camp, and they just underline the idea that evil and barbarism can be contagious, and that the Nazi terror affected the Jews then who settled in Palestine, and it runs into that part of the story.
0: The ties in really to what you've just described there. It ties into the idea of faith, which is a very important part of the book. I think that people nowadays, the word religion is rather a sort of turnoff for them, and you know they think of strict upbringings and rules and boredom in church or mosque or synagogue or wherever they've been. But people do still twitch towards the, like, sort of a compass needle leaning towards an invisible pole. People want to believe in something beyond and better than themselves or other than themselves. And what I try to show in this book is how people change in the course of their life, and people who are quite strongly disbelievers may weaken as they get older. I mean, there's something quite natural about that as you come towards the end of your life. But also people who have been quite fervent believers in one thing or another become worn out and tired by the sort of lack of affirmation or confirmation. And so the book is also a lot about people's, you know, the journeys they take in their belief or lack of.
1: That search for faith, as you say, is a huge theme in this particular book. Is that something that has changed for you over the course of your life as a writer?
0: Yes, it is a bit, and I don't know whether this is just something to do with my age and being in my 70s and sort of friends of mine, you know, sadly no longer with us. But I think I've been fascinated all my writing life with really the nature of the human creature, both in, because, you know, sometimes in quite a comic way, how, you know, what a carry-on, how absurd we are, and sometimes in a much more serious way, if you think about Birdsong, that book about the First World War. I mean, that's really about the extent of cruelty that human beings are capable of. And, you know, what is the limit of it? Is there any limit? And that led me into a book like Human Traces, which is really about the nature of the human, genetically speaking, and also the seventh son, which is that. So, you know, why are we so odd? Why are we so strange? But I suppose I've sort of reached slightly the end of what I can think and say about that. And so I am inclining slightly towards thinking about other forms of existence, if they exist.
1: I saw you say recently that you'd be happy if the reader felt an increased sympathy for both peoples in this story. Do you think that that's something that's increasingly hard to find in a more polarized world?
0: Yes, I think it's to do with instant opinions. And we have, I don't know if you remember the butter mountain in the European Union. There, we have a sort of opinion mountain in this country. It may not be the same in your country, but I'm so bored with people shouting, you know, florid, loud, violent opinions. I just would like more understanding, more knowledge, more data, more nuance. And really, once you have a bit more knowledge, and I am really not setting myself up as an expert here, but I have done hundreds of hours of research into this particular period. You do end up with simply a great sympathy for all, everyone involved. And it's not altogether solemn either. I mean, there is humour involved as people's accommodation trying to live with one another. And there's a scene in the book in at Christmas

0: in 1945, 46, when they put on a play in Jerusalem which involves Arabs, Jews, Armenians, Greeks, Druze, Brits, all sorts of people just getting together and having a tremendous knees up. But sadly, this is not going to last.
1: I'll be honest with you, I hadn't really realised we have an opinion mountain. We definitely do, and it's a phrase that's going to stick with me amongst other things from this book. Sebastian, folks, thanks so much for talking to us tonight on Arena.
0: It's been a pleasure. Thanks, Rick.
1: Farewell to Eden, published by Hutchinson Heinemann, is in bookshops here from Thursday. One more reminder just before we finish tonight that Friday is Culture Night. We would love you to join us here for a live programme. We will have La Serena Nicanela and Landless. We'll have Jack Talty playing his concertina, Mark Redmond, the Illan Piper, and Michael McCaig on guitar, Martin Dyer doing poetry, and who knows what else this coming Friday between 7 and 8 on Radio 1. You can listen live, of course, but if you'd like to be part of our studio audience here in Studio One in the RTE radio building, email arena@rte.ie with Culture Night in the subject line, arena@rte.ie, Culture Night in the subject line, and just let us know how many tickets you would like. I think we're going to close that around about lunchtime tomorrow, so that's your chance to get involved and come along this coming Friday. That is it for tonight's Arena. You can find all of our recent items, including Adrian Duncan on his latest novel and the opera based on Mansfield Park, as well as everything you heard on the programme tonight on RTE Listen. Tomorrow night, Hugo Hamilton on adapting his own novel Every Single Minute into the stage production Nuala. Ahead of a series of gigs across the country, we'll have live music in studio from English folk singer-songwriter Catherine Priddy, and we're going to talk to Dennis Kelly about co-creating the stage musical of Matilda. That's all tomorrow night from the usual time here on Radio 1. That is it from me. Sean O'Gorman produced tonight's programme. Michelle Brown was our researcher. Ollie Hamilton is the broadcast coordinator, and Tom Norton was on sound. We will talk to you tomorrow night from 7 o'clock here on RTE Radio 1. The news is next.
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3: RTE News on Radio 1 with Ryan Clark. Good evening. A unanimous verdict has been reached at the inquest into the death of Noah Donoghue. Stormont's Department of Infrastructure was criticised over the maintenance of the storm drain his body was found in. The jury found that the 14-year-old died on the evening he disappeared on the 21st of June 2020. While being critical of the department and the PSNI, the jurors found that neither had contributed in any way to the schoolboy's death. Garda representatives have told the Oireachtas Justice Committee that they do not expect to receive pursuit training until next year. The Garda Commissioner Justin Kelly and the Minister for Justice Jim O'Callaghan had previously indicated that training would begin this year. Gavin O'Callaghan has this report.
4: Assistant Commissioner Dennis Ferry said around 40 instructors may become qualified to give pursuit training to Gardaí before the end of the year. However, as few as 6 Gardaí may receive it in that time frame. He said that there will be broader rollouts in 2027, but did not say exactly how many Gardaí would receive training. It comes as the Garda Representative Association and Association for Garda Sergeants and Inspectors have said there are significant problems around policy when it comes to Gardaí pursuing dangerous drivers. General Secretary of AGSI Ronan Claher said events on the M9 and M50 have put a renewed focus on the issue, which he said has not been adequately addressed by Garda management. He called for more resources, training and legal protections for Gardaí.
3: The Italian Defence Minister has said a drone shot down over Lithuania by a NATO jet was most likely Russian in origin. Guido Crosetto's comments come as Denmark and Russia have traded accusations over an incident in the Baltic Sea in which a Russian frigate allegedly fired flares at a Danish military helicopter. The EU's foreign policy chief, Kaja Kallas, said the EU must impose a greater cost on Russia because Moscow was taking more risks in its attack on Europe. Reports from Gaza say Israeli airstrikes on the Sheikh Radwan area have killed two people, including a child, and wounded seven others. Palestinian media outlets said the adult who died was a civil defence worker. Witnesses said that a second Israeli attack struck a group of people who rushed to the rescue after the first strike hit, causing further casualties. The

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2: Good evening, Bernach B, or if it is Fiachna O'Brien, I'm delighted to be with you on this Tuesday evening. 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We have music tonight from Bobby Womack, from Janis Joplin, from Catherine Pretty, from Jack O'Rourke, Green Chatton, as requested last night by Martin. We've got music also from John Prine, from Swamp Dog, John Martin. We have some great new tunes as well from John Bleck, from Nell Meskel. We're going to play that Margaret Glasby song again tonight. Brona Gallagher's in the mix. Era Agus Cúchulainn, Maria McCormack, and we will have another song from our brand new album of the week, Draw the Outline, from Saoirse Richardson. But to kick things off for us tonight, the first of two, the wonderful Wallace Byrne.

Goodness me. Yes, indeed, that is Wallace Bird, Cole the Healer, from her stunning recent album, I Can See Your House From Here. It really is a beautiful, beautiful piece of work. If you haven't checked it out, please go do so. I'm kicking myself. I didn't manage to get to any of the shows on her September tour, largely because I was in here playing her music, and among other things, she's one of the most riveting live performers you will ever see. So if she's ever in your neighbourhood, which I'm sure she will be again fairly soon, do not hesitate. And kicking things off for us tonight as well, To My Bones from New Boots from way back when. And I see there online that Wallace is actually chilling and tuned in with her parents. The show is on right about now. Well, we have a message for your parents. Thank you for bringing Wallace into this world and making it a better place. And if you've just tuned in, you're very welcome along. It's 13 minutes past 8. You're tuned to RTE Radio 1. It is Fianna O'Brien. I'm delighted to be with you on this Tuesday evening. I hope the form is good. It is always a joy to be with you on the Creedon Show. And if you want to get in touch, of course, you can text me on 51551. If you're texting from up north or from across the Irish Sea, you can text the word studio followed by your message and send it to 84988. The email address for the programme is creedon@rte.ie. You can also find me on Twitter, it's @FOBrainon, or better yet, on Instagram, it's @FianaOBrainon. This is Jack O'Rourke.

What about the lost and lonely? What a great message that is. A very recent release there from Brona Gallagher. It's called Edamame. And Brona, of course, whom we know and love dearly from her stellar cinema and TV career, as well as from her amazing albums and EPs and live performances down the years. I remember one time we did the Wexford, there was a festival in Wexford, well, I don't know, 10, 15 years ago, and we had to go on after Brona. That was some undertaking, I can tell you. She got just the energy in the place, was brilliant. And Edamame is going to feature on a new album, I believe, that's set for release in the spring of next year. And Brona has a big Dublin show coming up in the Ambassador in Dublin on the 17th of October. So do get yourselves along to that. That's going to go very quickly. Before that, from his 2016 debut album Dreamcatcher, the great Jack O'Rourke, and On the Down Low. And this coming Friday, actually, you can catch Jack, Friday the 18th, live at the Nest in Collins in Cork as part of Culture Night. And the beauty of that gig is that it is absolutely free. We have greetings from Pizzo, Calabria in southern Italy from Chris and Oña Gaffney. Great start tonight, enjoying Wallace. It takes a Wexfordian, says says soon as Susan in the sunny southeast. Yes, indeed, saw Wallace perform many years ago in Presentation Centre in Enniscorthy, a powerhouse. Yes, indeed. And Pete and Ellie are there as well, enjoying the tunes. They have Circus albums arrived into them, and they caught Wallace's gig in Tabarra's the weekend before last and enjoyed Cuí de Barra on the drums as well. Speaking of drums, Wallace herself was the drummer in Brian Mooney's The Next New Low recent album launch at the National Concert Hall. And there's a text saying she's a beast on the drum kit. Indeed. 23 minutes past 8 and you're tuned to RTE Radio 1. It is Fiachna O'Brien. Delighted to be with you on this Tuesday evening. Shall we take a little spin across 110th Street with Bobby Womack?

0: Yes, indeed. The extraordinary Janis Joplin there in a song from the pen of Mr. Bobby Womack, which was recorded for her posthumous album Pearl, released back in 1971. That's Bobby Womack on the acoustic guitar there as well. And before that, his classic from 1972, Across 110th Street. Was Gerald Lynch has just sent me a text into 51551. He says, Across 110th Street was the late Tony Fenton's all-time favourite track. You know, I think... I might have heard that before. That's so fantastic. Thank you, dear. So I'm lost for words there. Another factoid, he says, that I associate with that track. It's such a great, great track, isn't it? So thank you for sharing that. I want to send greetings to Moya McAvoy. Wishing her a very happy 18th birthday for today. Big celebrations in Newry tonight. And that's Orla, who was at the recent Canal Court and Phelan Fubel gig in Belfast. Thanks so much, Orla, for getting in touch. And big birthday greetings there to Orla as well. And to Moya, should I say. Let me see. Anne Geary has tuned in from Newport in North Carolina. Has been listening to you for the last couple of weeks, covering for John. It's been a pleasure listening to him, the choice of music. Please play anything for my son Niall's birthday later this week. We'll do, Anne. And greetings to you. If you want to get in touch, of course, 51551 is the text number. Mary is there as well, tells me that her sister Teresa has a big mid-60s birthday today as she celebrates her retirement. I know she loves the show, so we send her a big shout out from West Cork up to Galway. And Mary looks forward to partying with her Saturday week up west. Excellent stuff. Morgan is there as well. How are you, Morgan? Saoirse in Ennis, just back from the wonderful Duach Folk Festival in Achill last week. Cole Eintach all weekend, including the amazing Damien Dempsey on Saturday night, and he played Colony, which he dedicated to the people of Palestine. Any chance we could play it tonight? If I can find 7 minutes, I'd have to chuck two songs out, Saoirse. But look, if I don't get tonight, maybe tomorrow. I'm in once more with Feeling tomorrow night, and we might as well bring Damo with us. Right, back in just a moment with a beautiful new release from Nell Mescal.
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Isn't that a beauty? Catherine is tuned in from Bantry. And thanks, Catherine. I saw your text earlier. And love this song and artist. Well, so do I. Isn't it gorgeous? That is the brand new release from Nell Mescal. And it is called Hers. And I saw it described earlier as a heartfelt exploration of falling in love, surrender, and the feeling of finally finding the right person. And it finds her leaning into her personal experiences, which all songwriters do, really. But capturing that feeling of falling for somebody for the first time and the freedom that comes with letting your guard down. Amazing. 22 minutes to 9. And if you've just tuned in, you're with RTE Radio 1. It is Fiona O'Brien on. Delighted to be with you on this Tuesday evening. Lots of tunes between now and 10. And of course, creedon@rte.ie is the email address if you want to get in touch. Hiya, Jeff. Jeff Hunter's in there as well with us tonight. Thanks for your company. 51551 is the text number. And then, of course, on Instagram, you can find me there and all the rest of it. Now, let me see. Mr. Neil Young and his glorious message to us all.

such a beautiful and powerful song. I kind of needed to hear it again. And every so often songs come along and you see the text messages coming in, like, who wrote this? I love this. And the anthem for the world that we live in today and all of that. And that is Margaret Glaspy, G-L-A-S-P-Y, Margaret Glaspy, from her brand new album, I Am Both, and a song of hers called Martin Luther King Jr. The album was produced by Joe Henry, great, great producer, and recorded live over just 3 days at Reservoir Studios in New York with Jay Belrose and Patrick Warren and Ross Geller. And significantly, I think she deliberately stepped away from social media before writing this record. She drafted her lyrics by hand and by typewriter to reconnect with what she described as original thought. Hate cannot drive out hate, only love can do that. What a beautiful sentiment from Martin Luther King. Before that, Neil Young's glorious Aspiration from his 1989 album Freedom. We had Rockin' in the Free World. It is 11 minutes to 9 and you're tuned to RTE Radio 1. It is Fiachna, delighted to be with you on this, it's Tuesday, isn't it? It is indeed. Martin was listening in from Portobello last night and was urging us towards Fontaine's DC frontman Grian Chatton's 2023 solo album Chaos for the Fly. And in particular, this one. Bob's Casino.

This Fontaine's DC music is enough to get me on my feet, says Pete Thompson, who is tuned in. Good. Glad you're up and dancing now, Pete. And if you've got Ellie in your arms, with any bit of luck you do. A band, of course, who have in under 9 years gone from the music clubs and pubs to headlining one of the biggest festivals on the planet. And, of course, the two nights in Slane next summer. And incredible. From their forthcoming album, Dopamine Chamber, which is due out next month. That's called Marianne.

asking that question about where is one to escape to when the act of escaping becomes more and more difficult. And before that, as suggested by Martin Portobello on the programme last night, Fontaine's frontman Grian Chatton from his solo album from a couple of years back, 2023, I think it was, Chaos for the Fly, Bob's Casino was the song, with Georgie Jessen, his fiancée, I believe, providing Grian's Lee Hazelwood with his Nancy Sinatra, according to Martin. And I can see where you're coming from. Cecilia is there in Rush, sending a text into 51551. So sorry I can't make the Flowers gig this Thursday. Ah, listen, last time I heard you was in the Lark in Balbriggan. That's a beautiful, beautiful venue and a wonderful night. Well, thank you so much and thank you for the good wishes. Yeah, we're playing in the National Concert Hall on Thursday. It is completely jammed to the rafters and it is going to be a great evening, no less. So Ray Cudahy's stepping in here from Thursday and Friday. And but I will be here tomorrow. Now, let me see, just coming up to 9 o'clock, and here's somebody else who's going to be with us on Arena tomorrow evening, as it happens. Where's she gone to? There. The wonderful Catherine Priddy.

Beautiful. That is a brand new release from John Blake. The first glimpse into his upcoming Living Slow EP. It's the fourth installment in his Digressions series, which I've been really enjoying. It's called Burning For You, which is out now ahead of the EP, which is released on the 2nd of October. And John Blake's heading out on the road. He's kicking off on the 25th of September in Paddy Mac's in Coachford. From there, it's to Maureen's in Cork on the 3rd and 4th of October, and then off to the UK for a little stint over there, and then back to the Inkwell Theatre in Menan Bridge, gorgeous venue, on the 21st of November. And he'll be in Clonmel in December, Jerry Moynihan's on the 4th, and then in beautiful Leavis's in Ballydehob on the 5th of December, John Blake. And before that, Catherine Pretty with Hurricane, a song that was actually inspired, well, she was taking shelter from a tornado in Nashville, as it happens, and listening to the sirens outside, and it serves as a metaphor for the kind of irresistible, destructive love that leaves havoc in its wake. And you'll find that on her latest album, These Frightening Machines. And she's going to be touring here. She's kicking off her tour on Thursday, the 17th, and down at Wavelength at Cypress Avenue in Cork. From there to the Sea Church in Ballycotton on the 18th. On the 19th, she's at the Tea Room Sessions in Carrick-on Shore in County Tipperary. On the 20th, she's up in the Drogheda Arts Centre in Drogheda. The Dublin show's at the Sugar Club on the 23rd of September, then to Cavanagh's in Portlaoise on the 24th, Connolly's in Leppe on the 25th, and the Casbah in Dolan's on the 26th, and then the Roisin Dove and Galway on the 27th. That is some tour from Catherine Pretty. And as I mentioned earlier, she will be in with Rick as well and the team on Arena tomorrow evening, singing a few songs and talking about what she's up to and so on. So do try and catch that. And Mel is there. She says, the first hour has set it all without saying a word. That is a beautiful thing to say, and I'm very grateful. Thank you. Fabulous music. Did you mention my friend Anne McConnell, who celebrates a birthday tomorrow? She's a powerhouse of woman. All of her friends from Red Bank love her, and she tunes into the show all the time. Well, thank you very much for that. Barry is there as well. Kevin Barry is sitting under the stars in Croatia, enjoying Neil Young and all the great music. He says he wouldn't be very familiar with Macklemore, but after his stance, I'll be taking more of an interest. He's an amazing artist, an amazing human being. And if you haven't given him a spin, you might give him a spin. Played him last night, as it happens, Kevin indeed, but Kevin and

0: Rosaline, who are wandering around enjoying the crack and discovering places that they missed in younger years. Beautiful. And Dean Shaw is waving at us all the way from North Carolina. Andre is there as well in New Jersey. Says, my goodness, that Margaret Glasby song. Wow. So stirring. Yeah, Martin Pretorius has been on as well. It's the song of the year for him. Martin Luther King by Margaret Glasby. We will be back in just a few, just over a minute, with another dive into our album of the week from Circa Richardson.
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The ice chips and the grenadine, the January acid.

from our RTE Radio 1 album of the week this week, which is the latest release from Circa Richardson. The album is called Draw the Outline. And Circa, of course, Dublin born, spent a lot of time in New York over the last few years and now writing much of her music from her new base down in West Kerry. And it's a beautiful, beautiful collection. That one, Grenadine, was written when life got a little rocky. And it was a way to try to make sense of it. And a kind of a collection of things that she knew to be true, but when she didn't understand much else. Life, yes, can be cruel and hard to explain. So that was the song that she wrote when she didn't have the answers. Just coming up to 9:15, and you're tuned to RTE Radio 1. It is Fiachna O'Brien on Delight with you. John is there in Tullamore. Could you please play something for the fabulous Carsey Blanton? I'm going to bring Carsey's music with me tomorrow, John, for sure. Let me see. Liz is from Westport, and Siobhan and Pat from Achill are there. They've heard somebody talking about Dúach Folk Festival. What a treat to hear Dan McCabe on Sunday evening. And Damien Dempsey joining him for Rainy Night in Soho. Damien does a great version of that song, and I bet himself and Dan with two incredible voices. And 51551, by the way, if you want to get in touch via text message. And creedon@rte.ie is the email address. Tom is there in D16. Tom, I'll see how I'm fixed tomorrow evening. I am already oversubscribed for music with the one night left to go, and there's things coming up. But sure, you listen, you never know. I played Lord Franklin there just a few nights ago, as it happens. But it is great to hear from you. And let me see. Bain salt as a gheol and off back at the music shelves. Ah, Martin and Ferndred as Kilchonia. Back at the music shelves, he said, same as the last time. Dreading the start, but with the great tunes, I'm almost done. Ah, good. Just the nails to pick up off the floor. And the vinyl is off the floor. And all the rest. I guess, Gramina Margaret, Wartin. It is always lovely to hear from you. Now, who was it? Maeve, it was, who was tuned in last night to let me know that it is her birthday today. And might we hear something from her fellow Virgo? Mr. John Martin. Happy birthday, Maeve.

Oh, yes, indeed. The voices of Glenn Hansard, the late, great Glenn Hansard, and Marketa Irglova there, the Swell Season, as they were, and their version of John Martin's I Don't Want to Know from an album called Johnny Boy Would Love This, which was a tribute album some

years ago. Before that, for Maeve, happy birthday, Maeve, John Martin from his 1981 album, Grace and Danger, and Some People Are Crazy. Michelle Hogan Anderson, it's lovely to know that you're tuned in there from Calgary in Western Canada, and would love to hear the Tragically Hip. Oh, I wish I had room for them tonight. Spent many, many weeks, many happy weeks of my life on the road with those guys. Another roadside attraction was the tour, Michelle, years ago, and we were made feel so warmly welcomed by them. Beautiful people. Frank is there as well, mentioning Luca Bloom. Ah, yes, indeed. Have to bring some Luca music along with me at some point as well. And Dave Donahue is tuned in the Burren. Dave, lovely to hear from you, and life is good. I hope things are likewise with yourself. We're going to go back to 1972 now. From his album Cuffed, Collared and Tagged, this is Swamp Dog.

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Then I'm going to get a guitar and start a rock and roll band.

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I'm gonna open up a nightclub called the Tree of Forgiveness and forgive everybody ever done me any harm. Why, I might even invite a few choice critics, those syphilitic parasitics. Buy them a pint of Smithwick's and smother them with my charm. 'Cause

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What are you gonna do with time after you bought the farm? And then I'm gonna go find my mom and dad. And good old, because that's where all the love starts. I miss them all like crazy. Bless their little hearts. And I always will remember these words my daddy said. He said, "Buddy, when you're dead, you're a dead peckerhead." I hope to prove him wrong, that is, when I get to heaven. 'Cause I'm going to have a

Oh, yes, indeed. The late, great John Prine from his, I think that was from his final album, The Tree of Forgiveness, that he released in the spring of 2018. When I Get to Heaven, sales of Spivaks have skyrocketed ever since. And before that, a song, or a version of a song that I discovered via Fiona Prine's Instagram a few years back, which she had curated by the author and the poet and the activist Caroline Randall Williams. Among Caroline's books is Soul Food, Love, Healthy Recipes Inspired by 100 Years of Cooking in a Black Family. And her debut book of poetry was described as genre-challenging poetry collection that gambled in the riskiest of risky literary arenas. But at any rate, she was curating this, and there she was out in the back garden, swaying in the sunshine to Sam Stone, Jerry Williams Jr., who's better known as Swamp Dog, his version of John Prine's Sam Stone, which he recorded back in 1972, around about the same time that John Prine released it as well, and they became great friends. If you haven't seen the 2024 documentary Swamp Dog Gets His Pool Painted, I was fortunate to watch that on the plane to Australia earlier this year. I couldn't recommend it higher. He is quite the incredible character. Swamp Dog and Sam Stone before that, before John Prine. Yes, Catherine in Bantry enjoying John Prine there. And we want to send greetings as well. The Diva Voces, the old female choir, have just finished up one of their final rehearsals leading up to their 20th anniversary on Saturday the 17th of October in Christchurch Cathedral. And they enjoy the show with myself and or John on the drive home after the high energy

Strategy Rehearsal with Duncan Brickenden. Soothing sounds all the way, so they can we give them a shout out. Very easily done, and very happy to do it. And if listeners want to hear some soothing choral sounds with orchestra on the 17th of October, head over to their the Diva Voces Facebook page and all of that. 26 minutes to 10, and you're with RTE Radio 1. As you probably know by now, 51551 is the text number. We're headed now to Donegal. Check out this beautiful new release from Maria McCormack. It's called Ode to Tara.

Kjol, Noah and Shin. Oh, Eire agus Cúchulainn, a brother and sister duo. Eire ní Eolain agus Cúchulainn ó Foilain. Exciting new voices in Irish traditional music. Gudeon an Eor, which was released on the 4th of September. A couple of Fridays back. And it's a translation by the renowned Irish poet, the late, great Gabriel Rosenstock of Forever and More, which is a love song originally written by Carl Corcoran and Rosemary Taylor. Carl, you might remember from his wonderful music shows on Blue of the Night over on Lyric some years ago. And yeah, beautiful, beautiful, beautiful new release from Eire agus Cúchulainn. And before that, Maria McCormack, who's a wonderful folk singer, songwriter from Letterkenny in County Donegal, and her lovely, gorgeous new song capturing the extraordinary bond between a mother and a daughter, Ode to Tara. And it's the story of Maria and her daughter Tara, obviously, whose birth was followed by a very frightening medical emergency immediately after giving birth. Can you imagine? And turning what should have been a beautiful moment into a terrifying experience. And she remained in hospital for more than a month, and Tara by her side. And it was during that time that an intensely close bond was formed between mother and daughter. Tara's first days at play school were particularly emotional due to the separation being heartbreaking. Teachers had to practically peel Tara away from her mum as she screamed and cried. But then on the fifth morning, as they waited for the school to open, Tara looked up at her mum and said, "Mummy, you can go home." And she walked into school and didn't look back. So that's Maria McCormack and her Ode to Tara. Beautiful, beautiful new song. It is 18 minutes to 10, and you're with RTE Radio 1. Ray and Elaine are there, loving the John Prine tune. They're 37 years married tomorrow. If you can play any tune for us, that'd be great. Should we play them all for you? But Ray and Elaine, thanks for getting in touch, and have a beautiful day tomorrow. 51551 is the text number that they are getting in touch on. Creedan@rte.ie is the email address. Actually, there's various other ways as well. Right, to take us into the home stretch. From Hard Nose the Highway, Van Morrison, Purple Heather.

Yes, indeed. That is Ana Moura there, Portuguese fado singer from her 2012 album Desfado that was produced by the great Larry Klein, who worked with Joni Mitchell over the years as her bass player and producer, and was indeed also married to Joni for 12 years. And even though Joni's and Larry's marriage ended in 1994, he continued to work with her. And in fact, it was he who produced that gorgeous orchestral album Both Sides Now from the year 2000, which I often visit on the various programs. But there, Ana Moura's gorgeous version of A Case of You. And before that, Van the Man with Purple Heather from his 1973 album, Hard Nosed the Highway, taking us towards the home stretch, which we are well into now at this stage. Now, let me see. Rodrigo Abrona is there. Mahu Dolajagwaling. And, yes, Mass More from Ellie to Bioga. Their stance tonight is a lesson in bravery and standing for your principles. Indeed, couldn't agree with you more. Now, where am I going to hear? Yes, this. Rodrigo and Gabriela, thanks so much for your texts and your emails and your tweets and your company above all. This is Rod and Gab, as they're called, Rodrigo and Gabriela with Our Home, and from their new album, which is out this coming Friday. For myself, Fiachna O'Brien, I'd stay tuned for the late debate coming up after 10 o'clock news. Until tomorrow at 8, Thug Buggy, Agus Iwa.

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5: RTÉ News on Radio 1 with Ryan Clark. Good evening. The mother of Noah Donoghue has said her son was failed and deserved better. The jury at the inquest into the schoolboy's death found that Stormont's Department for Infrastructure failed to identify a hazard at a storm drain in which the 14-year-old was found dead and that there was no warning sign. They also found that neither the department nor the PSNI contributed in any way to the schoolboy's death, but they did list 13 failings by police during the investigation. The PSNI said there was no action that police could have taken that would have prevented Noah's death, adding that it will reflect on any learnings to ensure they're applied in the future. Garda representatives have told the Oireachtas Justice Committee that they do not expect to receive pursuit training until next year. The Garda Commissioner Justin Kelly and the Minister for Justice Jim O'Callaghan had previously indicated that training would begin this year. Gavin O'Callaghan has this report.
6: Assistant Commissioner Dennis Ferry said around 40 instructors may become qualified to give pursuit training to Gardaí before the end of the year. However, as few as 6 Gardaí may receive it in that time frame. He said that there will be broader rollouts in 2027, but did not say exactly how many Gardaí would receive training. It comes as the Garda Representative Association and Association for Garda Sergeants and Inspectors have said there are significant problems around policy when it comes to Gardaí pursuing dangerous drivers. General Secretary of AGSI Ronan Claher said events on the M9 and M50 have put a renewed focus on the issue, which he said has not been adequately addressed by Garda management. He called for more resources, training and legal protections for Gardaí.
5: The Minister for Justice, Jim O'Callaghan, has rejected a request from the Law Society of Ireland to appoint a mediator to help resolve the dispute over the new criminal legal aid scheme. Mr. O'Callaghan said that the move would not be appropriate with the High Court due to rule on the matter next month. The dispute over the Minister's new flat fee payment scheme for criminal defence solicitors has caused nationwide disruption to court hearings and led to the majority of defence solicitors withdrawing their services. Israeli attacks have killed 3 Palestinian people in northern Gaza today. Medics said an Israeli airstrike on a vehicle in the Sheikh Radwan area killed 2 people, including a child, and wounded 7 others. The IDF claimed it struck a militant. Meanwhile, in a separate attack, the British charity Medical Aid for Palestinians said a patient was killed at a health centre in Jabalia after they were shot by an Israeli drone.
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5: Tonight will be mostly dry with clear spells as showers become less frequent. Lowest temperatures of 9 to 12 degrees with a light to moderate westerly wind. And that's all from the newsroom for the moment.
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7: We're back. We are back. My thirst for blood was... you know what? Over the last few weeks of the summer...

The battle are laughing here. My thirst for blood is up again, I can tell you. All political blood and political debate, that's what I mean. What should be done in 3 weeks' time in the budget to help the thousands of people, the thousands

0: not just social media, but chatbots as well, and decent design. Will that work this time? You know the detail. 51551, latedebate@rte.ie is the email address as well. Let me introduce you to our panel this evening. You can watch us on News Now, by the way, as well. Christina Finn is political editor with thejournal.ie. Nisha O'Muddy is a Fine Gael TD for Dublin Bay North. Sinead Gibney is a Social Democrats TD for Dublin Rathdown. And Matt Carthy is Sinn Féin TD for Cavan Monaghan. You're all very welcome indeed to the programme. Donald Trump's shadow made it all the way, even though he's gone, made it all the way to Scraggan and County Offaly today in the ploughing championships, because much of the talk, as far as I could see, was not just about the cost of living, but about the push for Irish unity and the nationalist parties and Sinn Féin here among them, and those in Scotland and Wales demanding a referendum on independence. Ramish said the Taoiseach to hasten all of this. That was what Micheál Martin said, that it was too soon to issue any type of an edict or a verdict on this. How do you respond to that from the Taoiseach, Matt Carthy?
1: I think we're in very exciting times, Cormac, to be, as somebody who has believed passionately all my life in the cause of Irish reunification. It's the reason I got involved in politics. I come from a border community. I've seen the failings of partition, and I believe passionately that a united Ireland has the potential to be a much better Ireland for everyone who shares the country.
0: Do you believe there's a majority in Northern Ireland that could vote in favour of it?
1: Not if a referendum was held tomorrow, no. And that's why I believe...
0: So isn't that the raw mesh of it all?
1: No, because...
0: Isn't that what the Good Friday Agreement sets out? Once there could be a majority, then you could hold a vote.
1: So what I'm saying is I believe that a united Ireland can be a better Ireland. That's a stated position of virtually every political party on this island, with the exception of the Unionists, obviously. Anybody who believes that something will be better for their people and is involved in politics, in my view, has a duty and an obligation to actually work towards it.
0: So I'm sure there's a Social Democrat.
1: And that's welcome.
0: Why are you writing to Number 10 Downing Street saying, come on, let's have a referendum?
1: Nobody's suggesting that we have a referendum tomorrow. What we're saying is, let's actually advocate for something that we believe will be better for the people of Ireland.
0: The
1: difficulty, and the only person I've heard who has a problem, and who he has a problem apparently with any conversation whatsoever in respect of Irish unity, is Micheál Martin, the Taoiseach.
0: Well,
1: He may do, but I can tell him, and I'm sure he knows this, many of his party members are actually quite, I'd say, way beyond disappointed at this stage, almost disgusted with Micheál Martin's ongoing positioning of himself as being the bulwark against any conversation on unity.
2: Will to me, Hawson. Here, Harlisher, that Donald Trump proclaimed, he was asked a question by the media about United Ireland. And he effectively said, yes, he sees it as a good thing, he could see it happening, etc. And then the entire story took off, effectively, as a big media story. And will Misha Mihasa, no Neil Mihasta, Toshe Tavotuch, we have to, this is a, we're doing our own piece of work, by the way, Fine Gael, in relation to this. Simon Harris has started off an initiative which is very popular in Fine Gael around a unified Ireland, try to work out at a practical level how we can work together.
0: By 2060, is it?
2: Well, it'll take time. We know it'll take. But
0: how long will it take? What's the timeline?
2: We haven't put a timeline on. This is a difficult issue, and we have to bring.
0: You see, listen to Micheál Martin.
2: No, we have to bring people with us, to be honest.
0: Some people are questioning, all the talk is good and positive from the Republican Party, but no timeline whatsoever, it seems, on the horizon. Have a listen.
3: I'm not into the simplistic rhetoric. I'm not into sort of timelines. I'm not into sort of saying we'll do it all next week and it'll be simple. And I worry at sometimes, I think some of the rhetoric I'm listening to more recently, even listening to Sinn Féin at times, is harking back to the 1970s. And I worry about that. But they're digging trenches, is how I see it.
0: Digging trenches. I mean, is that how you see it, Sinead Gibney?
4: I think it's crazy to suggest that we shouldn't have timelines. I mean, I agree with Matt. It is an exciting time for Irish unity. And of course, Donald Trump's comments have kicked off a flurry of discussion about this. But there's other big landmark events that have been happening. And, you know, there has been an increased chatter about this for the last couple of years. And we are now nearly three decades on from the Good Friday Agreement. So we, like every other Irish or every other party in the Dáil, we promote and support a United Ireland. And, you know, like Sinn Féin, we also see the opportunity for, you know,

0: improvement in everybody's lives across this island when we go to this question of constitutional change.
1: But
0: one of the things
1: important.
0: I will just say about the government's position on this that is increasingly clear is that Fine Gael and Fianna Fáil are the two that are not aligned on this. And I think I think it's quite surprising, to be honest, that we've seen almost a shift whereby in days past, we would have seen Fianna Fáil being the party to champion it. You know, they call themselves the Republican Party, and yet Fine Gael are eclipsing them completely. I mean, I've spoken at two events in the last 12 months in Northern Ireland on the topic of Irish unification, and Leo Varadkar has been in both of them speaking on it. So Fine Gael seem to be much more in the driving seat in terms of
1: who's
0: actually...
1: Who's more pro United Ireland, Fianna Fáil or Fine Gael?
2: Well, see, I think that's the wrong way to go about
1: why?
2: It, to be honest. To be honest, I don't agree. Like, both Fine Gael is a pro-United Ireland party.
1: Who wants Fianna Fáil it first?
2: Fianna Fáil are clearly. Yeah. I think we all want it. Everybody wants it.
1: No, but who wants it first?
3: Can I just say a couple of points?
2: Across the line. It's important that we bring people with us.
3: I often compare Fianna Fáil and Fine Gael to my teenagers at home when I ask them who wants to live in a clean house, and everybody says yes, we do. Who wants to do something about it? And they all scarper, and it's very similar when you actually say
1: you have Fine Gaelers and Fianna Fáilers in your own house.
4: Your children will be joining.
3: I often hope that it's the insult that might spur them into action, but unfortunately, it doesn't work.
1: Fianna Fáil in your own house, do they obey your orders?
3: No, they absolutely do not. They listen to me as much as Nisha and his colleagues do, unfortunately. I did a little bit of research today, Cormac, to help out your programme. I found an article from the 13th of March 2017, headline in the Irish Times, front page, saying Fianna Fáil working on plan for United Ireland. Guess what? They're still working on it. They never published it, even though they were planning on publishing it within 3 months at this stage.
1: Yeah.
3: So I hope the Fine Gael plan doesn't go the same way. I think it is very positive that Fine Gael have announced that they're going to publish a plan. I think it is very positive that we see parties like the SDLP talking about their vision of not only what a United Ireland will look like, but how the steps that will be required to be undertaken. What I would like to see is all of us who want to see Irish unity coming together and deciding what we can agree on, because of course there's going to be differences and substances.
1: But
3: every single time we try to do that, the person who stands in the way of those conversations even taking place is our Taoiseach, somebody who is sworn to uphold
1: the
3: constitution, which says
1: in the country.
3: And perhaps he's around too long,
1: with
3: I would argue,
1: no,
3: because
1: respect,
3: he talks
1: more
3: about
1: experience than you. And maybe the question that needs to be asked is
3: when has ever big positive change been brought about by politicians who've been around for a long time? Because the truth of the matter is that the people are way beyond all of us as politicians. In rural communities along the border, people who come from traditionally unionist backgrounds, they're having conversations. Yeah. They might not necessarily be optimistic or even energetic about it, Irish unity, but they're having conversations that the Irish government...
1: They might be worried as well about hastening all of this process, even if it was a personal aspiration of many and United Ireland. And they might have listened to Gregory Campbell from the DUP, for example, who spoke to me on the programme on Saturday, and he said, if you push this, it will cause division and worse, he said, maybe. And is that a fear, I wonder?
5: Yeah, I feel there is a definite sense of trepidation, maybe would be the word, when you're looking at Micheál Martin's approach to this, because I do feel Micheál Martin does care deeply about Northern Ireland. If you speak to him privately, it's something that he often talks about and seems to know a lot about. But whether that talk of timelines is a fear of exactly what you mention, and not having the groundwork put down and, you know, chasing something, and then ultimately when a referendum is held, are people unsure of it in the end and then vote no, which I think is the fear of a lot of people, a lot of political parties, in terms of not having the groundwork and not explaining to everybody what it will mean for them.
1: Let me ask the politician, would you vote for a United Ireland if it was on the table, if there was a vote tomorrow?
2: Would I? Mm. Most certainly.
1: You would?
2: Yeah. If it was, but I'd like to see everybody on board first.
1: How many?
2: I wouldn't.
1: Yeah.
2: Like,
1: I know that. But I wonder if many in your party would do the same.
2: I can't speak for the entire party.
1: What's your feeling?
2: I think there's good support.
1: Would there be a majority in your parliamentary party for voting if there was a vote tomorrow?
2: You're kind of asking me to kind of project.
1: But let's face it, you're closer to them than I am.
2: Yeah, I think I am. I expect there would be. Yeah. All right. But look, we have. I mean, there are many different views on this issue. We would have challenges. You know, different people have different views. That's fine. Yeah. It is really important that we bring. And just in relation,
1: here's what I can't get around.
2: In fairness.
1: If there's

0: a majority of people in the Fine Gael parliamentary party, and yet the leadership or the leadership of your colleagues in Fianna Fáil are saying, no, hold on, hold on, hold on. I mean, there must be a little bit of frustration with
1: Micheál,
0: that.
1: To be fair to Micheál Martin, Micheál Martin is an experienced and accomplished politician with a lot of interest in this area. He has taken, like many Taoiseach before him, Northern Ireland, they have taken a deep personal interest in it. He has done the exact
2: same. There is no doubt about it that Fianna Fáil and Fine Gael have a differing viewpoint, maybe not being the exact word, but in terms of their trajectory. Like Simon Harris coming out about the white paper has definitely, I think, put the cat amongst the pigeons in Fianna Fáilers, because, you know, I asked Micheál Martin about this down at the Fianna Fáil think-in, saying that, you know, Fine Gael are coming up with this plan and what they're going to do, so what's going to happen when they publish that in terms of like the government perspective? And his answer to me was, well, we have a programme for government that outlines what we're doing. Like, essentially, Fine Gael can come up with a white paper all they want, but that's not in the programme for government.
0: So why is Fine Gael doing that?
1: But we are, to be fair, we are two separate parties, just like Matt is separate party. No, we are, of course.
3: There's that blood, Cormac.
0: You
3: look to draw blood again.
0: You're the blue ones, is that right?
2: But I think there's no coincidence.
1: And we are, like, as parliamentary parties, and as party, we're entitled to do that.
2: Can I just say, but I think one of you pointing out, like, that Leo Varadkar has been to the fore.
1: It's probably no coincidence
2: that we see Fine Gael kind of chasing that in terms of Varadkar coming out and being.
3: I'm not going to look around corners. I think the Fine Gael's initiative is around unified Ireland. It's an initiative that Simon Harris has taken as Taoiseach. It's very popular in Fine Gael. People are engaged with it. It's been led out by McCurry as you know, chairing it from the parliamentary party.
0: But no,
3: it's very positive.
0: Along with,
3: but we will have. Let me just finish. You asked about time. I expect to hear a lot about it at the Ardèche.
0: Okay, but and sorry, would you expect a united Ireland before 2035?
1: I see you're just.
0: Ara, come on, give us a throw a dog a bone.
4: This is the thing. Like nobody wants another Brexit. Nobody wants a referendum that we have not prepared fully for. And everything that is done for this should be rooted, obviously, in the principles of the Good Friday Agreement. It should be to the letter of it, as you've already said. But that doesn't mean you can't do the preparation. I mean, it seems to me that when you ask the Taoiseach about it, or when he speaks about it, shared Ireland is his response. The shared island unit is what we're doing. And I laud the shared island unit. It's great. But it's so much more than that, because you do have to bring people along, and that takes work and it takes initiatives from government.
0: Okay,
4: we shouldn't be having discussions around dinner tables if we're not having discussions in the Dáil. And the one thing that I constantly point out, I studied up north. I have a lot of friends up there. I'm a regular visitor. But there are many of my peers who have been to the Titanic Museum. If you don't have a lot of people from the south of Ireland, if you don't have a network up there, are ignorant of life in Northern Ireland.
0: So you tell me then, in terms of a united Ireland, I want to move on now to budgetary matters after this, but in terms of a united Ireland, to accommodate unionists, the unionist community, in a new united Ireland, do you think we'd have to change important symbols like the flag or Óireann na mBian? How would you accommodate unionism?
4: I was just getting to that, because I think you have to bring the people along from the south of Ireland. You have to have, at the basis of your discussions with everybody on this island, self-determination. And obviously there are unionists who are multiple generations living in Northern Ireland, British citizens considering themselves British and living in Northern Ireland. So flags and symbols, absolutely.
0: Gone.
4: No, not gone. They are part of the discussion. But for me, I think they are distracting, because what the government should be exploring is the practicality of how we would govern in a united Ireland. And there's brilliant research being done. Can you let me finish, though? Because there's brilliant research being done on this. Aaron's is doing brilliant research on it. That book by Fintan O'Toole and Sam McBride was fantastic, because it opens people up to it. It gets us away from the delicacy that a lot of us have been raised with around discussing Northern Ireland.
0: Yeah, but
4: we have to discuss it.
0: Anybody who's watched Northern Ireland and the peace process over 30 or 40 years was struck by a number of things. The minutiae of negotiation was dealt with, and parades and symbols and the police service, for example, and legacy was left. And parades and symbols, for example, were extremely tricky to sort out.
4: They are, but the discussion is so much broader than that.
0: But, I mean,
4: and the
0: for Irish people in the south to give away their flag or to give away Óireann na mBian, the national anthem, that is a big ask for an awful lot of people.
5: Can I say something, Cormac? Because I've been involved for over many, many years in conversations around the constitutional question, in probably every one of Ireland's 32 counties, and particularly across the north and the border region. The only time people ask about flags or anthems is in studios like this in Dublin. That's a fact, because when you actually talk to people, the National Health Service. Yeah. What they ask about is pensions. What they talk about is infrastructure. What they want to know is the education system. How's that going to be managed? They're all real live questions, much more substantive than anything around the flag
0: funny
5: and
0: you
5: anthem.
0: Say that because so, I was in Belfast over the summer and I did a programme on TG Cahir with people in their 20-somethings. Some of the panel was from the north as well. And we talked about all of the substantive issues that you talked about. Mm-hmm. But flags and symbols were part of the conversation.
5: I'm not suggesting that they won't be part of the conversation. But let's not reduce the debate, as often happens to those type of issues. Because in my view, the responsibility, because like some, I know what I want my national flag to be. I want it to be the Irish tricolour. The Irish tricolour, in my view, is the strongest symbol of Irish unity that there is. So anyone that suggests, we're not going to unite the country because we want to keep the flag that represents a united country, is bizarre in my view.
3: I think they are part.
5: And of course they're part of the conversation, but they're not going to win.
4: But
5: you can change the flag to whatever colour you want. You're not going to convince a unionist farmer in County Fermanagh because on the basis of a flag, you will convince them, some of them.
0: You could lose votes here if you change the flag.
5: Of course, this is a national question and a national conversation.
0: If you change the country, make a united Ireland, a new Ireland, and it changes so much that we don't recognise it anymore to accommodate a minority, well then people are going to say, hang on a second here, I don't know if I want this. This is part of the conversation.
3: So Carmel, what's your timeline on resolving all of that now?
0: I will give you a timeline when you give me one.
5: Well, I'll tell you, the timeline will be within a very short number of years after an Irish government has declared that they are going to be advocates for a united Ireland, because I think the people across the north are getting there very fast, much faster than is appreciated. I think the people in this state absolutely want a united Ireland, and both sets of people, north, south, east and west, rural, urban, deserve to know that their political leaders are actually answering the real questions, and the only way that can happen is if we put the framework in place.
0: Texter says to 51551, Fianna Fáil and Fine Gael are dealing with this as adults. Another says Donald Trump was asked his opinion by a reporter. So being in Ireland, he gave his opinion. That's all. The question was designed to cause a stir. Anyone can see that. On a united Ireland, do nationalists in Northern Ireland know we have tax band at 44,000 euro and USC at 8% in the south? Practical issues must be discussed, says Des. We will move on now because I'm looking at a story in the BBC that US government borrowing costs climbed to their highest level since 2007 after a jump in oil prices further fueled concerns about inflation. The effective interest rate on US government bonds over 10 years, known as the 10-year Treasury yield, rose as high as over 5%, but has eased back since. Now, there is inflation in the US. You can look right across to the Strait of Hormuz. When America sneezes, we get a cold and all of that. And I suppose it means that this isn't over by any means. This cycle of inflation, of rising prices, and possibly of cutbacks as well. And we have 3 weeks to go to the budget. And it seemed that all parties and all political personalities flooded to the ploughing championships with their message of what should be done to help families up and down the country, Christina, on budget day. This is going to be huge now, this lead into the budget, because so many people are suffering.
2: Yeah, I think there's a huge amount of pressure on the government to deliver something that is meaningful to families around the country. But unfortunately, having attended a lot of party think-ins over the last week where the centre talking point was largely around budgetary issues, I'm not coming away from much hope that it's going to make much of a blip when it comes to people's finances. I was chatting to Minister Dara Brine about energy prices, and he said that the expert group that advises him says that the energy prices are going to stay in and around this or increase over the next year to 24 months. So we're looking at a long haul here in terms of...
0: So this is the new normal, these highs.
2: That's exactly what the Taoiseach said in the last week, that this very well could be the new normal. The problem is, I suppose, when you're looking at the budget and, you know, any changes that they're looking to make, you know, we've heard a lot about tax cuts, and I think in some ways over the last few months, it feels like a bit of overpromising because we had...

0: Public Expenditure Jack Chambers out in the last week saying, look, they're actually going to be kind of modest. You're looking at a few hundred euro. Mm-hmm. But then if you look back even a week where, you know, transport fares increase for people. You know, I just did totting up. I get the Dart in and out to Leinster House every day. So, you know, I'm looking at an extra 200, 250 euro per year. So if you're talking about a tax cut for somebody that's a couple few hundred, it's wiped out. And that's not even taking in inflationary measures.
1: So let me ask Anisha Murray then, what should we be focused on? So just to help people.
2: Yeah, just a couple of things. I mean, I have the same challenge with the fares on my Leap card. The Leap fare is going to go up. So yeah.
1: You got expenses though, don't you?
2: What?
1: You got expenses.
2: It doesn't cover that.
1: Doesn't cover public.
2: No, you don't. Well, you don't submit them that way. Well, yes, you do.
1: You do get travel expenses as a TD.
2: Yeah. But it doesn't.
0: I do not.
3: Yeah. It's unvouched.
2: Yeah, it's unvouched. It's the point I'm correct. So just in relation to, I mean, I suppose the, you know, a few months ago, there was a hope or an expectation that the Gulf situation would have resolved itself, but it hasn't. And as you say, there is no sign of it resolving itself. So it is becoming, it looks like those higher fuel prices are locked in. Now, the economy is performing fairly well, but very limited room for manoeuvre because of where we are and those high oil prices, those high diesel prices. So the I think the government is going to have to, this has limited room for maneuver, not a lot to play with in terms of finance. And we have to keep.
1: What do you mean, not a lot of room?
2: Well, just on a day-to-day basis in terms of the current account, we do have capital receipts in terms of, but in terms of managing the public finances, those capital receipts don't last forever.
1: I know, but the government found a way to spend 700 million last spring.
2: Yeah, and that's out of it. Are you talking about the fuel?
1: The hauliers.
2: Yeah, so that's that package costs 1.2 billion a year. That's taken out of the excise budget, which is 6.7, 6.8 billion.
1: What happens if there are more protests like that that bring the country to a standstill?
2: The government has the figures are pretty clear. They're fairly, there's no rocket science to this. You know, there's excise, there's tax receipts, etc. The government has to manage that really, really carefully. And to be honest, I think there is limited room for maneuver. I'm in favour myself on the tax side, trying to do something particularly around indexation of tax bands for people who are working, because that was a key that's in the programme for government. I would like to see a move in that direction. I would like to see further work done on the whole area of childcare. I think that's really important for families.
0: But even if we tweak the tax ban, just like even if we're talking about exactly what they've been saying over the last week, a few hundred euro, it's not going to be groundbreaking for people. I don't think people are going to,
1: unless it's targeted. You see, are you talking about tax cuts or to implement the bans to help people across the board? Are you talking about the squeezed middle? How do you define the squeezed middle?
2: Well, it depends. And like from my perspective, even in terms of fuel, I do think there's an issue around home kerosene. Okay, that's pretty clear. And I think we have to find a way to deal with that, because there is no alternative for home kerosene at the moment in terms of nothing you can switch to in reality.
1: That's mostly in rural Ireland.
2: Yeah,
1: as well.
2: Yeah, absolutely. And not in, you know, they're just as important. Yeah. Absolutely, but they're just as important. There's 700,000 people on that, and we need to find a way to deal with that. That's difficult, but that, I think that's a specific challenge that would have to be targeted. Find a way to target that measure, but that's important.
1: What about maintaining the cut in excise on petrol diesel?
2: It's just a challenge. It's just a choice governments will have to make.
1: What's your view? Should that be extended?
2: Well, I think it all depends on what happens in fuel. Obviously, if fuel prices start coming down, then that makes it a little bit easier.
1: How do you know? You can't have a crystal ball, you see.
2: Yeah, I don't think. I mean, you have to make it all add up. All right, you have to make it all add up. I do think those folks, the folks that are dealing with home kerosene, I think they need to.
1: So they were an obvious omission from the last package. And if you were cynical, you could say that the government left them out in order to have a hand to play at budget time, right? But be that as it may, let's say that wasn't the case. No, I know that. But let's say you do a deal for the home kerosene oil people, right? What happens, though, if people who are genuinely suffering, and there are 320,000 households in the country who are in arrears with their energy bills, what if they say to you, it doesn't matter what you do for home kerosene, I cannot pay my bills still. What are you going to do for me?
2: There are hard choices. There may be hard choices being made there. And whatever resources we have to try and target them as well as we can.
1: How?
2: We have to find ways to do that. I can't say how at the moment. I think we can probably target something at home kerosene because it's a defined group.
1: Can anyone tell me how to target them, Sinead?

0: Well, one of the things I think you need to look at for the home heating oil is that the VAT remains for home heating oil at 13.5%. So I think if you were to bring that into line with the other measures that were addressed to 9%, you could cover supports for them, because that's essentially what's happening, is that urban dwellers have had relief through that VAT drop. But one of the things we're proposing is windfall tax, because excess profits should be used to address energy arrears. Last year, the ESB made a profit of 636 million. Energia made a profit of 140 million, including 82 million at its retail arm. And Bord Gáis Energy posted profits of 72.5 million. But all of them are announcing price increases. So essentially, what we're suggesting is that actually those profits, those additional profits, are being made on the back of this crisis, and that needs to be balanced out. So we're proposing a windfall tax, which would raise 450 million and which would allow us to implement what we've been calling for a long time now, which is a 400 euro energy credit targeted at the lowest income households up to 70,000, and address this in a targeted way, exactly as you're suggesting.
1: But are you saying a tax credit to help with bills, but increase bills as well by increasing the carbon tax? You're in favour of
0: But the carbon tax, what we're saying
1: makes
0: around...
1: Makes sense, though, does it?
0: But no, what we're saying around the carbon tax is absolutely we need to keep the carbon tax. But the difference
1: but
0: is...
1: Not, see, for the average householder, you're decreasing with a credit and you're increasing in another
0: way. But the cuts to carbon tax would not be meaningful to the same degree, and it is crucial that we
1: explain that to me, why.
0: So for example, the excise cuts amounts to about 30% per litre of fuel, but the forthcoming carbon tax increase is about 2 cents. Carbon tax is the only ring fence tax which allows us to target people in climate climate mitigation, and people understand ring fenced measures much more.
1: But you're going to give a one off credit, aren't you? Like, you're going to
0: No. But our other main plank of our plan, which we have been pushing for a long time, is solar for energy. And I mean, since the invasion of Ukraine, the government should have been investing in much longer term measures instead of this constant perma crisis and cycle of measures which they have been involved in, knee jerk reactions. If they had started back then, or even since then, like Spain has done, if we were able to implement our solar for all plan, you would see bills coming down by 450 plus a year, every year,
1: yeah,
0: and onwards. And again, these are the kinds of measures that fails to.
1: So why not take the windfall tax money that you'd be getting, right, with your idea, and put it all into solar for all instead of an energy credit?
0: Because we have separately priced out how we would cost the solar for all.
1: But would you not have more coverage if you had more money?
0: But I think we need both, right? Because, I mean, the solar for all needs to happen to invest in the longer term. But like to answer your question about the excise charges, like we think that those cuts should remain in place until May 2027, and so that we can then allow for that movement towards...
1: Can I raise a question on the back of what you said, right? And this is for everybody on the panel. Is it not crazy to allow companies who are making huge profits on inflated prices because of the war on Iran, to allow them increase prices in the middle of an energy crisis?
0: Yes. But this government fails to act on
1: is
0: those.
1: Is anyone doing anything about it?
0: But how many years ago did Neil Richmond say that he wanted to address price gouging in supermarkets?
1: Yeah,
0: they won't do anything
1: about it. They're separate
0: to
1: the regulator. I mean, they could equally turn around and say, yeah, it is crazy.
0: Yeah.
1: But I mean,
2: The answer is yes, and Sinn Féin have brought forward legislation to empower the regulator in terms of energy companies specifically to take action, because part of the problem is that regulators, as they're called, are often no more than commentators. We see this with energy regulators, with the CPC and other bodies that provide a useful excuse for government ministers to explain why they're not doing anything.
1: Well,
2: they're asking the regulator to do something.
1: The regulators would say they examine everything, every application with a fine tooth comb.
2: They will all say we can only do what we're legislatively permitted to do, and that is the difficulty. Can I just welcome, for a start, that Fine Gael are now talking about and have suddenly realised the pressures that people who are relying on home heating oil have. I am hoping that will result in a meaningful measure. The most meaningful measure, whether Sinead or will accept this or not, is to remove carbon tax on home heating oil. That is about 180 euro €1 on a fill of a tank, that would have a meaningful difference to people who have no other option.
1: These people are understand.

0: And why it's there, says
1: Sinead. Well, and Sinead's wrong in this. The carbon tax is not ring-fenced. There is no legislative provision
0: to
1: ring-fence.
0: A lot of it is.
1: It cannot, the controller and auditor general actually carried out a report. He's carried out an honest assessment.
0: Not all of it.
1: There is no reason why what the Exchequer cannot fund environmental measures, which they should be doing to support people in making the transition. But to say that the only way we can do that is by fleecing people who have no other option but to drive a diesel car and to heat their home with the kerosene oil tank.
0: Also that told by because that's what's happening. Like DSRI,
1: This is what's happening. At the moment, there are people in this city, wealthy people who live in very close proximity to DART stations, who have received tens of thousands of euro in subsidies to retrofit their home and to purchase brand new cars. The people who have paid for that, if we're to argue that that's come exclusively from the carbon tax, are people I represent who do not have the wherewithal to retrofit their home or to change their car, or who, and do not have access to public transport.
0: That is unfair. But the point of that is true, isn't it, Nisha? That TCD research showed that the wealthier people could avail of the grants and could retrofit and avail of EVs and so on, electric vehicles.
2: Yeah.
0: And people on average and lower incomes cannot.
2: So it's unfair. Equally, the ESRI's research indicates that the carbon tax is pretty good in terms of redistribution. It is, you know, it's fairly good that way.
1: They called it a regressive tax.
2: And then, no, they did some further research. And then just a couple items in relation to where what the carbon tax does. So, I mean, 558 million into retrofitting this year. 350 million into targeted social welfare payments, like the fuel allowance, extending the fuel allowance. But I do agree with Matt, there is an issue with home heating oil, because the philosophy of a carbon tax is that it gives you another method. So you tax method A, which drives a consumer towards another way of doing something. Home heating oil, rather uniquely, does not have this. Most of those folks don't have an alternative.
0: When did you
2: realize that's important? That's important. No, I mean, in what way? What did I realize?
0: Did you always know this?
2: Did I always know?
0: Not you personally, but did Fine Gael and Fianna Fáil always know this? Or when did the penny drop on home heating oil? Because when you announced a 700 million package in the spring, you weren't making those points.
2: No, home heating oil is obviously an issue now as well, in that fuel costs have gone up and up. We're facing into the autumn, we're facing into the winter season. It's going to be more expensive.
0: That was true when you announced the 700 million.
2: I suppose there was.
0: But you left them to suffer on
2: there,
0: a bit
2: no,
0: longer.
2: No, there wasn't. It was the summer. There was an expectation that the crisis we don't know what's going to happen with the crisis, but there was a view that it could be resolved. There was dialogue ongoing and that those issues would sort themselves out. That hasn't happened.
0: Okay.
2: And the vista has changed.
0: Okay. Are we any clearer, though, as to how much the package will be on budget day, or who will be prioritised?
3: Well, there's been quite a few, I suppose, budget kite flying or flags being raised over the last week. They do seem to be saying that the budget is quite tight, that the tax package of 1.2 billion, there is indications they'll find a bit more down the back of the couch. There was mention of the bank levy, increases perhaps on cigarettes was something that was raised at one of the think-ins.
0: Does anybody believe it's tight, actually? I know that current expenditure is different. But when people see billions of euro in surplus and they can't pay their bills, surely there must be a sense of frustration.
3: Yeah, and I think it's a very hard sell, definitely, for the government, particularly, as you mentioned, as on those energy prices that are going to hit people really, really hard into the winter. That's going to be an absolute massive headache for this government if they don't deliver and give anything that's meaningful. I have to say, it's hugely frustrating having sat through, coverage like since the Ukraine war, talking about energy companies making huge profits the last time, and having that exact same conversation, talk to ministers about hauling energy companies in to have a stern chat have them in front of the committees, and then
0: and then they go away and increase.
3: Yeah, well, the energy minister said there's talk of a windfall tax at EU level, but we all know how long it takes for things to happen
0: at
3: that level.
0: Sickener. Here is a sickener for people, actually. Not alone is there not a windfall tax that will bring in a lot of money, but they're actually increasing prices.
3: Yeah.
0: So if you can't pay your bill and you're facing into another winter that's really harsh, and I've spoken with people on the radio who go to bed at 4 p.m. in the winter because it's cheaper and they're saving on light. They're saving on light and they're saving on heat.
3: Yeah,
0: that is really tough.
3: I have to say, as someone whose energy contract is running out tomorrow. I am already on all of the sites ringing up, comparing prices. I have to say, I do it as much as I can every year. You can definitely notice a sizable difference from last year, where you'd be seeing a saving of maybe €700 from switching to one company. I looked today and it was, I think, the maximum if I switch from one the company I'm with now to another is about €300 per year. It's not massive in terms of, a big kickback.
0: Do you feel
3: switch,
0: there's
3: but
0: a,
3: do I do there's think a, people need to be proactive on that.
0: Do you feel there's a disconnect between the political class, with all due respect to people sitting here, and people who are scrimping and saving to pay bills?
3: Yeah, no, definitely. I think, like, when you talk to TDs themselves here, like, I think in constituency offices, very vulnerable people are really in fear, you know, and even pensioners in particular, you know, family members of my own getting bills that are, you know, €1,000 landing into the household.
1: Can I just say one thing, Glenn? Sorry for jumping across you, Christina, because we can talk about that, like people coming into our constituency offices, and we all deal with very vulnerable people. But can I tell you, I deal and meet people who in any other generation would have been considered very well off. They have good jobs, they're well qualified. As I say, in any other generation, they would own their own homes and would be on the pig's back. They are also struggling. They are telling us the public transport increases, toll increases if they're driving their car, the petrol prices over the past, and diesel prices over the past couple of weeks, the energy costs increasing. They're having real impacts. They're at the stage, so they're not the vulnerable people that are coming into our constituency offices, but a washing machine breaks, or the car breaks down, or an unexpected health cost comes, they're on the edge.
3: And that's
1: what I think should be incredibly worrying, because they're telling me that their memory of last year's budget was, despite the hundreds of millions of euros of extra expenditure, they were actually left worse off as a result of it. And they haven't forgiven Fianna Fáil and Fine Gael for it yet. Well, so I'm hoping that
0: maybe,
1: the
0: maybe
1: lesson has been learned. And that on this occasion,
0: maybe some of those people say, look, I'm earning an awful lot, but something structurally has to change here.
1: Yeah, absolutely.
0: And they might be willing to pay a little bit to go back to carbon tax if they knew it would be ring-fenced, wait, and they could get retrofitted in terms of the house, or they could get an electric vehicle. Maybe that's a structural piece that's missing here, but that you're not to.
1: No, I'm arguing, just to be very clear, I'm arguing that we invest more in transitioning people away from fossil fuels. I'm arguing that we actually have different and better schemes in order to ensure that everybody has access to those type of things. What I'm arguing against is penalising the people who don't have that option and forcing them to actually pay for
3: it. When you're talking about grants, you know, they sound wonderful, and you know, separating them out even was a good idea in terms of, you know, making windows and doors a bit more accessible to people. When you're in the middle of a cost of living crisis and you're asking people to find, you know, 10, 15, 20,000 euro out of nowhere, yes, you can get it back, but the problem is that people don't have it up front. You know, and the government doesn't seem to be making many
0: and
3: moves.
0: And bills
3: on that
0: are mounting as well. Let me read a text to you, Nisha, before you come in. Government spending needs to be cut back to the bare bones. No more extra ministers. No more jolly Paddy's Day trips and blatant waste. VAT decrease was scandalous, as two of three restaurants failed naturally. And others talk about the chains, the multinational chains that got the VAT reduction. Another says, government is crucifying those of us renting in private sector in old houses with low BER ratings. We don't own these houses, so we can't retrofit them. And our landlords have no interest in doing so. We pay high rents, use oil heating if we can afford to. This winter is going to be very cruel, says a renter in Donegal.
1: Very good point.
0: How do you respond to those people?
2: Yeah, can I just come back to the NTA and the transport increases? Because that's a fair point. The main reason, we'll have the NTA in front of committee tomorrow, as I understand it, the main reason for their costs are going up. So their fuel costs are going up and their labour costs, all the costs of providing those public services are going up, transport included. And that's where that increase is coming from. I don't think any government would like or enjoy increasing public transport. I don't like the sound of it.
0: But you can see a rationale.
2: I think there is, again, it's pretty straightforward. All their input costs for all those providers, they're all going
0: up.
2: What
0: about the energy providers then that are increasing prices?
2: Yeah,
0: I see a rationale there.
2: Well, I think the like DSB is Electric Ireland is part of the DSB group. That's a semi-state. They give a dividend back to the state.
3: But is there not a rationale for the government to step in if the costs are going up for the
4: entity? But they don't want to.
3: To subsidise that.
2: But the structure, in reality, the structure, we have an open market.

0: it. That's the structure we have in Ireland at the moment. There isn't price regulation by the regulator. We had the crew in at the committee recently, and to be honest, not one politician managed to lay a glove on crew in terms of high energy prices.
1: So you're the regulator.
0: The regulator.
1: Yeah, but let me ask you, I mean, even if you stand back and look at it from a macro point of view, there are thousands of people and families here, as I outlined, struggling to pay bills. Point number one. Point number two is that these companies, the providers, are already making tens of millions of euro in profit. What is the need to increase the price if they have that buffer?
2: Because their ideology is pro-enterprise above everything else.
0: Who's and
2: me? You, government well, we parties. I mean, not, you talk.
0: No,
2: you talk.
0: I'm
2: you
0: talk
2: no, let me. I haven't
0: price.
2: Come in for a while
0: I
2: now.
0: Have.
2: And I want to come back and say that you said TDs are out of touch. The government are out
0: no,
2: of touch. And
0: no,
2: they are happily
0: the queries,
2: out of touch.
0: No,
2: Matt
0: I
2: and
0: guess,
2: I might differ.
0: No,
2: please let
0: no,
2: me
0: no,
2: speak,
0: I
2: Misha.
0: No,
2: I have not spoken in
0: okay,
2: ages.
0: But
2: Matt
0: I'd like
2: and I might differ on our taxation approach and various other ways. But we do have people on our doorsteps telling us about how much they are in absolute dire straits, how much they're choosing between heating and eating. I was at an event last night speaking in UCD, and Fianna Fáil and Fine Gael, the two reps that were there from your parties, were talking about this pro-enterprise ideology. And honestly, I believe that this is where it sits, is that you don't want to challenge these companies. Simon Harris is hosting the Ecofin this week, and he was asked by multiple ministers, please put on the agenda windfall tax. Kian mentioned it this morning on Morning Ireland.
1: Kian O'Callaghan.
2: And there was a correction called into Morning Ireland saying it's on the lunchtime agenda. That's how much, you know, thrift he's getting it, is sticking it on a lunch, working lunch agenda.
1: But you're
2: is where
1: saying
2: he
1: it's
2: put
1: government
2: it.
1: TDs who are out of touch then?
2: Completely, and by choice. They are very happy to be out of touch. We're dealing
1: it's
2: with this year after year.
1: Capitalism, that's what you're all about, you're saying.
0: I have the same issues, the same concerns, queries into
2: but
0: our
2: But their
0: offices.
2: Ideology says
0: sorry,
2: we fix the economy
0: sorry,
2: and then
0: no,
2: everything else
0: no,
2: will be grand
0: no,
2: and they do
0: with,
2: not care
0: try,
2: about the
0: not,
2: wider societal measures. You're happy
0: case.
2: To sell everything off and deal with it that way. That's your approach.
0: Know, like, I don't know what
2: you should own
0: about.
2: It at least.
0: I have
2: least,
0: no
2: like.
0: Idea what you're talking about. We deal with the same issues every day, day in, day out. Issues of electricity, issues of housing.
1: But it's how you deal with
2: you're
1: it.
2: Not
1: that's
2: dealing
1: the point.
2: With them.
0: Yeah, no, we have to deal with them. We try and resolve them the best
1: way
0: we can.
1: Why would the state intervene then and tell pass legislation to give more powers to the CRU, the regulator, to say, energy suppliers, you will not increase prices in the middle of an energy crisis when there are 320,000 households who are in arrears.
0: The structure we have at the moment is that the regulator is not a price, doesn't set price. That's the way the market is here at the moment. I'd have no difficulty with changing the structures, but it has to be done. It has to be
3: but
0: done.
3: We managed
0: it
3: to put some
0: done.
3: Manners on the
0: it
3: banks
0: has,
3: with the bank levies.
0: It has
3: so
0: to be done in cooperation with our European partners.
3: Argument.
0: I don't think it could be something we
1: but
0: could turn
1: no
0: around.
1: There's no moves, though.
0: But like
1: is
0: the
1: there
0: market,
1: no moves
0: no.
1: afoot in that
0: the,
1: regard?
0: The structure,
1: and that's the point that Sinead is making.
0: The structure of the market we have at the moment, the regulator does not set the price. That's the way
1: you
0: it is
1: would change
0: at the
1: it,
2: you can't just throw up your hands and say you can't fix it.
0: I think that's something you could resolve at European level.
2: You could
1: but
2: resolve it at domestic level if you choose, but this government has sat for decades and allowed this to happen. And all you introduced is knee-jerk measures that are one-off, that
0: no,
2: don't resolve the
0: not.
2: Underlying issues. You
0: no.
2: don't invest in the state. You have had surplus budgets. You have 110
0: invested,
2: billion and you don't even have a children's hospital to
0: we
2: show.
0: We invest in retrofitting.
2: I mean, this is, we're talking, for, like you're talking about a tight budget and all we've covered so far is fuel and energy. We haven't even got
1: yeah,
2: to childcare.
1: See,
2: and the fact
1: second.
2: That for
1: yeah.
2: child poverty,
1: maybe
2: you
1: the
2: haven't
1: answer
2: addressed
1: back,
2: that.
1: Maybe the answer back, if there's too much state intervention, that a lot of investment into the state might freeze up.
2: Oh, that's, I mean...
1: Well, that's the point that's made time and again, isn't it?
2: But sure, well, there has to be a happy medium for a start. But, like, this government want to sell things off. They want privatisation.
0: What are you talking about?
2: That is your ideology, like.
0: What are we talking about privatising? What are we talking about
2: selling off? You've privatised all over the place. Bus services, Intreo, job services. You're happy to do it. Follow. Yes, your government. Your government over decades has done exactly that.
0: Oh, no, hold on.
2: You are very happy to do that.
0: Over decades?
2: Yes.
0: This government was elected. This government was elected last year.
2: Your party has been in government for decades.
0: Last year.
2: Your
0: last
2: party
0: year.
2: Has
0: so
2: been.
0: So, what have we sold off
2: decades?
0: Since last year? No, no, you can conflate everything you want. You can talk about the last 30 years. Let's do about Northern Ireland, everything. Let's do about everything.
2: But why are you denying your ideology? Like, that's what I'm saying.
0: I don't have an ideology. The only thing I want to do is help the people that elect me. That is my ideology.
2: It
0: everybody
2: work.
0: That comes in. Oh, no, listen, I know we have issues. I know 100%
2: I mean,
0: we have issues.
2: I mean, child poverty
0: but
2: is
0: don't
2: the...
0: Tell
2: like,
0: me, don't tell me that we don't try and help people, that we're out of touch,
2: but
0: that we lose connection
2: your
0: with the
2: solutions are not working and you sit and tell
0: door.
2: Us that we don't have solutions. We're putting them at you every single day.
0: Retrofitting.
2: Windfall taxes.
0: Retrofitting.
2: Solar for all.
0: Be,
2: you don't
4: you
2: know
4: the facts speak for themselves. Last year, as I say, 9 billion euro in extra spending. Look at who benefited from it. banks, developers, speculators. Look at where the average working family, what they got, they ended up worse off as a result of the budget that was
1: unfortunately,
2: part
1: of the,
2: confirmed that.
1: I'm enjoying this. Unfortunately, part of the RT ideology is that I have to take a break. so I'll do that right now.
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1: August, we're again Fáil Ó Fhinn. I'm with Matt Carthy of Sinn Féin, Sinead Gibney of the Social Democrats, Nisha O'Muddy of Fine Gael and Christina Fenn of the Journal.ie. Can I ask you, before we go this evening, about the EU Kids Act or the new laws being proposed at European level to include restrictions or a ban on social media and beyond that as well for children under 15 years of age, and it will also mandate a safe by design online environment. There are people who say this may not work, even though it's extremely robust as a proposal. Christina, can I come to you on that, that there might be workarounds?
12: I think that's always the case when we've heard any sort of discussions. You know, when we had Australia bring in their ban on social media for teenagers, I'm kind of the view at this point, let's try anything. Whether there's going to be workarounds or something, you know, is found not to work, maybe you can tweak it. But it does seem to be pretty dynamic in terms of what it's proposing. It's taking in things like, gaming platforms, which I think has kind of been an under-discussed issue when it comes to children, the access they have to conversations and adults being able to tap into games.
1: It's very wide-ranging. It's gaming, it's chatbots, it's social media, it's everything online almost.
2: It looks to me like they have learned from the Australia ban. They've also, I think, been a little bit emboldened by the US addiction cases, the wins over there that have named addiction by design as one of the issues. But I would agree with Christina, I certainly am sceptical about this. I mean, partly because there's major privacy concerns. That really still is the big blockage for me when it comes to any bans or age assurances. And I mean, there are other issues around the fact that even when you focus so much on children, you're not dealing with the root issue that we still have to all deal with, a toxic internet. But the other main problem I have, and it goes back to ideology, funny enough, is that this European Union is putting through legislation and directives relating specifically to technology, but in many other areas that are supposedly far-reaching, supposedly best in class. And then by the time they get there, they're hollowed out with these omnibus packages. Mm-hmm. And von der Leyen is honestly making this a hallmark of this presidency. She started with the Corporate Sustainability Due Diligence Directive and did exactly that. And she's done it now with the EU AI Acts and GDPR as well. So that would be my concern, is that corporate capture still exists. So unfortunately, this might be put on the books, but by the time it works out, it won't be as robust as it's being suggested. And meanwhile, we're still not addressing the major issues. So I want algorithms back on the agenda. If we were able to turn off toxic algorithms by default for all of us and off fully for children, I think that would be a major step. And it's the closest step that actually gets to the root cause, which is the business model. As long as we are the product, the business model is the flaw, and algorithms and tackling algorithms is a big part of that.
1: We are the business model. I know. So our eyeballs actually, and our children's eyeballs, are what is profit making for this.
2: Exactly.
1: This is why some skeptics will say this will never happen, Nisha.
13: Yeah, and I think the technology moves fairly quickly.

0: So it's, you know, it'll take time to implement it. As I say, technology moves quickly. Younger folks are good with technology. They're good at finding ways around technology. So I mean, time will tell. I think it's a really, really challenging environment to work in, and it's really hard to get it right.
1: Because
0: the technology is changing quite quickly.
2: You can bring them to heel. In the US, the greatest disappointment, though, is that they settled out of court and they didn't go through with the court case in 2019.
3: There's two big problems. First is that kids are miles ahead of any of us in terms of understanding. I know in my house, every parental control that we ever tried to put on a phone or a tablet...
2: The Fenugailers and Fianna Fáilers are miles ahead of you.
3: They got through them all. And there will always you put in place a restriction. The problem is, the real problem, like I often, I had a conversation with some of my mates and we're talking about the days of extravision and the lengths we would go to get over 18s video. The difficulty is that the most extreme video we would have been able to get is mild compared to what is in front of every teenager that we know, regardless of whether we as parents know it or not. Mm. And ultimately, this has to be down to penalties and implications for social media companies, for as it would be the case for any media outlet that put that in front of children's eyes knowingly. And if we don't get to that point, we can put in place any of the provisions. As Nisha says, and I agree with this, the technology moves very fast.
2: Yeah.
3: Kids' ingenuity will be a part of it. Like, social media companies have to be held accountable.
4: Because the chatbots are listed in this, but there's no specific legislation to deal with chatbots. So like the EU Kids Act is looking at social media, whereas chatbots are a whole different ball game, and they are AI related. So,
2: but not with the
4: actual tools that we need. But all of this being focused on kids is a problem for me, because it doesn't actually deal with the internet being the problem. Like, if you think about age assurance, older people are a category that need to be looked at as well, because they are much more susceptible to scamming, and scamming is going to be supercharged in the age of AI. It already is. So for me, like, again, it's not dealing with all of it, and the technology is just leaping ahead of the EU before it's even legislated for it. So that, like, the chatbots is a whole other ballgame.
0: Matt mentioned the issue of pornography and access to pornography, which, you know, I don't think this will necessarily resolve. But I mean, it's the research we see now in terms of the impact, the access, and the impact in terms of, you know, men's approach to women and their attitude based on what they see in pornography. Like, I mean, we really need to get to grips with that as an issue quickly.
2: The problem, though, is that we made the point before, a lot of this harmful content is actually that all of us are seeing it, and we are the profit-making machine for these multinational tech companies. And when you're in government, here's the problem. They pay an awful lot of income tax, they pay an awful lot of corporate tax, and they bring an awful lot of investment into the country. And will you stymie or worry them?
4: No, they won't.
2: You know,
0: we need to get to grips with issues like that. Without a doubt, we need to get to grips with issues like that.
2: It hasn't happened yet.
0: No, well, we have to.
4: I put this to the Deputy DG last week at the online safety conference that was organised by Minister O'Donovan, and I said to her, how do we push back against the EU agenda of simplification, harmonisation, streamlining? Because when I talk about this, when I push government spokespeople on this, that's what I get in response. We have to consider the simplification agenda. And she sat there at the top of the room. This is an EU official in charge of, like, her DG is connectivity, tech and so on. And she is in charge of this EU Kids Act, or she's part of it anyway. And she was very happy to say that she was proud of the simplification agenda. So I can tell you right now that agenda of pro-enterprise, like, Europe wants its own Google, its own Meta. They want to have that. And so any of this hand-wringing that we're hearing from government is not actually being matched
2: with
4: reasonable action. But Ursula von der Leyen
2: apparently will talk about it tomorrow in her speech, and she'll say this is going to be a key component of...
4: Yeah. But meanwhile, the tech lobby met with the EU Commission once a day in 2024.
0: As parliamentarians.
4: That's how much they have their...
0: As parliamentarians, we need to get to grips with issues like that.
4: Yeah, but you're not.
0: Absolutely essential.
2: I mean, but I know you're saying that now, but our kids suffered nudification apps.
4: Yeah. Absolutely.
2: Our kids have been seeing violence and pornography and suicidal ideation content fed to them, targeted to them.
0: I cannot defend any of that. We need to get to grips with it, without a doubt. Technology is moving so fast.
2: Okay. Look, great to have you all in, I must say. I really enjoyed the chat. I hope you as listeners did as well. Thank you so much for getting in touch. Muwechus Lanisho Murray, Owen O'Gale, Sinead Gibney of the Social Democrats, Matt Carthy of Sinn Féin, and Christina Fenn of thejournal.ie. We shall do it again tomorrow at 10 p.m. RT Radio 1 and on News Now. Wim Shugs and Winning Their Fods. I don't have the credits. Brian Lally produced, and I'm not going to give all the names. Amandine and Mark, thank you very much. Son. First one back, son.
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5: Well, after the debate comes the date. Don't panic.

with Panic and right there, Elvis Costello and The Attractions. Accidents will happen. It is 5 minutes past 11 o'clock. Welcome along to Tuesday's Late Date. It's Cathal live from Studio 7 with you until 2 o'clock.

This is Late Dates on air, online and on RTE Listen, inviting you to tune in and let the day dissolve with music. We're with you until 2 o'clock, and if you would like to say hello, 51551 is our text number, and for email is from anywhere at all, latedate@rte.ie. That was Leonard Cohen and Everybody Knows, and more from Leonard later on in tonight's programme. But next, some new releases, starting with this from Irish singer-songwriter Niamh Berry.

Brand new music from the Clatter record label. It's called Everything Is Moving. It is from Irish singer-songwriter Niamh Barry, and from Ireland to Denmark next, also new. Agnès Obel is going to release her first album in 6 years. The Meaning of Flowers is out on Friday.

0: Agnes Obel from her forthcoming album, which is due out on Friday. Les Mélis is the name of the song, and the record is called The Meaning of Flowers. Well, the first mention on the programme tonight goes to Jennifer Hamilton, who emailed the programme from Elland in West Yorkshire on the night shift at work. And thanks for tuning our way, and hope the shift goes well for you. And hi to everyone who's working tonight. And Leslie, a long time no here. Glad to hear you're on the mend. And happy significant birthday this weekend. I'll be celebrating a roundy one with you this weekend as well. Hope it's a good one.
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1: And into the music and further into this Tuesday night programme we go with not one, but two songs from Billy Joel. Last night I played a song called Hackensack, a reference to a city in New Jersey across the Atlantic Ocean from a band called Fountains of Wayne, and it prompted listener John Byrne to get in touch and quote lyrics from a Billy Joel song called Moving Out, Anthony's song, and the lyric goes, "Who needs a house in Hackensack? Is that all you get for your money?"

Moving out, that was Anthony's song with thanks to John Byrne for the recommendation, and that's from Billy's 1977 record, The Stranger. And we're going to stay with that album and give you a song he was inspired to write, having listened, indeed devoured, the brilliant medley from side two of the Beatles' album, Abbey Road. This is the epic Scenes from an Italian Restaurant.

Scenes from an Italian restaurant. That was Billy Joel. Hope you enjoyed that. A long time since I featured that on the programme. Declan enjoyed it, describing it as one of Billy's top five tunes. A wonderful song and great to hear it on the radio. Mark, thank you for your message. Sarah and Athlone, good to have your company, and thank you for the kind words and greetings also. To Michael, tuned in as well. It is 28 minutes to the midnight hour. It is a late date until 2 o'clock. By the way, if you hear a song and you like it and you miss the introduction or back announcement, you can find our playlist on the website, which is all the W's, then rte.ie/late date. Well, tomorrow sees the Saltwater Festival kicking off in Bundoran in County Donegal. It's a 10-day international surf competition. So as well as that, there's going to be a plenty of music, film, wellness, arts and local food set against Ireland's wild western shore. And one of the acts playing over the next 10 days is Dubliner Sorka Richardson, whose latest album is our Radio 1 Album of the Week.

One of the many musical acts heading up to Bundoran and County Donegal to take part in the Saltwater Festival. That was Soorka Richardson from her third long player, which is called Draw the Outline. It's our Radio 1 album of the week. And tonight's song was called The Orchard. And I'd like to dedicate that to Jonathan. And keeping it new and heading across the Atlantic, here's another spin from the new song from The War on Drugs.

The Cars, driving us to 14 minutes to midnight, if you will, from 1984. That was Heartbeat City, and before that, the brand new song, the first in 5 years from The War on Drugs. It's called Who's That? It's on the RTE Radio 1 recommends list. Again, going out to Mary, a big fan of the band. Well, we're staying in the 80s, and indeed, the year 84 for this next one. This is OMD.

Hello to Austin. Thank you for your email. Hope you're doing well. Writes, always a joy to hear Cousin Sorka featured regarding Sorka Richardson. His album is our Radio 1 album of the week. Greetings to Sean, who enjoyed Sorka's new song as well. And hello to Keith. More praise for Sorka Richardson and Billy Joel went down as well. And The Cars too. Heartbeat City, which was also enjoyed by, let me see, Helen, who writes, love it when a song intro begins and I recognise the song straight away and all the lyrics too, without even having to think about it. That's the way all the songs of the 1980s sound to me. Too many nights spent at the disco. Helen, that goes out to you. Did you recognise the lyrics to that one as well? Talking Loud and Clear from Orchestral Maneuvers in the Dark, or OMD. Well, I've time for one more song before we take the news headlines. Before we make our nightly trip to Met Aaron, and I think we will take this. Yes, I've got time for it, haven't I? Indeed, I do. This is Driven Snow.

0: The husband and wife team of Emily Aylmer and Kieran McGuinness, they are Driven Snow. That was brand new. It is called I Wasn't Looking For You. Two more hours of music on the way, but right now it's 5 minutes to midnight. And joining us tonight from Met Aran with the weather and sea area forecast is Holly O'Neill. Hello, Holly.
1: Hello, Cathal. Well, tonight is going to continue mostly dry with clear spells and showers becoming less frequent with overnight lows of 9 to 12 degrees. Tomorrow, Wednesday, then, is going to see a mix of cloud and brighter spells to start off the day with isolated showers. Cloud will increase throughout the afternoon with rain and drizzle moving in from the west. And it is going to feel breezy, especially along Atlantic coasts come the evening with fresh to strong and gusty southwest winds. We'll have highs tomorrow of 14 to 18 degrees. And now for the 24-hour sea area forecast, starting with the meteorological situation at 2100. Ireland lies in a moderate to strong northwesterly airflow between an anticyclone of 1040 hectopascals to the north of the Azores and a depression of 993 hectopascals to the northeast of Scotland. Forecast for Mizzenhead to Slinehead to Malinhead, northwest force 4 or 5, soon backing westerly force 4 or 5, later increasing southwest force 5 or 6, and occasionally force 7, veering westerly by the end of the period. Forecast for Malinhead to Wicklowhead to Mizzenhead and for the Irish Sea, northwest force 4 or 5, soon decreasing westerly force 3 or 4 and occasionally force 5, later increasing west to southwest force 5 or 6. Weather for all Irish coastal waters, mostly cloudy with isolated showers, rain and drizzle later. Visibility mostly good, reducing moderate or poor in precipitation. And now for the outlook for a further 24 hours, moderate to strong westerly winds will increase fresh and gusty for a time in the northwest and north on Wednesday night and Thursday morning. Weather cloudy to fair with rain and drizzle clearing eastwards with scattered showers developing behind from the west. And finally for the coastal reports, starting with Malinhead. West-northwest, 19 knots, rain shower, 4 miles, 1,018, rising slowly. Buoyem 5 off the southeast coast, northwest, 14 knots, wave height 1.8 metres, 1,021, rising slowly. Roaches Point, northwest, 19 knots, fair, 26 miles, 1,023, rising slowly. Valentia, north, 8 knots, recent drizzle, 14 miles, 1,025, rising slowly. Belmullet, northwest, 10 knots, gust, 24 knots, recent drizzle, 7 miles, 1,023, rising slowly. And finally, Dublin Airport, west, 11 knots, fine, 16 miles, 1,020, rising slowly. That's the forecast. Thank you and good night.
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3: Coming up on the show tomorrow, we'll be coming to you live from the National Ploughing Championships in Scraggan and Tullamore. 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

0: 6:40 news at midnight. I'm Autumn Corcoran. Good morning. The mother of Noah Donoghue has said that her son was failed and deserved better after a unanimous verdict has reached at the inquest into the death of the 14-year-old. The jury at the inquest into the schoolboy's death found Stormont's Department for Infrastructure failed to identify a hazard at a storm drain in which he was found dead and that there was no warning sign. They also found that neither the department nor the PSNI contributed in any way to the schoolboy's death, but they did list 13 failings by police during the investigation. The PSNI said there was no action that police could have taken that would have prevented Noah's death, adding that it will reflect on any learnings to ensure they are applied in the future. A man in his 30s has died following a two-vehicle collision on the M4 at Enfield, County Meath, yesterday afternoon. The incident occurred at 2:30pm at Junction 9 on the M4 westbound. The man, who was the driver of one of the vehicles, was pronounced dead at the scene. His body has since been removed to the local mortuary, where a post-mortem examination will take place in due course. A woman, also in her 30s, was brought to hospital for treatment of non-life-threatening injuries. The road remains closed pending an examination by Garda Forensic Collision Investigators. Local diversions are in place. Gardaí are appealing to anyone who may have witnessed the collision to come forward. President Catherine Connolly has arrived in Scotland, where she will undertake a four-day official visit. The visit will begin this morning with a meeting in Edinburgh with the First Minister of Scotland, John Swinney, and the Scottish Minister for Europe, External Relations and Energy, Stephen Gethins. The President's visit comes at a time when Scottish independence and Irish reunification are very much in the forefront of political discourse in both countries. The central bank has revised upwards its growth forecast for the domestic economy by half a percentage point to 3.8% for this year and 3.4% for 2027. That is being driven by substantial increases in expenditure on data center hardware by multinationals, as well as strong consumer spending. Ahead of the budget, the bank has urged the government to stick to spending limits and not to add more stimulus to already rapidly expanding economy. The new estimated cost of building a metro for Dublin, which is being brought to Cabinet for approval this morning, is expected to be significantly higher than the last estimate for the project 4 years ago. If the Minister for Transport, Dara O'Brien, gets approval for Metrolink, work could begin on the long-awaited transport project next year. And the weather forecast tonight will be mostly dry with clear spells as showers become less frequent. Lowest temperatures of 9 to 12 degrees with a light to moderate westerly wind. And that's all from the newsroom for now.
1: Thank you very much for that, Autumn. It is 3 minutes past midnight. It is late date on RTE Radio 1. We are live from Studio 7 and with you until 2.

London Grammar opening up the second hour of tonight's programme. And despite their name, they're actually formed in Nottingham. They are Dot Major Dan Rothman and Hannah Reid, who has the most beautiful voice. That was called Strong from their debut album, released 13 years ago, called If You Wait. Well, I'm going to pair that with another remarkable voice from Down Under. This is Grace Cummings from her new album, which is called Bloodhorse. The song was called My God.

0: Our contact details are as follows. You can email latedate@rte.ie or send a text to 51551. New music from Grace Cummings. That was called My God. Greetings to Dennis checking in from Kerry. Really enjoyed hearing The Cars in Heartbeat City. A great song and loved hearing it. I worked with a girl called Jackie and used to sing that line to with her name to her, and mentioned that the frontman Rick Ocasek's anniversary was on Tuesday, saying, I'm sure you knew that. I did not know that at all, Dennis, because I do mention from time to time, I don't really mark anniversaries or birthdays on the programme. And if I happen to feature an act, it's purely by coincidence. I can assure you now, the fact I don't do that has excluded me from several Christmas cards from listeners, but sorry, that's just the way it goes. But anyway, delighted you caught that tonight and mentioning that OMD also featured in the first programme, were your first concert in 1981 in the National Stadium. So always great hearing them and going to bed happy. Paul in Leixlip, good night to you and thank you for your suggestion for the jazz slot one of the nights. I will go digging for Zanzibar. Kath is with us as well. And hello to Leo in Arklow. Thank you for your suggestion, saying you normally ask for Elvis Costello. Well, I hope you heard him with The Attractions. Second song tonight was Accidents Will Happen. Next, I'd like to say hi to Neil, who first heard Carl Blau here on Late Date. Saw Carl on Sunday in Glasgow supporting and then accompanying Laura Veers, and he opened with Tom T. Hall's That's How I Got to Memphis. A lovely, modest guy. Any chance of a play? Well, there's every chance. And indeed, I'm delighted you mentioned Carl, Neil, because as you mentioned, he is opening for Laura Veers. She has some Irish dates next week. I'll tell you where you can see herself and Carl after these two.
1: Well, so-

0: That was Carl Bloom with a song written by Tom T. Hall called That's How I Got to Memphis. And before that, Laura Veers with Autumn Song. And Tom, or Carla, beg your pardon, and Laura will be playing the following dates here next week. On Tuesday, you can catch them in Monroe's in Galway. Next Wednesday, they'll be in Whelan's here in Dublin. On Thursday, they'll be up in Belfast in the Black Box, and they'll be rounding off their trip over here with a gig in Kilkenny. On Friday, the 25th, in Clears, that is Laura Veers with Carl Blau opening, and that is dedicated to Neil. I saw the two of them just a few days ago. Hello to the listener in Bolton Glass in County Wicklow. Didn't include the name, but really enjoyed hearing Heartbeat City from The Cars, and I will endeavour to include their classic Drive, One of the Nights, for you. And regarding That's How I Got to Memphis, Derek recommends the actor Jeff Daniels and his version of that song from the finale of the Aaron Sorkin drama, The Newsroom. Saying it's well worth checking out. I will check it out, but on we go with the programme. And to follow on from Carl, I thought I'd give you this classic from Kris Kristofferson, and then we're going to hear a reggae version of her Kristofferson classic.
1: Busted flat in Baton Rouge and heading for the trains, feeling nearly faded as my jeans. Bobby thumbed a diesel down just before it rained.

thank Joni Mitchell and Kitty Wells for helping me out. Oh, that ain't Joni Mitchell, that's John Cook. And Larry Henkin and Lily Tomlin. Bless you.

Now, that wasn't the version of me and Bobby McGee. I had intended to play it, but I said I just let it roll. That was Kris Kristofferson and Friends. And now, one of his classics, Help Me Make You Make It Through the Night, as you may have never heard it before, with thanks to Rami in Ennis for this suggestion. This is the Jamaican singer John Holt's take on it.

This is Late Date on RTE Radio 1, Into the Music and Into the Night. Rami and Ennis, thank you for that suggestion. I've not played that before. John Holt taking on Kris Kristofferson.

0: That was Police and Thieves from Junior Mervyn. We're well past the halfway points of the programme. I hope you're enjoying the selection so far. More coming up after these.
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0: And indeed, I'm going to be with you this coming Friday night with a late-date special to celebrate Culture Night, and it's going to be kicking off at the earlier time of 10 o'clock until 1 a.m. So that's a late-date Culture Night special this Friday with me in the chair for one night. Hope you'll join me for that.

Prince with Sign of the Times from around 1987, and I'm pretty sure from the same year, the great Australian band INXS from their breakthrough record Kick, the song was Need You Tonight. It's 18 minutes to 1 o'clock on this Tuesday night late date, and let's give you something brand new from Eels, the forthcoming album from the prolific band led by Mark Oliver Everett is called Cookie Happened, and this is called Congratulations to Me.

Eels from the forthcoming album Cookie Happened. That was congratulations to me. Hello to Eamon, who first heard Chris Christopherson singing me and Bobby McGee.

while hitchhiking down the Alaskan Highway many, many years ago with a guy who gave me a lift for, wait for it, nearly 3,000 miles too many years ago. I hope that brought back good memories, Eamon, and thanks for sharing that to 51551. I mentioned Clears in Kilkenny and the fact that Laura Veers with Carl Blau opening are playing there. On Friday week, Malcolm, let it be known that later tonight, which is Wednesday, Ryan Davis and his Roadhouse Band, who opened for Kurt Vile last night in Vicar Street, will be there as well. So happy to promote live music in Irish venues when I can. So Malcolm, cheers for that. Late date, by the way, at rte.ie is our email address, and we're keeping it new. This is the latest from Soda Blonde.

The latest from Dylan Lynch, Donna Siva O'Leary, Adam O'Regan and Faye O'Rourke, Dublin band Soda Blonde. That was called My Violence. Now, before the next one, I'd like to say hello to, first of all, Peter in Derry, who'll never tire of hearing In Excess and Need You Tonight. Thanks for playing. You are more than welcome, Peter. And Ciarán, listening in Clonmel, hadn't heard Prince and Sign of the Times on the radio in the longest time. Could have been written yesterday about today's world, that is for sure. Oh, how we miss Prince Rogers Nelson. But there you go. Okay, keeping it new. This is a pick from the Radio 1 recommends list. I mentioned Soda Blonde, our Dublin band. Well, this next act, her name is Jane Pamplas. She's New York born, but Dublin based. This is called Sweeter Than Honey.

It's called Sweeter Than Honey. It's on the RT Radio 1 recommends list and it's from Jane Pomplasse. Like that. And that is from her new album called This Is How the World Ends. And Jane will be launching that record with a gig on Friday week, which is the 25th of this month at the DV8 Bar and Venue in Dublin. We'll have time for one more before we take the news headlines at 1 o'clock. It's the latest from Fontaines DC from their forthcoming album, Dopamine Chamber. I'd like to dedicate this to Stephen, who's currently painting a large picture of penguins in Ballybrack. Keep going, Stephen. This is Marianne.

0: The latest from Fontaines DC, who play two dates in Slane Castle next summer. That was Marianne. Like Jane, we heard before, also on the RTE Radio 1 recommends list. For Stephen, currently painting a large picture of penguins in Ballybrack. Not the chocolate variety, I'm pretty sure, David. Having said that, we will pick up the music after the news at 1.
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9: RT News at 1 o'clock. I'm Autumn Corcoran. Good morning. A man in his 30s has died following a two-vehicle collision on the M4 at Enfield, County Meath, yesterday afternoon. The incident occurred at 2:30pm at Junction 9 on the M4 westbound. The man, who was the driver of one of the vehicles, was pronounced dead at the scene. A woman, also in her 30s, was taken to hospital with non-life-threatening injuries. A post-mortem examination is expected to take place in due course, and Gardaí are appealing for anyone with information to come forward. President Catherine Connolly has arrived in Scotland to begin a four-day official visit. The visit